0: It also can be viewed online, too. If folks want to immerse themselves in a more real-life setting tied to Native history, they can schedule Dakota-led tours along the Bidote, where the Mississippi and Minnesota rivers meet. Shin says these experiences weave together stories and past events in a beautiful way.
1: It's a way for adults to step outside of their traditional learning environments and to really let those places speak to you.
0: Educators are also encouraged to schedule tours for students. No matter the setting, Shin says enhancing Indigenous learning in a more engaging way is an antidote to the negative effects of digital devices.
1: When things are whittled down to sound bites, digital content only, it's easy to make assumptions. It's harder to challenge ourselves to reach beyond, and it's frankly harder to remember the storytelling.
0: This is Mike Moen for Minnesota News Connection. 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
2: An Alberta First Nation is taking the Canadian government to court over a proposed oil pipeline. Cold Lake First Nations has filed for judicial review of Ottawa's decision to designate the Pacific Link pipeline as a project of national interest. The designation could accelerate reviews of the pipeline connecting Alberta to British Columbia. Chief Kelsey Jacko says his community was excluded from consultations despite being located in Alberta's oil sands region. Jacko told the Canadian Press, quote, "I'm here to protect the best interests of my people and for the ones yet to come," end quote. The First Nation argues the designation threatens treaty rights and could worsen the environmental impacts of oil sands development. It's asking the federal court to overturn the designation and recognize the government's duty to consult. Canadian officials say consultations and environmental reviews are still required, with construction targeted for September of next year. On this day in 1812, Mohawk warriors helped defeat American forces at the Battle of Queenston Heights during the War of 1812. Fighting alongside British and Canadian troops, Indigenous warriors played a critical role in defending the Niagara frontier in present-day Ontario, Canada, against an American invasion. I'm Jill Freitas.

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3: Welcome to this Tuesday edition of Main Street here on Prairie Public. I'm Craig Blumenschein. We are glad that you are with us today. Yesterday on Main Street, we heard historians Dr. Kathleen Dalton, Dr. Lindsay Chervinsky, and Dr. Stacy Cordery talk about what draws them to biography and how letters, diaries, and other archival discoveries can reveal the complicated people behind familiar historical figures. Today, our conversation from TeddyCon at the Theodore Roosevelt Presidential Library continues. The historians consider how a president's legacy changes over time, the role family plays in understanding a presidency, and what women biographers bring to the field. I'm Craig Blumenschein. I moderated that discussion, and here's the second half of the event.
4: Kathleen, this will allow you to talk about the importance, I think, of Theodore Roosevelt. Not every president possesses Theodore Roosevelt's larger-than-life personality. How much did Roosevelt's personality contribute to his success?
5: His personality was gregarious and uplifting. He would encourage people. He had a rule that he suggested to other people in politics. If you know someone who's done something good, write them a note and thank them. Appreciate other people. Jacob Riis had done all these photographs, How the Other Half Lives, telling the story of New York poverty. T.R. was moved by that. He found Jacob Riis, and he said, "You've done a good thing. How can I help?" So that gregariousness is really notable as a central political skill. He liked people, he liked to talk to people, he liked to encourage people. And so I would say that that's a central question for his personality. He was combative, and that was one of the things that my book does, is to talk about how his marriage to Edith Roosevelt changed him.

0: he was always spoiling for a fight. Now, that's just his temperamental aggressiveness, and he learned to curb it somewhat. And she would say to him, stop talking about yourself and don't get into fights. And, you know, those are good lessons for somebody in politics. And I do think in the new book I'm writing, Franklin Roosevelt really admired Theodore Roosevelt very much. And Theodore Roosevelt was his mentor, absolutely. They talked about politics. They talked about party regularity. What do you do with a boss who's controlling the votes? How do you get elected when politics are controlled by a corrupt boss and it happens to be your party? What do you do? Because if you don't get elected, you don't count. So that's really important. TR was a good mentor to a great many people, and that's partly what my next book is about. And because Edith was able to say, hold your horses, he got into fewer fights than he might have. Because you waste a lot of time in politics fighting with other people. And he had a very conservative Congress. He wanted to be a strong president, and they didn't want him to do a lot of the things he did. So he had a lot of influence on American politics because occasionally he'd drop an executive order. When Congress refused to give pensions to some of the younger veterans of the Civil War, he was outraged. And so he wrote an executive order and said, it's done. So I would say that's a problematic precedent from his time in the White House. But it was a good thing to do. The Midnight Reserves. He and Gifford Pinchot wanted to protect a lot of American wilderness. Deep conservation commitment. What did Congress say? The leaders of Congress said, I'm not giving a cent for scenery. So TR made an executive order. So I think we live in a time when presidential power is exceeding its limits. And TR is one of the people who did very good things by executive order. But it's a problematic precedent. He had such influence on American politics. Can I do that now?
1: Sure.
0: Okay. Well, for those of you who know the late 19th century American society, one of the highest workers' mortality rates and injury rates in industrial countries, the United States was the most, they had a lot of labor violence. Labor unions had a lot of trouble organizing, and they could get shot for it. So TR, in the anthracite coal strike, forced the owners to negotiate with the workers. Before that, people were getting shot for striking. It was a very unequal struggle. So whereas we look back and say unions are a complicated thing in the 20th century, they won the weekend. They helped win the minimum wage, although women reformers really push that state by state, a minimum wage, the right to negotiate your working conditions and wages was a turning point for the average American person. And TR did stand up for that. So in terms of changing life for the average American, TR, not only in labor terms, the Pure Food and Drug Act was not perfect, but if you're not poisoned when you go to the drugstore, you can thank TR. Railroad regulation. We don't think very much about railroad regulation, but the farmers who lived here in North Dakota were being ruined by unfair rates and favoritism and many injustices perpetrated by railroads. And TR got past railroad regulation. He helped make America a world power. I see a foreign policy expert here who I've known for years. TR was a master diplomat. We think about Panama and incursions in the Caribbean as imperialist moments for him, but he had moments of saying, the United States is going to be a peacemaker. We're going to settle the Russo-Japanese War. We're going to support the Hague conference and include Latin America in it. We're going to be a world power.

0: war that stops France and Germany from starting a world war in the Algeciras crisis. So TR helps establish the United States as a world power, helps the American worker, helps the American consumer, and he supports suffrage and most of what later becomes the New Deal in his 1912 program. So for some of us here who are the children of people who suffered in the Great Depression, my parents in Utah and Minnesota came close to starvation. They looked for the rest of their lives at Social Security, unemployment, old age pension, all of those things come in part from the 1912 unsuccessful Bull Moose campaign and from TR teaching Franklin to be an effective politician.
1: Thank you, Kathleen. Before we move on, Lindsay or Stacey, any comments on TR's larger-than-life personality and how it contributed to his success?
2: Well, to tie it to other moments of reform and also to today, when I think a lot of people across the aisle are looking for, there are a lot of changes that have just enormous widespread support among the American people, and there's a lot of frustration that no one is harnessing that. What I think TR did so well is recognize, and you mentioned, of course, the famous photographer, but there were also all these other groundswell movements for things like conservation, for food safety, for child labor laws, for safety laws in factories, for housing conditions. And so those movements existed. And there had been, you know, agitators and reformers that had been pushing for them, but they needed someone who understood how to harness those energies and to lend voice in a way that raised the platform, raised the stakes, and then could push those ideas through in a tangible way. And I think, hopefully, to offer a moment of optimism, when we've seen other moments of change, if we look at the civil rights movement, if we look at other periods of reform, that I think is a parallel that we can see, that there are often these movements that are taking place where the energy has to boil up from below and then find the right leader to speak to them and to breathe life into them. So that might be something for us to think about in this moment when I think there are a lot of different areas for reform that a lot of people agree on really across the country. I'm struck by the story that Martin Luther King often would tell. It was after the Civil Rights Act had passed, and he went to go visit Lyndon Johnson, and he said, "Okay, great. Now we need to pass a voting rights bill." And he said, "I don't have the votes for that. I don't have the power for that." So he left and he went back, and his constituents were really dejected by this. And Martin Luther King said, no, we have to go get the president the power. The president doesn't have enough power. We need to get him the power. And after that was Bloody Sunday and the March on Selma. And I think that we often forget that those things happened in that order. And so to me, that is an interesting parallel where we think that if we elect one person to fix it for us, Theodore Roosevelt wasn't the one person to fix it. He was harnessing the energy of the people. And that, I think, we see is also true in the civil rights movement and other moments of reform. And so that in no way is designed to diminish his contribution, but rather to suggest that the skill and the understanding that he had of the moment and then how to make the most of it.
3: I promise I don't get paid for this, but to Lindsay's point, if you want to learn about all the people Roosevelt had in his network who helped to bring about the changes that they've both mentioned, I direct you to Mike Cullinane's other book.
1: We're listening to historians Dr. Kathleen Dalton, Dr. Lindsay Chervinsky, and Dr. Stacey Cordery discussing the work of researching presidential lives and the stories biographies tell. I'm Craig Blumenschein, and our conversation continues, recorded last Friday from TeddyCon at the Theodore Roosevelt Presidential Library. I do want to give a moment to talk about the second half of that question. How much of any president's success is beyond his or her control?
0: Well, I mean, I think the rise of women's activism in the progressive era has been studied a lot, and a lot of people ignored it. A lot of, you know, William Jennings Bryan didn't know how to harness it. I think T.R., because he was from New York and his father had been very involved with reform in New York, he knew all these, what I call the, his female brain trust. He knew, well, Jane Addams is Chicago, but there are lots of settlement house workers and reformers who pushed him. There were lots of things beyond his control. He could not get suffrage passed. He couldn't get child labor prohibitions passed. And those were beyond his control. And I think if you look at him post-presidential, it's a story of frustration. He knew that there were lots of things wrong with American society that he had solutions for, and these very good advisors he had had solutions for. But Congress, and then Woodrow Wilson stepped in, and Woodrow Wilson didn't really believe in a welfare state or a safety net or government activism very much. And so TR, there were forces beyond his control, which is that the Democratic Party had the solid South, and the Republicans were divided. So TR did what he could. And there were lots of sad moments in the last years of his life because he really was frustrated watching what Wilson was doing with the presidency.
4: Lindsay or Stacey, any comments?
3: It is true that biographers, I think, find people fascinating. It is true that biographers believe that the decisions that people make make a big difference. But there are things that presidents can't control. So even Roosevelt's enormous personality and his large network of his tennis cabinet and beyond, I think it's impossible to conceive of any president who has everything in his own control. No. And so for Roosevelt, you know, some of it was a groundswell of support or discontent from the public, like Lindsay just mentioned, but some of it was things happening around the world. So I think the answer to that question is kind of a mixed one. For that reason,
0: he had presidents have more control over foreign policy than getting bills passed through Congress for domestic reform, and we see that today, which is presidents can get away with a lot because Senate supervision of presidential actions really doesn't always work. So with domestic reform, he had a lot of frustration.
4: Dr. Corderay, I want you to answer this question first. You made comments earlier about TikTok and Instagram, and biography is a genre that appears to be as popular today as it's ever been. Have you noticed changes in how biographies are marketed or in how you write about historical figures because of the era that we're in with social media?
3: No. Yeah. Probably Lindsay ought to speak to this because she's the one with the most recent books published. Book tours are not the same as they used to be. So authors don't go on book tours in the same way. COVID partly killed that and partly was an excuse for publishers not to pay for book tours. People, I think we can agree that people tend to read less. Fewer books get assigned in college courses. When people read, they have shorter attention spans. All these things you already know. I'm not sure about the marketing of books. I will say that I've had zero success with trying to write a full-blown biography of Kermit. I don't know why. Pretty sure you'd all want to read a biography of Kermit. Don't tell me if the answer's no. But
0: you mean Kermit Roosevelt, not Kermit the Frog.
3: And that's the other problem. By which I mean we all love the Muppets, but I mean, if there's less social studies taught, if there's less history taught, there's fewer history majors. If we are reading less, if we dig less deeply, I mean, as a society, we do this to our peril. We are a democracy where the demos, the people, the voice of the people, the will of the people matters. And Jefferson himself said, you know, we have to be educated as a society. This is why he was so found farmers to be such model citizens because they could educate themselves when their crops didn't need their attention or their animals didn't need their attention. So I would turn this question over to Lindsay. Sorry to put you on the hot spot.
2: How much time do I have? Okay, so there's some bad news and there's some good news. So the bad news is that the book industry in some ways is changing quite dramatically. And publishers, to a certain extent, have no idea what is going to sell books. There are certain things that they used to be able to rely upon that no longer are producing the sales and the numbers that the way that they do. So, for example, it used to be that if you got a New York Times book review, then you would sell X number of copies. The Wall Street Journal still produces pretty good sales, but the New York Times, while it is fancier and while it has sort of the credential that people want, and your obituary can be the New York Times when you die, once you're featured in it, it does not produce in the same numbers. TV is increasingly producing in fewer numbers because there are certain programs that are still book-selling programs, Morning Joe, some Fox programs, some on Rachel Maddow. For the rest, not so much. And so they're trying to figure out what it is that's selling. Podcasts are a huge producer of book sales because if you think about, if you listen to podcasts, then you are listening to a host and you are building what's called a parasocial relationship with that host, where you are listening to them while you are doing intimate things like laundry and walking your dog and exercising, driving your kids to school. And so when they recommend something, you are more likely to take that recommendation seriously. So the good news that's coming out of this is there is a democratization effect in that more people can share their work with more people because there aren't the same sort of gatekeepers. The bad news is that it's really hard to know what that actually means, and there aren't as clear of answers as there used to be. There is a certain element of the right thing hitting at the right time. There is a ton of luck that is involved in this. The way that people are consuming books is changing. So Audible books are increasing basically tenfold on each other every single year. They're up to about 30% of book sales across the industry. And so publishers have been slow to adopt that, but they are starting to recognize that that needs to be a part of their business model from the beginning, not an afterthought. They need to produce it in-house so that they get the royalties and they're not shopping it out to a different company. I don't care how you read my books. If you want to listen, then that's reading too, and that's great. I want people to learn and I want them to consume, and I think that we need to embrace in whatever form. The other piece of good news is that especially for the younger generations, they are shying away from screens. They are actually picking up printed books and they are doing things. There are these things called libraries. Did you know that? Where they're seeking out in-person contact with people and with items because their entire world is online and they don't like it. So I do think that there is positivity there. That being said, it is still really hard. Most books are considered consumer failures, or I should say they're, what's the word I'm looking for, financial failures. Most books, certainly academic books, if you sell 600 books, that's considered a success. That's not going to make money. If you sell in the trade industry, if you sell 10,000 books in the first year, that is a wild success, and about 6% of books do that. So please buy books, and please encourage your friends to buy books. But it is a very difficult industry. I agree with Stacey that part of the problem is that fewer people are reading, fewer books are being assigned in classrooms, but don't give up the fight.
5: Can I just add that in my little world, people are in three or four book groups, and that for retired folks, that is a major social and intellectual boon. There is a tremendous hunger for adult education, and I know a lot of younger people who are doing what you say, and so I think there is pushback, and that's encouraging.
2: I think also, if I may, I could go on this subject for hours and hours, but I think we for a while as a culture, we were doing a bad job of saying you have to read this certain thing, and if you didn't read this certain thing, then you are not a serious reader. And I think that is a huge mistake because obviously all of us want everyone to read history books, but not everyone's going to read history books. I just care that people are consuming the written word. And if you love fantasy, read fantasy. If you love sports books, read sports books. I really don't care. I think that we just have to encourage people to seek out their passion in the written word. And that probably is going to lead them at some point to explore other genres. And maybe that will get us where we would like them to go. But I think in general, we just need to be supportive of the practice. And that will produce, I think, widespread good effect.
4: One more question, and then we'll turn it over to the audience. The cumulative experience on this stage makes this question, I think, very interesting. What do Americans misunderstand about the presidency and its past occupants?
5: Well, we were just talking about that sense of what the president can and cannot do. Presidents normally are constrained by the Constitution and have to work with Congress and the Supreme Court. I won't make any comments about current events. But for most of American history, T.R. often would come home to Edith and say, oh my God, Congress is blocking this, blocking that. We need to do this, we need to do that, and Congress wouldn't let me. So I think having more realistic expectations of what Washington can produce. It's a system set up with checks and balances, and it's slow. That's discouraging, but that's the way our system is supposed to work.
2: I think that we have started to think of politicians and presidents as like, would we want to marry them or not? You're not picking a spouse. You're picking between a couple of options. And I think that is also true for the historical record. So, you know, if we think about the people in our lives, you could pick someone that you adore. Maybe it's a sibling, maybe it's a parent, maybe it's a spouse. You could rattle off a list of a dozen things that you like about them, but you could also probably rattle off some things that annoy the bejesus out of you about them. That's what it means to be human. And I think we have gotten to the point when we're talking about historical figures, or even when we're talking about politicians today, where we expect there to be the first list, and we expect there not to be the second list. And I think that sets us up for disappointment. I think it sets us up for a lack of trust in institutions, and that produces an apathy about our government, which I think is highly pernicious. I don't think that the enemy is dislike or hate. I think the enemy is apathy. Because if people stop caring, they're going to stop participating. And if they stop participating and upholding the norms and customs of our system, then the institutions will fracture and fall. They depend on citizen participation and buy-in. And so please help me fight the apathy. Please help me encourage people to embrace the system and work with the system and try and improve the system, recognizing that the people who are in it are going to be as imperfect as our loved ones in our lives as well.
4: Any additional comments?
3: What she said.
4: Okay.
1: Still to come today on Main Street, our conversation at the Theodore Roosevelt Presidential Library wraps up with questions from the audience for our authors. Stay with us.
6: For Prairie Public, I'm Danielle Webster. Public comments are being taken through November 2nd on a proposal tied to federal efforts to scrap Environmental Protection Agency standards for power plant emissions. As Mike Mohn reports, Minnesota officials say the state will remain vigilant in pursuing cleaner air.
7: The Trump administration recently announced a final rule change to eliminate most standards imposed in 2024. The pending proposal seeks to block remaining and future restrictions. Minnesota has a law that requires all electricity generated here to be carbon-free by 2040. Frank Kolash, an assistant commissioner with the Minnesota Pollution Control Agency, says that mandate will protect the state, but Minnesota will still import energy from areas without such laws.
8: While we can control what we generate within our borders, we do rely on other states and the federal government to take appropriate action.
7: Also, some local utilities want to build new natural gas plants ahead of 2040 to meet growing electricity demand. Kolash says these emerging factors need heightened state regulatory scrutiny. I'm Mike Mohn.
6: And the Bismarck Airport now offers Gateside by TSA PreCheck.
9: After 9/11, of course, airport security procedures changed dramatically. And with that, we lost some of the special moments that used to happen at the gate, whether it's seeing a loved one off when they're leaving town or welcoming somebody home the second they step off the plane.
6: Krista Rausch is the airport's marketing and communications coordinator.
9: Gateside by TSA PreCheck is allowing us to bring some of those special moments back and help with some of those connections that happen at the airport.
6: Rausch says in order to take advantage of the program, a person must be a TSA PreCheck member.
9: Gateside access isn't just for people who are escorting loved ones to the gate or welcoming them home. You can use that gate pass to come in and have a burger at the junction or come in and watch some planes come in and take off. So it really does open up Bismarck Airport to be a place that's not just about coming and going, but also about making connections and having meaningful moments.
6: Roush says the Gateside program is available at North Dakota's other main commercial airports.
9: We are going to be giving out the largest amount of Gateside passes per day. So there are up to 150 Gateside passes available.
6: More information is available at tsa.gov. For Prairie Public, I'm Danielle Webster.
1: Welcome back to this Tuesday edition of Main Street here on Prairie Public. I'm Craig Blumenschein. Our conversation at the Theodore Roosevelt Presidential Library's TEDicon event wraps up with questions from the audience. The questions are directed to the biographers who were on stage, historians Dr. Kathleen Dalton, Lindsay Travinsky, and the first question to Dr. Stacy Cordery.
4: We do have 15 or 20 minutes or so to take some questions from the audience.
3: So she rightly said that I've sat for a number of years, I've had the privilege of sitting for a number of years on the Theodore Roosevelt Association's Best Book Prize Committee, and ask what my top three books were. Lord love you, you
2: That's
3: think
2: a really
3: that I remember
2: question.
3: Them all. At this moment, there have been a lot of great books, and a lot of the ones that are great did not win. So some years we've had some terrific choices. Some years we've had not so great choices. I think one year, Greg can tell me, because Greg Wynn is our fearless leader on this, I think one year we did not give out an award at all. I'd really like to punt on that and not answer it. Because honestly, the books that we chose, most of them have been, all but one of them I have been 100% in favor of and spoke strongly in favor of. So I'm going to say that the ones that won were my favorites. That's a real punt. Maybe we should chat afterwards.
0: No, Stacy, did that Poor Wencher book about TR and Jews that I think is so good, that it's really good political history. Was that one of the ones you gave an award to?
3: I absolutely loved that book. Andrew Poor Wencher, that was a great book. And he wrote about Roosevelt's relationship with Jews in America and beyond. That was excellent, really well researched and really well written and very eye-opening. Another one on the subject of religion, actually, was Wetzel, wrote about Roosevelt and religion. And I didn't agree with everything he said, but he's a fine, fine scholar. And that book about Roosevelt and religion was also really excellent. Those are two very recent ones. Of course, Cullinane's books are pretty good, too. Oh, that's a great question. So I'll just repeat it, and then we can answer it. And the thousands and thousands of documents that we are lucky enough to have, because we're not 21st century scholars, right? We study past decades and centuries when there was more of the written word. How do we ever decide when we're done? Great question.
2: One piece of advice that I got in graduate school that I thought was particularly helpful is, I mean, you can never be fully done because there's always more that you can go see. So you
3: Correct.
2: Have to make your peace with that. Yes. The best advice I got was when you are reading things and you are no longer surprised or you're no longer learning anything, then it's time to hang it up. When it's confirming what you already know, then it's time to hang it up. And I have found that to be generally pretty good advice.
1: This question was for the authors and their thoughts about AI stealing their content.
0: We're suing, you know that. Okay, the Anthropic case has affected a lot of authors who've had their books dumped into AI without any respect for copyright. And so there is a big suit.
2: So just to follow up, so the suit has been settled, and each author who is under the whose book was stolen splits $3,000 between themselves and the publisher, but they are still able to use the work. So the lawsuit itself is not going to work. There has to be legal regulation for it, and so call your congressman. Say you would please like there to be regulation on intellectual property. Your question is a loaded one. It sounds like you've had about 10 careers. So I'm going to take the one about speaking to a younger audience. I don't think any of us were invited here by the number of likes we have on Instagram. Although if that's why, please let me know and I'll work on that. I mean, I think the challenge that we were talking about with how to get our book work out is at some point, the senior book clubs will no longer be buying books. And so we have to speak to the younger audiences, and to a certain extent, we have to go where they are. And so I don't have a TikTok account. I can't do one more thing, but I am on a bunch of the social medias, and it is a way to reach a younger audience. And I think that that's important. I think that we have, if we can, if we have the capacity and the bandwidth and the position such that we are fortunate enough, we have to try and reach people where they are. And some of that is going to be social media. Some of that is going to be classrooms. Some of that is going to be online. Some of that's going to be podcasts, wherever it is. I think we have to try and reach people where they are.
10: None of you really talked about the post-presidency, but he supported Taft. Then he was really disappointed in Taft. He formed the Bull Moose Party. Then didn't he become very ill on the Amazon? But could you talk a little bit about that?
0: One of my arguments in my book is that T.R. late in his presidency moved left, and that he believed that many more of the safety net reforms, like minimum wage and old age pension that other countries had, would be important. T.R. Was disappointed in Taft because Taft had promised him to be a progressive president and to keep his people. TR was very loyal to not only the tennis cabinet, but people who he had appointed. And Taft betrayed him and dumped some of these excellent people from TR's viewpoint. So I think the relationship was falling apart. And then La Follette starts to run against Taft, and TR thinks he can do it better. And in fact, probably TR could run a better campaign than La Follette. And so TR challenges Taft in the 1912 Republican presidential primaries. Primaries are new, and a lot of states don't have them. But TR does very well in the presidential primaries. Today, if he had such a good showing, it would be very hard for him not to get the nomination. But Taft controlled the Republican machinery. And so this is a very tough moment for TR. His friends, Henry Cabot Lodge, Elihu Root, stand with Taft and say, Taft's going to be the Republican nominee. And so then TR has a very hard decision to make. He thinks the Republicans are controlled by reactionaries. And so he starts a third party movement with all of these reformers, including a lot of women. And the New York Times calls him a communist because he's suggesting safety net ideas, minimum wage and all those other things. And he supports women's suffrage. He loses, but he comes in second in 1912. So the end of his life is very interesting to me. I recommend that you read it in my book. I couldn't put in everything I know about him. He went to a diet farm to lose weight. He did all kinds of things to kind of keep himself together. The adventure in the Amazon turned out to be much more dangerous than he was told. He almost dies. He has quite a spirit of adventure. Even he was not as old as we are necessarily, but he was physically worn out because of all of his adventures. But he stays in politics. He keeps the Progressive Party going for a while, and they have a think tank. So TR has sort of a heroic, sad ending. And then he turns pretty nasty about Woodrow Wilson. And the best way I can understand that is that TR thought, because of Germany's human rights violations in Belgium, raping and murdering, that it was a noble thing to go into World War I. Wilson wanted to avoid war no matter what. And Wilson dragged his feet for a couple years over that one. So read the book. The end is really poignant. He had a lot of love in his life and family loyalty, but when Quentin died, it really was hard for him. So again, it's a sad story at the end, but people always remembered knowing TR. They always remembered his life touching theirs.
4: I think we have time for a couple more questions. One over
11: here. I have a simple question.
4: Sure.
11: as historians, how do you feel? Are you hopeful for the future of this country?
3: Yes. Yes, I'm, but I'm a cockeyed optimist, and I am hopeful for the future of this country. And I do think that we have survived. Listen, when you teach 18 and 20-year-olds about the Great Depression in a survey course, you know, the Great Depression goes by in, what, 50 minutes? Maybe you get two classes on it. And I really try hard to say to people, we don't have a concept of how long this went on. Or take World War II. You know, it went on and on and on and on, and we are zipping through it like this. And so the people who lived through it didn't know when it was going to end, didn't know how it was going to turn out when it ended. But I think when you live through something, whether you think what we're living through right now is a momentous and wonderful time or the worst time ever, it's not until we can look back at it and assess it and see. But I am sorry, I should be wearing my flag, but you know, I have tremendous faith in Americans. I have tremendous faith in the pragmatism of Americans, and I have tremendous faith in the faith of Americans. So I do believe that we will continue to triumph and hold ourselves together as a country.
4: I love your optimism.
3: Or else.
10: You could name one virtuous trait the TR had that either of the last two American presidents needed most. What would that trait be?
3: Humility.
0: TR was an intellectual. I said that once to his daughter, his daughter Ethel. Well, I met her at a TRA event, and she said, "I'm so glad that people recognize that TR was a thinking person who cared about knowledge and wanted to learn more." And I'm not sure that our recent presidents—well, I guess Obama—but that sense of having that knowledge mattered, and well, our last two presidents—that's—I'm not sure I can answer that other part.
3: I think one of the great strengths that Theodore Roosevelt had is his ability to learn new things and change as a result. Right? It isn't flip-flopping; it's learning and then changing your mind or changing your direction as a result. Because society changes, people change. There are strange things happening on the other side of the world, or the other side of the country, whatever. And I think if you don't, I said humility, and it wasn't knee-jerk. I think that if you do not consider yourself the center of the universe, and you are willing to learn from other people and assess as you go, I think that is a strength of leaders. And I think that was a particular strength of Roosevelt's.
2: One of the ways that he learned was from surrounding himself with people who knew things that he did not.
3: Yes.
2: And it takes a certain intellectual curiosity, and it takes a certain humility to be willing to do that, to be willing to be told you're wrong, to be willing to be told no. And the best presidents, and this, you know, starts with Washington, understood that they simply, the problems that reach the Oval Office, he didn't have the Oval Office, but the problems that reach the president's desk are not simple problems. The simple problems get taken care of long before they get to the president. So complex problems need a lot of different eyeballs on them. They need a lot of different brains trying to work through them. And the best presidents have sought out those brains. They've surrounded themselves with them and been willing to hear difficult news. And the presidency is always a certain bit of an echo chamber. A lot of recent presidents and White House staff have talked about this, that even if you're cognizant of it, the presidency is still an echo chamber. And so presidents have to fight against that tendency. They have to work hard to ensure that they're not just hearing the bad news, because who wants to be the person telling the president bad news? You can't count on junior staff to do it. And I think that is something that the last two presidents have demonstrated that they lacked in spades.
4: Thank you so much to our panelists that were here today. Wonderful conversation. Thank you.
12: Thanks so much, Craig. Thank you.
4: Very well done.
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1: Main Street continues on this Tuesday. I'm Craig Blumenschein. Why do some prairie communities seem to measure their present against a past they can never recover? In this Plainsfolk essay, Dr. Tom Easern explores declensionism, the belief that Great Plains' best days are behind us, and the historical narratives that shape how we see the region. Here's Dr. Tom Easern with "Our Best Days Are Behind Us."
14: You can't go home again, Thomas Wolfe says, but I do, and I do so without discomfort, although I get a little tired of replaying the buzzer beater in the state semifinals of 1970, because that was a long time ago, and a lot of miles, too, and was not necessarily the apex and trajectory of local history. Or maybe it was, and everything since has been downhill. This actually is a thing among Great Plains historians, the assumption of inevitable decline, such that scholars have adopted the term declensionism to describe it. Scholars devised the term, but the phenomenon is real, and we feel it at the grassroots in prairie communities. Late in the last century, I was the contractor with the South Dakota State Historical Society to script the 20th century galleries. One development they asked me to research and interpret was the loss of farms and the exodus of young people from the region. I found there was quite a bit of good social scientific work on the subject, the findings of which surprised me. The number one reason cited by young people for leaving South Dakota: my parents told me to. Their parents said you can make a better life somewhere else. This is Great Plains declensionism incarnate. Here in North Dakota, the historian Elwin Robinson encoded it into our state history. Robinson perceives six themes as shaping historical influences on North Dakota, and every one of them is negative. His favorite theme, it seems to me, is dependency. And Robinson is famous for coining the phrase, the too much mistake. We have too many farms, too many towns, too many people. We're overextended. Tighten your belts. It's going to get rough. The environmental historian William Cronin, in a masterly essay from 1992, that's the year I moved to North Dakota, discusses the nature of storytelling on the Great Plains, which, as a storyteller, I take to heart. He observes that on the prairies we have two master narratives into which we fit ourselves and our communities. The first narrative, the one you find in every published county history, is progress. Conquest and transformation of the prairies, establishment of civilization. Look how far we have come. This progressive narrative is grounded in the work of Frederick Jackson Turner, who said in 1893 that the frontier was the defining experience in American life. The other meta-narrative is the converse of the first, declensionism, a story with negative trajectory. If ever you've heard someone talking about the good old days, saying things just aren't the same anymore, our best days are behind us, all the best people are in the cemetery, well, you have encountered a declensionist. Heck, maybe you are one. Cronin traces the rise of declensionism to the years of depression and dust, the 1930s, and surely that AP reporter who in 1935 coined the phrase Dust Bowl has something to answer for. I think the headwaters of declensionist angst go farther back. Our two great poets of a century ago, Clell Gannon and James Foley, both saw this place as diminished once the frontier had passed. And Foley left the state on account of it. Certainly, if you consider the long arc of history from the indigenous point of view, our white guy constructions of rise and fall seem irrelevant. I have a presentation to give at a conference soon in Bozeman where I have promised to say something new about the old saw of declensionism. I think I have found my angle in an unexpected place. Edward Gibbon's multi-volume History of the Decline and Fall of the Roman Empire, published in 1776-88. Perhaps we just have an irresistible attraction to narratives of failure. I'll let you know how this comes out.
1: That was Dr. Tom Easern with "Our Best Days Are Behind Us," a Plainsfolk essay about the stories of progress and decline we tell about the Great Plains and why stories of failure can be so compelling. Dr. Easern writes and presents Plainsfolk weekly here on Main Street.
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1: 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And if you're listening to us during the evening broadcast, keep it here for Kelly Corrigan Wonders. 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
16: This is Bird Note. Although we may think of autumn as a sort of winding down period, for birds, it's as much a season of renewal as the spring. In October and November, we embrace the annual arrival of our winter birds, which spent their summer in breeding territories far to the north. In many parts of the lower 48 states, autumn is the time when the juncos arrive. The arrival of dark-eyed juncos is so characteristic of the colder months that many people call them simply snowbirds. The white-throated sparrow travels well into northern Canada during the breeding season. But in autumn, you'll find them kicking up leaf litter from the east all the way down into Texas and even into the southwest. And October and November mark the southward move of those massive white birds, the swans. In the fall and winter, tundra swans fly to wetlands in the west and mid-Atlantic. While the larger trumpeter swans return to the Pacific Northwest. So, welcome back, and thanks for giving new life to the winter landscape. For Bird Note, I'm Michael Stein.
17: This is Dakota Datebook for October 13th. Direct global disaster costs reach about $200 billion annually, but the overall economic impact goes as high as $2 trillion as the economy suffers disruption. Wealthier countries suffer the most when it comes to economic costs, but developing countries suffer more in terms of human suffering. Aware of these concerns, the United Nations designated October 13th as International Risk Reduction Day in 1989. The day is observed annually to raise awareness about reducing risks from natural disasters. The theme for 2026 is Resilience Starts at Home. The theme was chosen to recognize that the home is the primary site where disaster impacts are felt most. It draws attention to the fact that natural disasters can have a catastrophic impact on both an economic and personal level. And the best strategy is to be prepared. North Dakota is no stranger to natural disasters, and the list of most common disasters for the state is disturbingly broad. While flooding is the most frequent and costly natural disaster, severe storms, including thunderstorms and hail, can cause significant damage to crops and buildings. Blizzards cause disruptions and hazards to businesses as well as personal life. Tornadoes are less frequent, but the damage can be greater in a short period of time. North Dakota has also seen extensive damage caused by wildfires. These natural disasters pose significant risks to the state. The North Dakota Hazard Mitigation Plan was designed to prepare North Dakota for this wide variety of potential disasters. The plan identifies hazards and provides strategies to cope with them. It is updated regularly as conditions and available resources change. It offers strategies for coordination among state and local agencies and governments. Key areas of focus are flood management, emergency response, and public health. The Emergency Services Department offers information on its website at www.des.nd.gov for public awareness. North Dakotans can find information there on burn restrictions, public alerts, and resources for emergencies and disasters. The most recent hazard mitigation report can also be found there. North Dakotans are reminded of the United Nations risk reduction advice. The best time to prepare is before disaster strikes. Today's Dakota Datebook is written by Dr. Carol Butcher. I'm Errol Pepcorn.
15: Dakota Datebook is produced in cooperation with the State Historical Society of North Dakota, with funding by the Study ND, North Dakota's largest lifelong learning community.
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19: 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NPR's Joanna Kakissis interviews the Ukrainian president, and we'll hear it on the next morning edition from NPR News.
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1: And that's it for this Tuesday's Main Street. We are deeply grateful that you spent time with us. Tomorrow on Main Street, North Dakota's 2026 harvest, drought, markets, and rising costs. 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That's ahead tomorrow on Main Street, and we look forward to your joining us again.
20: Drier conditions are returning to our area this week. We could see some cool nightly temperatures through the end of the work week. Partly cloudy overnight, lows mid-20s to mid-30s. Partly cloudy tomorrow, highs mid-50s to lower 60s. Tomorrow night, we'll see lows in the 30s. And then for Thursday, partly cloudy, highs in the 50s to the lower 60s. And that is our forecast from Prairie Public. 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

0: Welcome to Kelly Corrigan Wonders. I'm Kelly Corrigan, and I am in awe of a mother named Courtney. She's an Army veteran who once helped search for life on Mars, who fell into an abusive relationship, left, and discovered while living in a car with nothing that at 40, she was pregnant. Courtney grew up on a farm in rural Arkansas, served more than a decade in the military, and talks with me about the grandfather who shaped her, her mother, who was so young when she had Courtney, and the, quote, parade of daily adventures she's inventing one day at a time. This is the third of four conversations in our new series, Can Do Moms. We'll be right back with Kelly Corrigan Wonders and Can Do Mom, Courtney. Join us.
1: Live from NPR News in Washington, I'm Ryland Barton. President Trump has made an unusual campaign trip to Alaska with the midterm elections looming. He's there to support Republican incumbent Senator Dan Sullivan, who's in a tight race.
2: On November 3rd, we're going to send one of the best and most respected senators in D.C., Dan Sullivan, the real Dan Sullivan. I'm talking about the real Dan Sullivan, not the fake Dan Sullivan.
1: Sullivan's facing Democrat Mary Peltola and an unaffiliated candidate also named Dan Sullivan. The long journey is a sign of Republican fears about retaining control of the House and Senate. The state hasn't backed a Democrat for Senate in nearly 20 years. Hundreds of Cornell students, faculty, and town residents gathered in Ithaca, New York today to express their support for a former student who says she was sexually assaulted at a fraternity house nearly 2 years ago. Jung-Yung Hong of WSKG reports the protests come as the university's banned fraternity parties for the entire school year.
3: The protest in Ithaca is the latest in a string of rallies across the country, and it comes nearly 1 month after a former Cornell student known as Jane Doe filed a lawsuit saying she was plied with ketamine and sexually assaulted by members of the Chi Phi fraternity in 2024. Several hundred people gathered in the town square just steps away from Cornell's campus to express their support for Jane Doe.
4: To Jane Doe, we stand with you!
3: Cornell faculty will debate issuing a vote of no confidence in university leadership on Wednesday. For NPR News, I'm Jung-Yun Han in Ithaca.
1: Federal regulators have fined Bank of America more than $1 billion for failing to take steps to prevent money laundering by its customers. NPR's Scott Horsley reports the penalty is one of the largest in Treasury Department history.
5: Banks are required to track and report financial transactions they suspect may be tied to illegal activity. The Treasury Department says B of A willfully ignored that requirement and allowed more than $5 billion worth of money to change hands without proper reporting over a seven-year period stretching back to 2018. Some of the suspicious moves showed signs of Chinese money laundering networks. Others had apparent ties to the southwest border. The bank also agreed to pay more than $11 million to settle apparent sanctions violations involving Iran, Russia, and other targets. The bank says in a statement it's committed billions of dollars and thousands of employees to improving its financial compliance. Scott Horsley, NPR News, Washington.
1: Cyber attacks have disrupted European supermarket chains, causing refrigeration systems to overheat at hundreds of stores in France. This forced a major grocer to shut down websites serving customers in Europe and the United States. France's finance minister told Parliament that about 700 of the country's 10,000 supermarkets were affected. Major U.S. stock indexes closed down today. The S&P 500 edged down a fraction. You're listening to NPR News. The Louisiana Secretary of State's office said its election division in Baton Rouge evacuated after an employee opened a package containing white powder. The substance has not been identified, and law enforcement is investigating the incident. Voting centers and government buildings in six other states received fentanyl-laced letters in 2023. Florida Governor Ron DeSantis says the state's death toll from Hurricane Isaias has now risen to six. Regan McCarthy of member station WFSU reports.
6: Governor Ron DeSantis says most of the deaths came after the storm passed, but he says they're related to actions taken because of the storm's damage, including debris cleanup, misuse of a generator, a traffic crash at a stoplight that wasn't working, and delayed medical care.
7: The way Florida's typically done this is it's not just if the storm knocks over your house and somebody gets killed for that's count. They kind of link anything that's even a fallout from the storm.
6: DeSantis says the state is supporting debris cleanup efforts in many of the rural communities hit hard by the storm to help speed the recovery process. About a dozen distribution sites remain open where residents can access supplies, including water and shelf-stable meals. For NPR News, I'm Regan McCarthy in Tallahassee.
1: Formula One says Rwanda will host a race in the early 2030s when the series returns to Africa for the first time in almost 40 years. Organizers say the track will be built near an under-construction airport serving the capital and will use hills and dips in the landscape to challenge drivers. The last time F1 raced in Africa was the South African Grand Prix in 1993. This is NPR.
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0: Welcome back to Kelly Corrigan Wonders. I'm Kelly Corrigan. This is the third episode in our four-part series, Can Do Moms. My guest, Courtney, served for more than a decade in the U.S. Army, including a deployment to Iraq and postings across Europe and Africa. Before that, she worked with the Jet Propulsion Laboratory, helping develop laser technology used to search for life on Mars. It was in the military that she trained as a nurse, a background that would turn out to matter in ways she couldn't have predicted, raising a newborn of her own, on her own, many years later. She spent her whole adult life solving hard problems and is finding motherhood to be overwhelming, lonely, delightful, and the most love a person can feel without bursting. Here's my conversation with Courtney. Courtney, tell me about your family growing up. You're an Arkansan.
9: I am. So I grew up in a little bit of a smaller town that's right outside of Searcy called Higgison. It was just kind of me and my mom and her parents. Like, that's mostly was my family core. It was a farm, cows and horses and some chickens and, you know, just kind of a farm situation. We had a big garden that I remember showing purple hull peas in the summer and my fingers being purple from it. Like, I have those very fond memories of being out there. My great grandmother lived next door, so you could literally walk to her house. My aunts and uncles lived on down the road a little bit. So like, we kind of were just a family unit right there, all in the same road.
0: Give me some adjectives to describe your childhood.
9: I think that challenging at times. I think challenging would be just because it's very rural and seeing the hardships of what that entails. So I think that has kind of made me very adaptable into different situations, whether, you know, it be because here in the South, you know, you would go from being in the deer woods to go deer hunting in the morning to come home, shower, go to debutante school. So you really kind of had to be able to switch those roles very quickly and adapt to whatever situation that was coming. I think that has been my greatest asset from growing up, is being able to kind of see and read

0: how I need to make sure that we're acting, you know, how make sure that we're, you know, are you with family? Are you sitting around a bonfire? Or are we going to a governor's ball and we need to put heels on or we need to put boots on? What are we doing?
1: Hmm. Yeah, that's a pretty good life skill, isn't it? Oh, although tiring, all the code switching, all the kinds of people were required to be situation by situation.
0: I think they, my family tried to really make it fun, though. Kind of almost in a inquisitive type way, like challenging, like even when you go to debutante school, it's kind of grueling. It's almost more grueling than doing a lot of other things. Because for me, I was more of a tomboy. I'd rather be back on the farm. And, you know, my mom had a Shetland pony that I kind of inherited whenever she got older and was working and stuff, named Patches. I was out there with the horses and the cows. And I really liked the fact that it was not as technology based. I felt that I really learned a lot more when it came to something like that, you know, just be in before it gets dark, you know, that, and then supper would be ready kind of situation. It also was a time, especially in Arkansas, that, oh, you had a lot of freedom to kind of act out, or, you know, that was a different dynamic in my family because my grandfather, the patriarch, was one, just one of those people that was very commanding of respect. Like, he did not raise his voice. I never heard this man raise his voice, not one time. He was a plant manager, but he also developed his own patents in some hydraulic valves for Vickers, which is now Eaton. So very, very intelligent man, but he just, you never wanted to disappoint. So there was no acting out because that was the fear of letting him down kind of situation.
1: And I never achieved kind of that status with my children. I they were never afraid of me, not once. I mean, they were so flip is what my mother would say. I mean, I guess I was kind of flip too, so maybe I had it coming, but I've always been wowed by
0: your name. Yeah, he'd be like, now Courtney. And you knew, uh-oh, I messed up.
1: And you didn't have brothers and sisters.
0: Yes, they came around a little bit later. My mom had gotten her like own place, kind of moved. Like, she had me when she was 17. She had me super early. And then, you know, she went to college. And then she had my two sisters later on. We're about 8 and 10 years apart. So she had them a little bit later. And we had moved and, you know, gotten a place. She had gotten remarried. And we moved to BB, which is, I mean, it's only about 15 minutes away. So we were never really that far away from family.
1: So your mother became a mother at 17 and you became a mother at 40.
0: Yes.
1: Explain.
0: So I think it was kind of drilled into me like, hey, don't do this. Like, I was way too young. I did not get to have my chance kind of, you know, finding out who I was because I became a mother so soon. And to tell you the truth, the lack of education kind of back then was the reason why, again, being in that part of Arkansas, stuff you just don't talk about or is not really fully explained, you know, she made sure that I knew. We knew, you know, what causes it, birth control. Like, those things were more prominent in our relationship because she was like, no. And it almost made me think that, oh, if I have a baby, I'll be resentful, maybe. Like, I'll blame. I didn't take it as her doing that. I took it as, you know, as a warning. But it was probably later in life that I realized that. I kind of felt a little bit like a kind of a mistake situation. Like, oh, well, I'm sorry. I messed everything up. Now, again, I did not fully realize what she was trying to do before that. I mean, she was just trying to warn me, hey, you know, find out who you are, be you, and then, you know, have a baby, have your family. I think she felt it was too early.
1: Yeah. Did you figure out a way to process that message, the you're a mistake message? That's sort of a heavy...
0: It is, because you kind of... I remember there's one thing that she used to say. And because her and my biological dad signed over rights. So he didn't want anything to do with it. Again, they were young. I get it. And that kind of stuck with me a little bit longer than I thought it did, kind of in the back of my mind. But again, being older, I see that

0: trying to explain something and trying to want better for your child doesn't always come across the way that you intended it. Like the way it was taken versus the way it was meant to be.
1: Yeah. I mean, I think about this a lot as a mom whose kids are now in their 20s. Word choice is a dicey business, you know?
0: Yeah.
1: You can't, like, intention and outcome are two different things. And intention doesn't necessarily mean that you come up with the right vocabulary or the right phrase at the right moment. It means you wish you had. It means that you meant well. But, you know, words are little swords sometimes.
0: It is. And like I said, as I got older and I really kind of I really was able to process, you know, what I was feeling about that, I realized that, you know what? She did the absolute best she could. My mom has shown me throughout my life that she is my biggest, you know, biggest person in my ring. She's on my side. She's always got my back. So it became more of, I saw where that would be a difficult conversation to have anyways, or a difficult kind of path to try to navigate. And I mean, when I tell you, when I was in the Army, I was in Texas and I had a migraine so bad, I could not function. My body was, I felt like my body was shutting down. I couldn't see. And I had a superior officer walk in and I did not stand up quick enough to salute. And he ripped me a new one. When I was in the hospital and finally starting to feel better, I was really upset that I'd gotten in trouble. I was never one to get in trouble. And I called my mom. And when I came back into, you know, he called me into his office and I thought I was in trouble again. I was like, yes, sir. You know, I'm so sorry. He said, I want to apologize. My mother had called the governor of Texas. She called the governor of Texas to let her know that that was not the way that somebody who was in pain or needed help needed to be treated.
1: Oh my God, I love your mother so much. I mean, that is amazing, right? Like now that you have this baby, even 4 weeks in, you probably already feel like, oh, I'd call the president of the United States if somebody's trying to hurt this baby.
0: I'm charging whatever, whatever we need to do.
1: Right.
0: So yes, that's
1: outstanding. And he apologized.
0: He brought me into his office and, you know, he's like, at ease. He's like, I just want to apologize. I did not realize that you were in, you know, that much pain and what that caused it. I mean, like
1: it was a legit apology.
0: A legit apology.
1: Amazing.
0: So the fact that my mother would go to bat to call, you know, state government officials that are not our state.
1: That's amazing. That's so wonderful. So what were you doing at 17? Since you weren't a mother, what were you doing?
0: I was graduating high school. I went on to college and I went on to do some amazing work and research before I joined the military. So I actually got to work with a company called JPL, Jet Propulsion Laboratory in California, and NASA, and helped them develop some lasers that they use on the Phoenix mission of Mars, that we went to go look for life on Mars. So my job was to develop a specialized laser for that.
1: How'd you know how to do it?
0: So my forte, what I really love, is chemistry. And what we use is a specialized laser that shoots a beam, and the way that it spreads can detect certain levels of whatever gas we tell it to detect. So my job was to, as fun as it might not sound, collect methane samples and basically develop this laser to detect high levels of that and go to that area to dig.
1: Wow. Your mom must have been so delighted.
0: She was. Now, she's a school teacher. That's what she did. She's retired now, but she was a school teacher. So what we did was a lot of projects with her class. We built rockets. We did a lot of STEM work with her class. There was a moon mission that they did that was just that they all got their names put on a little disc and was sent to the moon. So those kids got some really unique experiences.
1: Yeah. So you kind of collaborated a little bit. You were professional collaborators, you and your mom.
0: Absolutely. Absolutely.
1: Amazing. What made you want to go into the military?
0: I saw something whenever I was a teenager, and it said it was, they had put it in Central Park, and it was like a sociology, psychology experiment. And they wrote on there for people to come by and write their biggest regret. And their biggest regret, and 8.5% of the time, was something they didn't do or didn't take an opportunity. And so I tried to take that as like, I don't want to put anything on that whiteboard. And I don't want it to say something I didn't do. I'd rather try something, either be horrible at it or regret, you know, like, but an opportunity came past and I did not take it. And so I just kind of felt drawn to it. I felt kind of the need for service. Again, I've always been somebody that likes to try to help. So the medical field in the military seemed like a really, really good opportunity to be able to, you know, help my country, see the world, gain more knowledge and insight of the world. So again, coming from a small town, you kind of, some people are a lot of time are scared of breaching that. And I did not want to be.
1: You wanted to get out there.
0: Absolutely.
1: Do you think that was just born into you, or do you think it's something that was that nature or nurture?
0: I think a little bit of both. A lot of nurture coming from my grandfather, just coming from his tenacity of wanting to figure things out, wanting to solve the puzzle. I watched this man take an old-time typewriter apart, no instructions, no nothing, put it together perfectly. If it was a puzzle, he was ready to solve it.
1: Yeah, that goes to this idea that I feel like comes up every so often on this show, which is that it's helpful when adults kind of do their life in front of their children. Like it really, it's so hard to get a sense of what's out there if they're doing everything behind closed doors. And so when they let you in, you know, when an adult lets you in and shows you what they're working on, you know, shows you their math, so to speak.
0: Ask me, you know, how would you do this?
1: Well, that was A+. That's the advance. That's the goal is like engagement open-ended.
0: And I asked him one time, you know, when I was older, I said, why did you ask me? I was just a kid. And he was like, because I can't see it through your eyes and maybe I'm missing something that you see.
1: Wow.
0: I would sit down and he said, some of the things that you would say or you would ask me about, or, you know, we had a puzzle in front of us and you asked me that question, I never thought of. I never thought of looking at it like that. He was like, so I would ask you what you saw. What do you see? Why do you think this is this way? How do you think we can make it better?
1: So he wasn't patronizing you. He was using you. No. He was asking legitimately.
0: Because he's like, you're going to see things from a different perspective. Because I overcomplicate things. I overthink them. And sometimes you need a child to break it down.
1: That reminds me of this really great thing I learned from Alan Alda, the actor from MASH and many other things. But he had this academy where he was trying to teach scientists how to communicate with lay people. And the way he did it is he got a panel of 10-year-olds. And the scientists had to explain their work and their research and the consequences of that research on society to 10-year-olds. And if the 10-year-olds didn't get it, they had to go back and rewrite their presentation because there is this tendency to overcomplicate, and that's not doing anybody any favors.
0: Exactly. And again, not everybody is going to have the education to solve a problem. And that's one way that I know that I learned. It's just by the way you're saying it. If I can teach it to you, no matter who you are, then I know it. When I was in school and I would study, I was like, Mom, hey, even if she knew all about it, my goal at that point was to try to teach her one new fact she might not have known.
1: So great.
0: And so I would just research. I wanted to instill that. I wanted to kind of pass that on in a teaching aspect. I substituted for her. I've never been that great with a whole 30 kids in a class. It's a little overwhelming for me, but I definitely enjoy a more one-on-one kind of session to where I can get somebody to be inspired, to be questioning things. I think a lot of times in the society, we stop asking why. We kind of just go, especially being from this part of Arkansas and being kind of the southern state, you know, you're taught something and you're taught not to question it. And that is not always a good thing. We've seen that in history. It's not a good thing. But if you can tell me, especially again, I learned this, I like to have three facts to support it. You know, three facts to support what I'm going to tell you. If I can get at least three of those, and not opinions, true facts, then I feel that I have a solid platform or back, you know, background in order to kind of push that.
1: That would be so wonderful if everyone had the same standards you do. I feel like we're all riffing off of headlines that, you know, pass in front of our eyes very quickly as we're scrolling through Instagram.
0: Just misinformation. Kind of going through. I see a lot of misinformation like, oh, well, I was told this. Okay. And be like, oh, did you fact check it? But I want three good facts. Give me three good facts, not opinions, not, well, I heard. Well, what you heard is gossip. You heard telephone. We played that game with the kids.
1: Yes.
0: Doesn't work out well.
1: No. No, it doesn't. And I one of my favorite quotes is the biggest mistake people make with communication is thinking it happened in the first place.
0: Oh, absolutely.
1: Right?
0: Absolutely. Also, it helps me in personal life as well. If I'm feeling some type of way, but I can't bring up three instances of which it happened that would be considered starting a pattern. If it's just one instance, then I could be overreacting. I could be just, you know, emotional. But if I can give you three solid instances where this is happening and it's becoming a pattern, then at that point, I feel that it needs to be addressed.
1: Yeah, that's a great rule of thumb. I'm going to tell that to my husband.
0: Absolutely. Like, hey, this happened on this
1: say,
0: date.
1: Courtney said,
0: like, I'm seeing a pattern in this. You know, how can we address it?
1: Coming up next, what Courtney knew the minute she saw two lines on a pregnancy test. We'll be right back with Kelly Corrigan Wonders.

I'm Danielle Webster, and every afternoon on All Things Considered, we'll catch up on the day's biggest stories and hear live updates on events and news across North Dakota. We'll also look ahead, previewing the conversations you'll hear on The Daily, hear opinions and ideas from everyday people on The Middle, and give you a first listen at the stories we're following for tomorrow's morning edition. Think of Prairie Public as your afternoon refresher, a place where you can catch up on what happened today, find out about what's happening tonight, and a story to share over breakfast.

0: This episode was made possible by the Monarch Foundation, a private family foundation based in New York City, working boldly to scale simple and inclusive solutions to some of society's toughest problems. Welcome back to Kelly Corrigan Wonders. I'm Kelly Corrigan, and I'm talking with Army veteran and new mom, Courtney. How long were you in the military?
1: So I was in, was it 10 years?
0: Wow.
1: A little over 10 years. So,
0: and where did you go?
1: So I've been to Germany. I have been to Iraq. I've been to Northern Africa, the Democratic Republic of the Congo. I've been to certain places in South America, Dubai. So I did get to see a lot of things. I got to see true poverty. Yes, we have a poverty line, and here it is poverty. But whenever you have a family that has one pot, that's it, one pot, and they guard that, and they dig holes to sleep in. There's no kind of shelter. You know, this is something that we watch on Naked and Afraid for entertainment. But this is a real life fear, you know, of the gangs that are coming through or terror, that's coming through to try to get the elephants for their ivory and, you know, sell on the black market. You have a lot of fear-based poverty is what I would say.
0: When in your life have you felt poor?
1: Just this year. I can tell you. My family, again, is kind of proud of me. I was in a relationship that was not, and again, it was me being, seeing someone broken, thinking I could help, and not realizing the actual toll, one, it was taking on myself, my life, and that they didn't want help. They liked being who that person was. Which is a hard thing for me to accept because to me, I felt like, oh, well, you know, I could definitely help. Let's, I don't feel like you've ever been shown love. Let me show you this. Let me, you know, let me expand. Let me, I wouldn't say teach, but like maybe different ways to handle conflict or, you know, accept love. And it was more of an in manipulation type thing. I mean, in December, when I found out I was pregnant, I was living in my car. I was living in my car. All of my possessions were in a storage shed with said person because we had, again, moved. And so I couldn't do it anymore. I finally, it became physically abusive and I finally walked away. And to walk away, I had to walk away with pretty much nothing.
0: He took your savings.
1: Oh, yeah. Drained it completely. Everything that I had built up, everything that I had worked for was gone. To the point where the car that I had was sold from beneath me kind of thing. So, I mean, I had nothing. I had to rebuild all over again. And again, this was not a planned pregnancy. This was, oopsie. It was some, you know, right before I left. And then I guess when I did find out I was pregnant, I really walked away because I knew I could not bring a child into that situation, into that environment.
0: Yeah.
1: Those two lines popped up. My entire outlook changed on the world, on who I was doing things for. And I knew that I needed to get everything ready for this baby, for this child. At that time, I did not know if we were having a boy, if I was having a boy or girl, but I knew that I had to get everything turned around and build up to what this baby deserved. So within those first 3 months, I worked hard. I got an apartment. Got all my utilities turned on. I was very blessed to be helped finding places and, you know, finding help with the Veterans Day Center in Little Rock. So they really kind of helped out, reached out and helped me find things, opportunities. But I had a place, you know, I have furniture in here. I got everything that I was able to get out of storage with the threat of, you know, threat of legal action I had to go to even retrieve my stuff. that he had packed away. So it was a struggle. It really was. And then I just spent the last, probably the next 3 months getting everything ready, trying to get, you know, things saved up. And then I was able to, in June, I learned about the bridge project from the Veterans Day Center as well, from the VA. They sent me a flyer. And of course, when you see something like that, your mind automatically wants to go to, this has to be too good to be true. And so I did some more research into it and thought, oh, wow. Hey, why not? Maybe they'll be accepted. And I sent my application in and was accepted. And that has been the biggest turnaround for me. That help that I received from them has allowed me to do things that would have taken me twice as long. I mean, I know I'd been able to do them. I know I'd been able to get them ready, but I don't feel I would have been able to do it in time.
2: Mm-hmm.
1: And I definitely would have been a lot more stressed.
2: Yeah, of course. And, you know, when you're sharing your body with someone else, then you feel like that stress has terrible consequences.
1: And not happen. Exactly. I've never been a super emotional person. And I can tell you that hormones are real.
2: Yeah.
1: Let me tell you, because even when people are like, oh, well, I'm PMSing, I'm upset. I've always been able, maybe because of the way I grew up, to regulate that, to kind of like, okay, I can tell I'm being short. And I could foresee that and you know, definitely make improvements on it or be like, hey, we're in a situation where we're not going to do that. We're going to, you know, step up and overcome this. But when I'm pregnant, whoo-hoo, those are floods. Those are floods that, you know, and I've also came from a generation where you don't cry in front of people. You cry in the shower. Take that stuff and kind of push it down. And there were days where I felt like I cried every day. And I was like, I'm so sorry. I don't mean to cry. I don't want to cry. I don't want to put that stress and think that this is coming from a place of being upset. It wasn't. It was just a place of where it was so overwhelming of emotion that I had never dealt with it before, had to deal with it to where I couldn't control it. My mom would ask me, she was like, why are you crying? I was like, I don't know. she would just laugh. She was like, yeah, that's part of it.
2: Yeah, I'm a total crier. I mean, this is a very real situation you find yourself in. Like, who wouldn't cry a little bit? I mean, there's the joy of thinking that you're about to have a baby and start your family. There's the terror of thinking you're about to have a baby and start your family. There's the self-doubt that comes with you know, loving someone who is dangerous and problematic and unkind. There's all the anxiety about the future. And then maybe half the time there's a little excitement about the future. Like, who's in there? Is it a boy or is it a girl?
1: All of those emotions. And again, all of them are super overwhelming because I'm so excited. Again, I'm so excited to for him, but I'm very type A. So I was so scared of screwing up, messing something up, you know.
2: Right. And there's no stakes like these stakes.
1: Yes.
2: Everything else just pales in comparison. That's really a point that I feel like somehow gets lost so much when we think about and talk about what families need in terms of policy and support and kind of the context that we want to offer people, is that the stakes are so high. It's not like missing your numbers on a quarterly earnings call for your public corporation. It's like a person.
1: A whole person.
2: A person who's probably going to have some people. Like, you know, a person who needs to get it all together inside physically and emotionally so that they can give it all away when their time comes. I mean, it never stops, right?
1: No. And that fear, I've never had to take on that much anxiety or that much fear. I've always been a very, if there's a task, I got this. I'll research it. I'll do it to a T. I needed to be the one that completed the best and completed the most perfect. And this is so unpredictable.
2: I know. I know. And all your competency, which is so evident in this conversation, that you're an enormously can-do person. Some days, especially with a baby, it just all feels so mysterious and unknowable. Like, why cry now? Like, we did the whole checklist. Like, your diaper's clean. You've been fed. I burped you. You're not cold. You're not too hot. Like, what is it? And the mystery of it is so confounding that it can make you feel incompetent. And for a person who is as competent as you are in so many circumstances, to get that flood of like, I don't know what else to do.
1: Yeah. And especially at 3 o'clock in the morning and you're exhausted.
2: Right. And you have like a tenth of your brain. I mean, people are so irrational in the night that the fact that we think we should be able to solve a problem at 3 a.m., lunacy.
1: And, you know, and you're like, okay, we've changed. And then I would go to, I mean, what I call it is my dance parties. So we would basically get up and I would usually do a little singing, or we would find something and we would do little bounces and dances all over the room. Again, I think mostly I did it halfway to keep myself awake, but also to soothe him. Is, you know, and my mom would laugh at me because she, when I spent the first 2 weeks at her house, and she would wake up and I would just be like, yes, let's go. How are we doing? Oh. And, you know, she'd be like, what are you doing? I'm like, it's a dual purpose. He's going back to sleep and I'm staying awake.
2: That's right. Yeah. It's incredible, isn't it? That this is just like sometimes when I would be awake in the night worrying about something, because I hate to tell you, but there's just like more worry coming, different flavors and colors, but nonetheless, I would imagine I was in a mother's group with 10 moms and we all had babies within 2 weeks of each other. And we were led by this RN who was kind of incredible. And she was just one of those super calming presences who would say, yep. It's like this. Yep. It's like this. Like, no, you could not surprise her and you could not worry her. And I would fly around in my mind and like look in all the houses and imagine all the mommies having dance parties at 3 a.m. with their babies and trying to keep them calm and trying to get that like heart to heart vibe going and try to soothe them with your little rub on their back and like see if you can do the magical combination of moves to get them all the way back down into sleep.
1: It is, because it's people like, oh, well, I just rocked and I just sat in a chair. And I would thought, okay, but if I sit in a chair, I'm going to fall asleep.
2: Right.
1: Going to fall asleep. The rocking sensation is going to send me to sleep. And it was kind of funny because what he liked the most was basically whenever I just kind of go down a little bit and we just kind of did little squats.
2: Oh my God.
1: I would kind of just kind of like stutter step to squats.
2: Amazing.
1: And so my mom, when she woke up, she was like, I thought you had gone nuts. And I was like, I probably am right now, but right now
2: it's working.
1: But I was like, but guess what? He's not crying no more.
2: Yeah.
1: And she was like, that's true. That is so true.
2: Yeah.
1: I would call her, or I'd call Sarah, and Sarah's like, dance party. And I was like, yep, dance party.
2: Yeah.
1: So that's become kind of a code in the family. Mm-hmm. If he's being fussy that night, or we're having some issues with gas or reflux and we need to be upright and kind of in any kind of motion, that dance party is usually what Courtney's doing at 3 o'clock in the morning.
2: Yeah. Coming up next, Courtney talks about what it actually means to feel forgotten by your own country and the invention she calls PODA. We'll be right back with Kelly Corrigan Wonders.

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1: What does Ukrainian President Volodymyr Zelensky think of President Trump's demand that he step down and also stop attacking Russian oil facilities? NPR's Joanna Kakissis interviews the Ukrainian president, and we'll hear it on the next morning edition from NPR News.
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0: Welcome back to Kelly Corrigan Wonders. I'm Kelly Corrigan, and I'm talking with Courtney, the third mom in our Can Do Mom series. What kinds of support systems have you been able to access?
1: So with the Veterans Day Center, they really helped me with housing. There's also a place that helps veterans called St. Francis House, which they helped me get a new mattress. They also did help with the deposit for the place. They took care of that. They allowed a grocery order and some Amazon home items order for things that I might need around the home. That really helped me out. They also provide other services, you know, transportation, things like that. I happen to have a vehicle that I was able, again, my aunt helped me get, so it would be safe for him. So I was very, very blessed again with my family on that. But those are the two that I really found to be very helpful. Also, Baptist there in Little Rock have a place where I took my classes. They help out, you know, especially when it comes to baby. They're sending diapers. They're sending pregnancy pillows. They're trying to make sure that you're squared away. Pack and plays, car seats.
0: Mm-hmm.
1: They really kind of put it out there. From what I also heard, Children's does the same thing.
0: Mm-hmm.
1: Children's kind of has a program like that as well. I was very fortunate because they did receive, Baptist received a really good grant this year. So they were really able to help the moms in the area. Every time I went in, there was a bag of groceries or, you know, making sure there was bottled water. Again, they're all nurses with 20 plus years of experience. They will answer any question, no matter how stupid it sounds.
0: Mm-hmm.
1: Even being from a medical background, a nurse myself, I didn't work on babies. I didn't work on anybody who was pregnant. Gunshot wound, let's go. Let's do it all day long. But something to be so unpredictable in such a small package. Just crazy to me.
0: Yeah, I know. What kind of classes did you take?
1: I had the car seat safety class. I had lactation. We had safe sleep. We also had videos on actual like postpartum. I feel like I watched so many videos on, you know, bathing, which you think something's so simple, but it's not.
0: I know.
1: There was a lot of anxiety over that first bath.
0: I know. I remember thinking like, oh my God, I can't take my hand off her. Like, what if she slides?
1: What if she slides? Or, oh, the water, I feel like the water might be coming up too far, you know, like, yeah. And only get their butt.
0: Hot. I'm
1: like,
0: yeah.
1: Is it too hot? Well, I think it's, why might not think the same thing? Like, oh, I can't make it too cold. Now, he started out very small. He was about 37 weeks and 3 days when we delivered due to some hypertension and possible like early signs of preeclampsia. So, you know, he was 6 pounds, 2 ounces. His first visit to the pediatrician, he was 5 pounds, 15 ounces. But as of last Friday, he's 8 pounds, 2 ounces.
0: Mm-hmm. Congratulations, mom.
1: That one I will take credit for. That one I was like, yes.
0: I'm going to beef this guy up.
1: Yes. And he's got little rolls now, which again are so cute, but also in the bath are such.
0: I know they're dirt
1: traps.
0: I
1: think I would have much trouble trying to get the neck rolls cleaned.
0: I know. Because
1: somebody doesn't want to turn their head.
0: I know. I remember every pound feeling like such an achievement.
1: Yes. And I mean, I think to myself, you know, I used to be happy saving someone's life. I was happy when he did his first poop. You know what I mean? Like these small victories to me have just been huge. This major weight gain, this is, and again, his 2 week appointment, his was 6 pounds, 14 ounces. This one was at 4 weeks, 8 pounds, you know, 8 pounds, 2 ounces, 2 pounds in 2 weeks. I was like, let's go. You know, like I feel like I was finally doing something right. Like
0: Yeah.
1: To see him also go up on that percentile chart. We're looking from, you know, 8th percentile up already in 2 weeks to the 30th percentile. And you're just like, yes.
0: Do you feel forgotten by the country? Do you feel cared for? You do.
1: Mm-hmm. I had better luck in Arkansas. No, I was in North Carolina. I was at Fort Bragg, Fayetteville, North Carolina. You know, that's where the wait lists were. That's where they had veterans going to the doorsteps of the VA and shooting themselves so that somebody would pay attention. I've had more luck here when it comes to responsiveness and really being on top of their veterans and kind of making sure that you feel cared for. I did not have that in the beginning. So I definitely feel a better camaraderie with the veterans here in Arkansas. I feel like the Arkansas and the VA here take definitely better care of their veterans.
0: Does it feel sometimes like there's a lot of lip service to veterans and how great they are and how much we love them and how we want to have the big parade? But then when you go to avail yourself of like the simplest services, like taking care of your health, it's a big...
1: Absolutely.
0: Yeah.
1: Absolutely. One of the greatest things that happened was that now that we can go to outside, you know, facilities because the VAs are so overwhelmed. But beforehand, you were just getting, oh, well, we'll get you in. Or, oh, thank, you know, the in the same sentence that they were being a little condescending, they'll say, oh, thank you for your service.
0: Uh-huh. Well, it's like, if you really want to thank me, you'll take care of me.
1: Yeah, like, those were just, you know, backhanded comments, backhanded, I feel like a lip service that kind of was a dig, almost.
0: Are you glad you served?
1: Absolutely.
0: Even considering all?
1: Considering all, absolutely. There are really great people out there. They're really, again, I got to see a lot of things in the world that changed how I view things and how I approach things.
0: Like what? What's an example of a way that you approach things that's specifically related to all that service?
1: Okay, so where I grew up is not a melting pot.
0: Mm.
1: You have basically one mindset and your mindset is right. Nobody else's is. And I've learned to really come to the table and be like, how did you see that? How did you view that? How did that look to you?
0: Just like your grandfather.
1: Yes, but in a wider scale.
0: Yeah.
1: When you grow up and everybody around you is saying that this ideal is right, yeah, you question it, but you almost can't question it out loud because that's kind of seen as not being very... I don't know what the word would be.
0: Like
1: proper.
0: Team or on the team kind of.
1: Yes. But whenever you're, you know, in a group and you're like, this is the way that I perceive this. Because one of the things I learned is especially when they first meet you, their perception is your reality to them.
0: Yeah.
1: So how did they perceive it? So it's very good to ask, well, how did you view that? They've walked a different set of miles in their shoes. Maybe they've seen something that you didn't.
0: Tell me what you hope for your son.
1: So he is named after my grandfather. And I really hope to raise him with the values and the overall, you know, being able to ask those questions and curiosity of my grandfather to kind of instill those ideas and those things that I received from him. And just for him to succeed in anything he wants to do.
0: Mm-hmm.
1: Anything that he is passionate about, I am fully here to support that.
0: What do you think you're going to find hard about motherhood and what do you really look forward to?
1: I'm already finding it hard. I'm finding it. My big thing is when I think about it, I like to get things done. I like to make that list. People make to-do lists. I no longer make a to-do list. I call it a PODA. It's a P-O-D-A. It stands for Parade of Daily Adventures.
0: That's amazing.
1: So I make a parade of daily adventures and that's what I go about. It tricks your brain into thinking that, hey, this is fun. Let's do this.
0: Yeah.
1: A PODA. So yeah, the PODA. We just got it. What do you got? I had a PODA today. And you're like, what? And I was like, you should see my parade. It's going to be great.
0: That's amazing.
1: We're going to have bunches of candy.
0: What parts of it do you feel like you might really be able to nail?
1: The curiosity, the feeding to imagination, like let's explore, let's have that, you know, bedtime story, making sure. And again, with the bridge project, I'm being able to spend more time. I'm being able to sit down and already we're, you know, he's 4 weeks old, but we get on our activity mat and we're looking and we're listening and we're making sure we're just really connecting those and evolving those senses. I want you to be curious. I want you to question.
0: Yeah, so you can model all that because it's so your nature.
1: Yes, question, but we question with respect. And that's something that I really wanted. You know, we remain respectful when we question. It's not out of spite. It's not out of, you know, some kind of hatefulness that's coming out. But yeah, No, we question out of true curiosity and respect.
0: How's your health right now?
1: I did have a critically low potassium. I've also had some crush injuries to my ribs. I have some nerve damage in between my rib cage. It was painful during pregnancy, but I was like, you know what? Let's go, Bubba. You know, if this is for you, we'll do it. I can push through this. But all that seems gone. Hopefully when I get cleared at 6 weeks, I will be able to take some chiropractic care. We'll get some things popped in back into place. I have a few ribs that are out that as soon as we do that, then they'll be back in and I'll feel a lot better. But the potassium was really hard because I felt like my body was kind of betraying me. Mm-hmm. I was so weak. I felt like I couldn't lift anything I was getting up and I was going through the motions, but there was just I was so tired. There wasn't enjoyment in the motions I felt. And I thought to myself, nope, we're not going to get in that headspace. That's not the headspace we're going to be in. I can usually push myself through those things. And with an imbalance like that, I found it incredibly difficult. One of the most difficult things that I have, besides the first few days postpartum, I'd rather go get shot or go back to war. Mm. That was crazy. Mm-hmm. I'd rather go to front lines because to me, that was the most difficult thing I've ever done in my life.
0: Wow. Tell me about the first few days postpartum.
1: Just everything that goes on. Those hormones crash. You can't control it. This is all new. You're trying to figure each other out. You're feeding breastfeeding. I was feeding every 2 hours. He even started there at the beginning, cluster feeding a little bit. So it was like every 45 minutes. We're changing. I did have my mom there, but I am doing this by myself. And she's trying to make sure that she's helpful, but not doing everything for me because she knows that I need to learn this. And I need to be on top of my game. And she knows I wouldn't accept anything less, again, as a learning experience. So she stood by. Again, it was so hard for her not to jump in every second that she could, or when she could see when I was getting frustrated, be just out of exhaustion. And I wasn't frustrated. Like he choked at one point. He just kind of like coughed a little bit and choked. As a nurse, I normally would just jump in, know exactly what to do. And I froze. And I was so mad at myself for freezing. Mm. I was so mad at myself for taking that half a second to have to think. I hadn't slept. I slept 45 minutes in probably 3 days, but having to take that half second to a second to figure out what I was going to do. And I've never done that. Mm. And I was so hard on myself when it comes to things like that, because I felt I should have reacted faster. Or I should have done something a little bit more, especially with the training that I have. So I think where I'm going to fail in a lot of places, I'm going to do a lot of the mom guilt. Right now, he got a little spit up that I didn't fully wipe off, and he has a little redness on his cheek. I cried yesterday for a good 10 minutes. Because instead of a wipe rag, I should have used the Aveeno all over wipes, and I should have got that acid off. I literally know these things, but again, it was 4 o'clock in the morning and I did not properly clean it, and I should have.
0: Be easy on yourself. You're doing such a great job. Come on. Listen, you did this whole interview with Declan on your chest, rocking back and forth. You can do anything. You can do anything. I'm so happy to have met you. Thank you so much for agreeing to talk to me.
1: Well, thank you for having me. I'm so excited. Again, I anytime that we have, I love to get it out there. Again, information, letting people know that there are different things out there. Maybe somebody will use my POTA idea and will have their own parade of daily adventures to do.
0: Right on. Here's to the parade, Courtney. Here's to the parade. Bye, Declan. Bye, Courtney.
1: Say bye-bye.
0: Here are my takeaways from my conversation with Courtney. Number one, Courtney's grandfather was right. It's a good rule of thumb to let kids see you think. Number two, the biggest mistake people make around communication is thinking it happened in the first place. Number three, once is an incident, three times is a pattern. Number four, good help rarely announces itself as good help. Number five, who wouldn't cry, carrying that much joy and that much fear at the same time? Number 6, every family needs a 3 a.m. ritual. Number 7, every ounce of weight gained feels like an achievement. Number 8, in this country, we must marry thank you for your service with actual follow-through. Number 9, rename the grind and the grind gets lighter. And number 10, just because you're a trained medic doesn't mean motherhood's hardest moments won't throw you. I want to thank Courtney for this great conversation and the Monarch Family Foundation and the Bridge Project for making this work and this series possible. I want to thank my team at Kelly Corrigan Wonders. We are on our own parade of daily adventures. That's Dean Kateri, our technical producer, Tammy Stedman, our executive producer, Rachel Hicks, Charlie Upchurch, and Mary Bryce, who help us think about listener engagement. I also want to thank you all for everyone who listens. We are so grateful to have you on this ride. Please join me on Substack. I'm there almost every day, and it's totally free.

0: Drier conditions are returning to our area this week. We could see some cool nightly temperatures through the end of the work week. Partly cloudy overnight, lows mid-20s to mid-30s. Partly cloudy tomorrow, highs mid-50s to lower 60s. Tomorrow night, we'll see lows in the 30s. And then for Thursday, partly cloudy, highs in the 50s to the lower 60s. And that is our forecast from Prairie Public. 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
1: This is Prairie Public, a news, music, and information service in partnership with North Dakota State University, KDSU Fargo, KUND Grand Forks, KPRJ Jamestown, KCND Bismarck, KDPR Dickinson, KMPR Minot, KPPW Williston, and KPPD Devils Lake.

He commanded soldiers during the French Revolution. He was called one of the finest swordsmen in all of Europe, with extraordinary speed, flexibility, and grace, which are all qualities that are also desirable for violinists. He was one of those, too. He was called one of the finest violinists in France. Joseph Boulogne, Chevalier de Saint-Georges, who was also a composer. He wrote this music. And you'll hear it in about 15 minutes.

Here's music by a composer who lived about 100 years after the Chevalier de Saint-Georges, and as far as I know, he wasn't much of a swordsman, Claude Debussy.

In about 15 minutes, you'll hear him playing a piano concerto by Ricardo Castro. That was Jorge Federico Osorio playing music of Claude Debussy, Moonlit Terrace from Book 2 of Preludes. I'm Aaron Kane. Great to be with you. Think of the waltzes you know, and who wrote them. I'm betting the name Strauss comes to mind pretty quickly, and you can't miss, really, Johann, his sons, even Richard Strauss. Waltz equals Vienna equals Strauss. But there's a good chance the name Tchaikovsky popped up pretty quickly, too. The Russian Romantic composers knew their way around a dance floor, too. Alexander Glazunov was no exception. Here is his Concert Waltz No. 2.

The Moscow Symphony Orchestra, conducted by Igor Golovshin, with the Concert Waltz No. 2 by Alexander Glazunov. The Catalyst Quartet began its Uncovered project in 2018 with the goal of unearthing, performing, and recording the music of historical Black composers, and the group recently came out with the fourth and final volume in the series, this time focused on the 18-string quartets of 18th-century composer Joseph Bologne, the Chevalier de Saint-Georges. Here is his fourth concertante string quartet, performed by the Catalyst Quartet.

0: The Concertante Quartet No. 4 by the Chevalier de Saint-Georges, played there by the Catalyst Quartet.
1: This is Scott Prebis inviting you to join me each weekday morning from 10 a.m. to noon central for Prebis on Classics, a program featuring the diverse repertoire and great music of the last 400 years, presented in a manner that is approachable, informative, and fun. Prebis on Classics, heard exclusively right here on Prairie Public.

Ricardo Castro was born in northern Mexico, and his parents signed him up for piano lessons when he was 6 years old. 12 years later, he was fresh out of the National Conservatory in Mexico City and giving concerts all over North America. After that, he traveled to Europe and studied there. And it's interesting, Ricardo Castro had to travel to Europe to get a chance to study with the world-famous Venezuelan pianist, Teresa Carreño. Here is the piano concerto by Ricardo Castro. Jorge Federico Osorio, the pianist here, with the Mineria Symphony Orchestra.

0: The Piano Concerto by Ricardo Castro. That was Jorge Federico Osorio playing piano there with the Minería Symphony Orchestra, conducted by Carlos Miguel Prieto.
1: What does Ukrainian President Volodymyr Zelensky think of President Trump's demand that he step down and also stop attacking Russian oil facilities? NPR's Joanna Kakissis interviews the Ukrainian president, and we'll hear it on the next morning edition from NPR News.
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jazz can be a bit scary for classically trained musicians because a lot of jazz is not notated. The improvising, the rhythms, it's in the body, not on the page. Gabriella Lena Frank wrote this music partly to make jazzy moments more comfortable and intuitive for musicians who might not have a lot of experience with it, and to make it a fun experience too, of course. Manhattan Serenades by Gabriella Lena Frank, played by Ensemble for These Times.

0: Definitely jazzy enough for the town from which that music takes its name. Manhattan Serenades by Gabriella Lena Frank, played there by Ensemble for These Times.
1: Drier conditions are returning to our area this week. We could see some cool nightly temperatures through the end of the work week. Partly cloudy overnight, lows mid-20s to mid-30s. Partly cloudy tomorrow, highs mid-50s to lower 60s. Tomorrow night, we'll see lows in the 30s. And then for Thursday, partly cloudy, highs in the 50s to the lower 60s. And that is our forecast from Prairie Public. 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

It's a love triangle with very sharp corners. A woman marries a man, but she soon falls for that man's brother. Then the husband, in a jealous rage, kills his brother and wounds his wife. That's a woefully simplistic synopsis of the story of Pelias and Melisande, a story that has inspired a few composers over the years, including Jean Sibelius. We'll hear his musical version of the tale this hour. Here's John Williams, the guitarist, John C. Williams, performing some music he wrote called Notes in the Margin.

Guitarist and composer John C. Williams playing something he wrote called Notes in the Margin. I'm Aaron Kane. Great to be with you. Maurice Ravel himself had some words of advice about one of his most famous pieces of music. Don't focus on the word dead. He wanted to invoke the dance, the stately pavane, that princess could have danced, but Ravel is the one who came up with the title, Pavane for a Dead Princess, played here by the Academy of St. Martin in the Fields.

0: Maurice Ravel's Pavane for a Dead Princess. That was Albrecht Meyer playing oboe there with the Academy of St. Martin in the Fields, conducted by Matthias Munius.
1: This is Scott Prebis inviting you to join me each weekday morning from 10 a.m. to noon central for Prebis on Classics, a program featuring the diverse repertoire and great music of the last 400 years, presented in a manner that is approachable, informative, and fun. Prebis on Classics, heard exclusively right here on Prairie Public.

Right now it's time for a masterclass in how much you can get from a change of scenery. These four interludes by Benjamin Britten are just that, music for scene changes in his opera Peter Grimes, but they do so much more than kill time to cover a change in location. They really let you in on the unsettled thoughts and feelings the opera's characters are experiencing. Here is the Minnesota Orchestra, conducted by Neville Mariner.

4C Interludes from Peter Grimes by Benjamin Britten. That was the Minnesota Orchestra, conducted by Neville Mariner. Australian composer Linda Kuvaris started her life in music with piano lessons, as many do, but that's where the similarities stop. Next thing you know, Kuvaris is playing keyboards and electric violin in post-punk rock bands. She says she strives to incorporate all sorts of things in her music, from the funny to the tragic to the mundane, to the deeply philosophical. For this music, Linda Kuvaris was inspired by the Virginia Woolf novel, To the Lighthouse. It's played here by Lyrebird Brass.

0: inspired by the novel by Virginia Woolf, To the Lighthouse by Linda Kuvaris, played there by Lyrebird Brass.
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Pelléas and Mélisande, the play by Belgian playwright Maurice Maeterlinck, has captivated a number of composers, especially those living and working around the time the play was first performed, in the 1890s. Finnish composer Jean Sibelius was one of those who wrote music to accompany this tale of forbidden love. He wrote incidental music for a production of the play in 1905 and later created this 9-movement suite for orchestra, which has since become one of his most popular concert works. Pelléas and Mélisande by Sibelius, played here by the Israel Philharmonic Orchestra.

0: The Peleas and Melisande Suite by Jean Sibelius. Zubin Mehta conducted the Israel Philharmonic Orchestra.
1: Drier conditions are returning to our area this week. We could see some cool nightly temperatures through the end of the work week. Partly cloudy overnight, lows mid-20s to mid-30s. Partly cloudy tomorrow, highs mid-50s to lower 60s. Tomorrow night, we'll see lows in the 30s. And then for Thursday, partly cloudy, highs in the 50s to the lower 60s. And that is our forecast from Prairie Public. Thanks for listening. 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

Beethoven really seemed to like the key of E-flat major. Well, maybe not all the time, but there was one year he sure seemed to like it. 1809. That's the year he wrote his Emperor Concerto. That's in the key of E-flat. So is his Piano Sonata No. 26, The Farewell. And so is this string quartet. It's nicknamed the Harp. And that's why. I'm Aaron Kane, Beethoven's Harp Quartet, coming up in about 5 minutes.

Pianist Konstantin Scherbakov with In the Flower Garden from Twilight Thoughts by Leopold Godowsky. I'm Aaron Kane. It's great to be with you. This string quartet by Beethoven is nicknamed the Harp Quartet, and like so many nicknames in music, this one was the work of the publisher, not Beethoven himself. But the harp nickname refers to the pizzicato sections in the first movement, where alternating pairs in the string quartet pluck notes in arpeggios, and it does sound more than a little bit like the plucking of a harp's strings. The strings are plucked and bowed here by the Alexander String Quartet.

0: members of the Alexander String Quartet, playing the String Quartet No. 10, the Harp Quartet, by Beethoven.
1: This is Scott Prebis inviting you to join me each weekday morning from 10 a.m. to noon Central for Prebis on Classics, a program featuring the diverse repertoire and great music of the last 400 years, presented in a manner that is approachable, informative, and fun. Prebis on Classics, heard exclusively right here on Prairie Public.

For the rest of this hour, we've got the chance to hear music of Australian composer Peter Sculthorpe. Now, some composers only want to be called composers from some country or other. They don't like that so much. They feel their music is the country they're from. But Peter Sculthorpe probably would have insisted he be called an Australian composer, because that land, its history, and its people were a big part of his music. He was especially interested in incorporating Aboriginal Australian music into the Western classical tradition. And here is his interpretation of a very traditional bit of classical music, the Passacaglia.

Little Pasakaya by Peter Sculthorpe, played there by pianist Ananda Sukarlan. Peter Sculthorpe created this next piece of music out of concern for the northern coastline of his home country, what Australians call the top end, and what Peter Sculthorpe called an earthly paradise in danger of being destroyed. This is Cello Dreaming by Peter Sculthorpe. Cellist Emma Jane Murphy joins the Australian Chamber Orchestra, conducted by Richard Tognetti.

0: Cello Dreaming by Australian composer Peter Sculthorpe. That was cellist Emma Jane Murphy with the Australian Chamber Orchestra, conducted by Richard Tognetti.
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2: High temperatures climbing to near average, cooler nights on tap with temperatures dipping to or a bit below freezing, and cool nightly temperatures will remain through the end of the work week. Today, partly cloudy, highs mid-50s to lower 60s. Tonight's lows will be in the 30s. Then for tomorrow, partly cloudy, highs in the 50s to the lower 60s. And that's our forecast from Prairie Public. Thanks for listening. And thanks for your continued support of Prairie Public. We could not do this without you.

0: even though it can be really hard to see at the time. Often there are blessings that come from tragedy. Sergei Rachmaninoff had a tough childhood, to say the least. His father lost their fortune, and his family moved around quite a bit. His sister died, and then his parents separated. Rachmaninoff eventually failed out of school. And that's when things turned around for him a little bit. That's when he started to study with a notoriously strict piano teacher.
1: Live from NPR News, I'm Giles Snyder. Ukrainian President Volodymyr Zelensky says the Trump administration has warned it could cut off intelligence sharing unless Ukraine stops long-range drone strikes on Russian oil refineries. And in an interview with NPR, Zelensky said President Trump's decision to lift sanctions on Russian diesel will not bring down fuel prices.
2: Mostly people in the world know why the prices on any kind of energy, including diesel, raised up. Why they increased? Because of Hormuz. Because of blocking the Strait of Hormuz. Everybody understand that.
1: President Trump has blamed Ukraine for rising diesel prices, but Zelensky said Ukraine will not stop strikes on Russian oil facilities unless Russia stops attacking Ukraine's energy grid. President Trump's ambassador to Greece, Kimberly Guilfoyle, has resigned amid reports of misconduct. She says she will defend herself, and she thanked Trump for what she called an honor of a lifetime, as NPR's Michelle Kellerman reports.
3: President Trump says he didn't even talk to Guilfoyle, who was once engaged to his eldest son.
4: I didn't speak to her, no, but she will... Not be there. I didn't like what I read.
3: Guilfoyle faces numerous allegations, including that she urged a Trump donor to pay off a $100,000 credit card bill in exchange for access to the administration. She says she will vigorously defend her name and reputation. The ranking Democrat on the House Foreign Affairs Committee, Gregory Meeks, is calling for continued investigations, saying, quote, serving as a U.S. ambassador is a position of public trust, not a business opportunity. Michelle Kellerman, NPR News, the State Department.
1: Cornell University is suspending parties and other social events at fraternity houses for the rest of the academic year. That announcement Tuesday comes amid outrage over the school's handling of gang rape allegations in 2024. In a letter to the campus, President Michael Kotlikoff said the university also plans to allow for independent criminal investigators and add a case manager to help students navigate reporting sexual misconduct. New research from the AI company Anthropic suggests that some AI might soon be able to replicate inside smart devices. Here's NPR's Jeff Brumfield.
5: Anthropic warned that AI models could soon spread inside network devices around the house, including smart refrigerators, televisions, and even robotic vacuum cleaners. Researchers demonstrated such replication inside some cheap TV boxes and with simulations. The researchers warn AI worms would be similar to existing computer viruses, but they would be more adaptable and could be hard to shut down. The best defense against AI and regular viruses alike? A strong password for every smart device in your home. Jeff Brumfield, NPR News.
1: This is NPR. President Trump is to spend the night in Las Vegas after speaking at a campaign rally in Alaska, where he was stumping for Republican Senator Dan Sullivan. Speaking in Wasilla, Trump's remarks lasted nearly 90 minutes. During his speech, the president announced that Taiwan has agreed to buy 30% of the gas from a pipeline project in Alaska. The terms of the deal are not clear. White evangelicals are the only group of registered voters in which a majority prefer GOP House candidates for the midterm elections. NPR's Jason DeRose reports on the new findings by Pew Research.
6: Nearly three-quarters of white evangelical Protestants expect to vote for their congressional district's Republican candidate. Pew Research also found white Catholic voters favor Republicans, though by a much narrower margin. Those more likely to support Democrats include black Protestants, Hispanic Catholics, atheists, agnostics, and those who describe their religion as nothing in particular. Regarding President Trump, white evangelical Protestants are the only religious group in which a majority now approves of his job performance. However, Pew found that approval has dropped by 20 points since his return to office. Jason DeRose, NPR News.
1: The Vatican says Pope Leo has lung cancer. The Vatican made that announcement after Leo's surgery Tuesday confirmed that cancer diagnosis. He had the lower lobe of his right lung removed during a surgery that lasted about 90 minutes. The Vatican says Leo returned afterward to his room at Rome's Gemelli Hospital. Oncologists say Leo's prognosis is excellent since it was discovered early. I'm Giles Snyder, NPR News.
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0: Symphony No. 1 by Muzio Clementi, a composer who had a big fan in Beethoven. Beethoven held Clementi in high regard. He often played his music in concert and recommended his pieces to others. That was conductor Francesco Davalos and the Philharmonia Orchestra on Music Through the Night. I'm Jalene Kahn. How you doing tonight? I hope all is well in your neck of the woods. Thanks a lot for being here with me to enjoy classical music.
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Gilles Knope conducted the Württemberg Philharmonic with Sageflower by Vincent d'Indy. Sergei Rachmaninoff had a really difficult childhood. His sister died, and then his parents separated. And shortly after that, he failed out of most of his classes. So he was eventually enrolled in a school with a very strict piano teacher, and that discipline proved to be a blessing and probably helped Rachmaninoff to go on to be Rachmaninoff. Here's Piano Trio No. 1 called Elegiac.

0: Pianist Long Long and friends playing Piano Trio No. 1 called Elegiac by Rachmaninoff.
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2: High temperatures climbing to near average, cooler nights on tap with temperatures dipping to or a bit below freezing, and cool nightly temperatures will remain through the end of the work week. Today, partly cloudy, highs mid-50s to lower 60s. Tonight's lows will be in the 30s. Then for tomorrow, partly cloudy, highs in the 50s to the lower 60s. And that's our forecast from Prairie Public. Thanks for listening. And thanks for your continued support of Prairie Public. We could not do this without you.

This time of year, the garden that you planted might not be showing as many colors as it was a couple of months ago. But sometimes the decay of that summer garden can be just as beautiful as the birth. If you need a break, a nice way to do that is to step outside in nature. And this piece of music brings to life that beautiful, blooming summer garden. As you listen, imagine 1,000 sweet-scented flowers all around you. Flittering, bright butterflies that jump from petal to petal. And a faint buzz of a golden brown honeybee sucking its lunch. The air is warm and perfectly still at times, and then other moments a soft breeze rolls through and stirs up those sweet scents. Take some time for yourself and lollygag around a summer garden with this piece of music by Frederick Delius.

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1: 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No traffic to negotiate. 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

His own garden was inspiration when he wrote In a Summer Garden by Frederick Delius. Andrew Davis conducted the BBC Symphony Orchestra on Music Through the Night. I'm Jalene Kahn. It's really great to have your company. I hope you're doing well. And if things are a little tough tonight, I hope that music like that can help to turn things around for you just a little bit.

Angèle Dubois has said that the music of Philip Glass has always fascinated her, fed her, and made her grow intellectually and musically. This is an arrangement of music by Philip Glass, done by Angèle Dubois. She'll perform with La Pietà, the second movement from Philip Glass's Bent Suite.

The second movement from Bent Suite by Philip Glass. That's an arrangement done by Angèle Dubois, who played violin and conducted La Pietà. When Antonín Dvořák was working on this, his seventh symphony, his publisher said he was not going to publish it unless Dvořák coughed up the piano duet version first. So Dvořák took a second to write out some music that you probably know if you're a Dvorak fan, his Slavonic dances, and then got back to writing Symphony No. 7.

0: That's the only symphony that Dvorak wrote under commission. It premiered in London in the spring of 1885. Symphony No. 7 by Dvorak. Neville Marriner conducted the Minnesota Orchestra.
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2: High temperatures climbing to near average, cooler nights on tap with temperatures dipping to or a bit below freezing, and cool nightly temperatures will remain through the end of the work week. Today, partly cloudy, highs mid-50s to lower 60s. Tonight's lows will be in the 30s. Then for tomorrow, partly cloudy, highs in the 50s to the lower 60s. And that's our forecast from Prairie Public. Thanks for listening. And thanks for your continued support of Prairie Public. We could not do this without you.

0: This musician says she had an unusually open-minded father. As a young girl growing up in Japan, Hiroko Ishimoto says that she didn't fit into the traditional girl's role, and that had a lot to do with her dad. The two were very close, and her father was a primary influence on her and the unconventional attitudes and outlooks she developed on life. A few years ago, Ishimoto was given a grant by an organization called Women's Action Network, and it led her to a project that she's really passionate about, recording music by female composers.
1: Live from NPR News, I'm Giles Snyder. Ukrainian President Volodymyr Zelensky says the Trump administration has warned that it could cut off intelligence sharing unless the country stops drone strikes on Russian oil refineries. NPR's Joanna Kakissa spoke to Zelensky.
2: Zelensky told NPR that the Trump administration's decision to lift sanctions on Russian diesel will not bring down fuel prices. He says the Iran war has blocked fuel transport through the Strait of Hormuz.
3: Mostly people in the world know why the prices on any kind of energy, including diesel, raised up, why they increased. Because of blocking the Strait of Hormuz. Everybody understand that.
2: President Trump blames Ukraine for rising diesel prices. He has demanded Ukraine stop its deep strikes on Russian energy sites. Zelensky says Ukraine wants to weaken the Kremlin's ability to wage war. He says Ukraine will not stop these strikes unless Russia also stops attacking Ukraine's energy grid. Joanna Kakissis, NPR News, Kyiv.
1: President Zelensky says Ukraine received no advance warning from Western allies about Russian missiles headed to Kyiv. On Telegram, Zelensky said the attacks targeted energy infrastructure. President Trump says the U.S. has not stopped sharing intelligence. The Vatican says Pope Leo has lung cancer. The Vatican made that announcement Tuesday, saying Leo's surgery earlier in the day confirmed the diagnosis. Here's NPR's Scott Detrow.
4: The Pope's doctor said the lung tissue examined during the operation confirmed the diagnosis that they suspected from previous tests, though they had not shared that suspicion until now. And they said an examination confirmed a diagnosis of lung adenocarcinoma, which is the most common form of lung cancer.
1: Doctors removed that lower lobe of Leo's right lung during a surgery that lasted about 90 minutes. Oncologists say Leo's prognosis is excellent. Immigration officials acknowledging they used a warehouse in Roxbury, New Jersey for operations. A court order forbids converting the site into a detention center. NPR's Jasmine Garst reports.
5: Earlier this year, Homeland Security purchased 11 warehouses to turn into detention centers. Several lawsuits by state attorneys general followed, and many of the warehouses are now being sold. Three of those, which the government still owns, have court orders barring conversion pending environmental assessments. In recent weeks, NPR received several tips from people who believed loved ones were held at the Roxbury warehouse. NPR was able to speak to a young man who said he was held in the warehouse parking lot. In a statement from ICE forwarded to NPR by the office of New Jersey Representative Ana Lilia Mejia, officials confirmed they used the parking lot on two occasions. They say they did not bring anyone detained into the facility. Jasmine Garst, NPR News, New York.
1: This is NPR News. President Trump is on a swing through Western states, holding rallies in support of Republican candidates. The trip will take him to Arizona and Montana today and Alaska Tuesday. He rallied voters for incumbent Republican Senator Dan Sullivan and Congressman Nick Begich. Elena Nyden of Alaska Public Media spoke to some Alaskans who protested Trump's visit.
6: People along the highway near Wasilla held signs with caricatures of Trump and American flags. Dana Pruner says she opposes Trump's administration.
7: They are not welcome by many here in Alaska, and we want to get that message across.
6: At the protest in Anchorage, Anna Rodriguez held a sign saying, Alaskans bear the cold, not the prices.
8: Alaskans are built tough, and we know that we can tolerate the cold. What we cannot tolerate is having, you know, our education cut back on more, our Medicaid cut back on more, and this inflation on cost of fuel, cost of groceries is just outstanding. We cannot do that anymore.
6: Rodriguez says she wishes she could ask Trump to consider the needs of everyday people. For NPR News, I am Alona Naidin in Wasilla.
1: During the Alaska rally, Trump announced that Taiwan would invest more than $4 billion in a proposed natural gas pipeline and buy 30% of its output. The man convicted of orchestrating the murder of rap icon Tupac Shakur has been sentenced to 40 years to life in prison. A jury in Las Vegas handed the sentence to Dwayne Davis Tuesday. Davis was convicted of first-degree murder with a deadly weapon in late August. I'm Giles Snyder, NPR News.
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Iona Brown conducting the Academy of St. Martin in the Fields with Handel's Concerto Grosso No. 7 on Music Through the Night. Sometimes a project can start in one place and end up in a completely different spot than you thought you were going to. Well, this music is actually the last movement from a clarinet quintet by Paul Benheim, and it sort of branched off and took on a life of its own. Pastorale Verrie, performed by the St. Petersburg Symphony Orchestra with clarinetist David Drosinos.

0: Pastoral Verie by Paul Benheim. Vladimir Lan conducted the St. Petersburg Symphony Orchestra and clarinetist David Drosinos on Music Through the Night. I'm Jeline Kahn. I'm really glad to have your company as we enjoy classical music. Thanks a lot for being here.
1: What does Ukrainian President Volodymyr Zelensky think of President Trump's demand that he step down and also stop attacking Russian oil facilities? NPR's Joanna Kakissis interviews the Ukrainian president, and we'll hear it on the next morning edition from NPR News.
2: Starting at 4 a.m. Central, right here on Prairie Public.

pianist Hiroko Ishimoto grew up in Japan, and as a little girl, she felt like she couldn't really speak up, although her father really encouraged her to kind of go against the grain. Ishimoto has lived in Budapest for about 20 years, where she feels like she has the freedom to be herself. And a few years ago, she was inspired by female composers whose music had been neglected or forgotten, and she released an album called Pioneers, with music by women from the 18th century to today. Here's Ishimoto playing a piece by Agatha Grondahl.

Humoresque by Agatha Grondahl, performed by Hiroko Ishimoto on Music Through the Night. Here's a cello concerto by a composer who was also a cello virtuoso himself, Cello Concerto No. 9 by Luigi Boccherini, performed by cellist Jian Wang and Camerata Salzburg.

0: Cello Concerto No. 9 by Luigi Boccherini. We heard Camerata Salzburg with cellist Jian Wang. I'm Jalene Kahn, and it's great to have you here. If you're ever wondering about a piece of music that you've heard, you can find out more with our on-air playlist. 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
2: High temperatures climbing to near average, cooler nights on tap with temperatures dipping to or a bit below freezing, and cool nightly temperatures will remain through the end of the work week. Today, partly cloudy, highs mid-50s to lower 60s. Tonight's lows will be in the 30s. Then for tomorrow, partly cloudy, highs in the 50s to the lower 60s. And that's our forecast from Prairie Public. Thanks for listening. 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

For over 40 years, Studio Ghibli has enchanted audiences all over the world. And there's been one person at the helm of this studio, Joe Hisaishi. His unforgettable film scores bring to life movies with childlike wonder, adventure, and joy. Last year, Studio Ghibli turned 40 years old, and Joe Hisaishi had a big milestone birthday. He turned 75. And we celebrated with a special program called The Magic of Joe Hisaishi. You can find that program in our archive at yourclassical.org. Here's one of the many film scores done by Joe in the past 40 years. From the 2004 movie Howl's Moving Castle, this is the Symphonic Variation.

Symphonic Variation from the film score for Howl's Moving Castle. Joe Hisaishi wrote that music, and he conducted the Royal Philharmonic Orchestra on that recording. What you see in your garden just depends on the season. And this season, for many, is a season of death and decay, which can be beautiful in its own right. This piece of music paints a picture of a garden as it goes through all the seasons. Autumn is summed up by the oboe. We'll hear the clarinet take us through winter. The violin emerges for spring, and the cellos sing in the summer.

0: Music for a Garden by Joaquin Rodrigo, which takes us on the journey of a garden as it goes through all four seasons. Enrique Batiz conducted the London Symphony Orchestra on Music Through the Night. Some choral music is coming up in just a minute. I hope you'll stick around for that.
1: What does Ukrainian President Volodymyr Zelensky think of President Trump's demand that he step down and also stop attacking Russian oil facilities? NPR's Joanna Kakissis interviews the Ukrainian president, and we'll hear it on the next morning edition from NPR News.
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Jeremy Summerlee conducted the Oxford Camerata with Hope in All Things by Thomas Tallis. 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How about some Brahms? Here's his violin sonata number 2.

0: Violin Sonata No. 2 by Johannes Brahms. That was violinist Christian Tetzlaff and pianist Lars Voigt. I hope you're doing well tonight and enjoying the music. Whatever you're trying to get from listening tonight, I hope it's coming your way. I'm Jalene Kahn. Thanks a lot for being here.
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2: High temperatures climbing to near average, cooler nights on tap with temperatures dipping to or a bit below freezing, and cool nightly temperatures will remain through the end of the work week. Today, partly cloudy, highs mid-50s to lower 60s. Tonight's lows will be in the 30s. Then for tomorrow, partly cloudy, highs in the 50s to the lower 60s. And that's our forecast from Prairie Public. Thanks for listening. And thanks for your continued support of Prairie Public. We could not do this without you.
3: Good morning. Ukraine's president tells NPR about a threat from the White House. Stop attacking Russian oil refineries or we will stop sharing intelligence information. It's Morning Edition from NPR News. A cost of living adjustment for Social Security will likely keep up with inflation. I'm Michelle Martin.
4: And I'm Steve Inskeep. Raises for most workers are not keeping up with inflation. We learned this morning how much prices have been rising. Also, Cornell is banning frat parties for the rest of the year. And we welcome a fellow newscaster to this big broadcast. Michael Che co-hosts Weekend Update on Saturday Night Live. It's Wednesday, October 14th. This day in 1947, Chuck Yeager became the first person to travel faster than the speed of sound. The news is next.
5: Live from NPR News in Washington, I'm Dave Mattingly. The Vatican says doctors at a hospital in Rome have removed a cancerous growth from Pope Leo's right lung. As Megan Williams reports, the nodule was detected at an early stage, and the procedure was described as successful.
6: The Vatican says tests confirmed the 71-year-old Pope has lung adenocarcinoma, the most common form of lung cancer. Surgeons at Rome's Gemelli Hospital removed the lower lobe of his right lung in what his lead surgeon described as an attempt to make the procedure curative. The minimally invasive operation lasted about 90 minutes, and the Vatican says there were no complications. Leo woke normally from the anesthetic and is resting in his hospital room. The cancer was discovered after a recent routine health check found a small growth on his lung. For NPR News, I'm Megan Williams in Rome.
5: At least six deaths are now reported along Mexico's Pacific coast from Hurricane Simon and the remnants of Tropical Storm Rachel. With the November midterm elections now less than 3 weeks away, President Trump will be taking part in more campaign rallies for Republican candidates today. The president is scheduled to be in Montana and Arizona. Yesterday, the president was in Alaska to rally support for Republican Senator Dan Sullivan. NPR's Tamara Keith says Trump's appearances in red states are being looked at positively by Democratic campaigns.
7: This is a midterm year with an unpopular president, and Republicans are playing defense in a whole lot of places that would have been considered safe seats even just a few months ago. Does that mean that Democrats are going to win all of these races? Probably not. But if Republicans are spending money on defense, they aren't spending money on offense. And the triage has really started to begin now.
5: That's NPR's Tamara Keith reporting. Federal regulators are fining Bank of America more than $1 billion for failing to prevent money laundering by its customers. NPR's Scott Horsley says it marks one of the largest penalties on record by the Treasury Department.
8: Banks are required to track and report financial transactions they suspect may be tied to illegal activity. The Treasury Department says B of A willfully ignored that requirement and allowed more than $5 billion worth of money to change hands without proper reporting over a 7-year period stretching back to 2018. Some of the suspicious moves showed signs of Chinese money laundering networks. Others had apparent ties to the southwest border. The bank also agreed to pay more than $11 million to settle apparent sanctions violations involving Iran, Russia, and other targets. The bank says in a statement it's committed billions of dollars and thousands of employees to improving its financial compliance. Scott Horsley, NPR News, Washington.
5: Wall Street futures are higher this morning. This is NPR News from Washington. Sales of existing homes in the U.S. rose 1.5% in September, but the National Association of Realtors says sales were down compared to the same month 1 year ago. NPR's Stephen Bisaha says higher mortgage rates are keeping many potential home buyers on the sidelines.
9: The only month slower for home sales in September was August, after making adjustments for seasons. The National Association of Realtors says this is not a supply issue. Homes available for sale are at their pre-COVID levels. Instead, it's about high mortgage rates. In September, the average for the 30-year fixed-rate mortgage rose past 6.8%. Since September, rates have only climbed. Last week, mortgage rates reached a near 3-year high of 7.4%. It could go even higher if the Federal Reserve hikes its benchmark interest rate again in the coming months. Stephen Bisaha, NPR News, Birmingham, Alabama.
5: Freddie Mac says the average 30-year fixed-rate mortgage is averaging 7.4%. Major League Baseball's American League Championship Series is now tied at a game apiece between the Cleveland Guardians and the Tampa Bay Rays. Last night in Florida, the Rays beat Cleveland 3-1 to even the best-of-seven series. Game 3 is tomorrow night. Game 3 of the National League Championship Series is tonight in Los Angeles between the Dodgers and the Milwaukee Brewers. Milwaukee leads that series 2-0. The Dodgers have won the last two World Series. The winners of each of these series will advance to this year's Fall Classic. I'm Dave Mattingly, NPR News, in Washington.
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0: It's Morning Edition from NPR News. I'm Steve Inskeep.
1: And I'm Michelle Martin. Good morning. Ukrainian President Volodymyr Zelensky tells NPR that the White House has threatened to cut off intelligence sharing with his country.
2: Did we get any messages that it can be stopped if, yes?
1: Yeah.
2: Yes, my generals told me that we have such risk.
0: Here's what's happening. President Trump wants Ukraine to stop long-range drone strikes on Russian oil refineries. He blames Ukraine for high fuel costs, and he has lifted sanctions on Russian diesel. Zelensky says Ukraine has not received intelligence on Russian ballistic missile strikes over the last two nights.
1: NPR's Ukraine correspondent Joanna Kakissa spoke to President Zelensky in Kyiv on Tuesday and is with us now to tell us more about it. Hello.
3: Hello, Michelle.
1: So what did Zelensky tell you about why intelligence sharing is so important for Ukraine right now?
3: Well, President Zelensky said Russian ballistic missiles are hard for Ukraine's air defense to shoot down, so his military relies on intelligence, both Ukrainian and foreign, for advance warning. We talked about an attack on Monday night. We both heard several big blasts.
2: And we had five ballistic missiles. The direction was Kyiv region.
1: Yeah.
2: Yes. They targeted mostly railway, and we didn't get the information.
4: You did not get the information.
2: No, we didn't get the information about ballistic missiles. This is really our weak place.
3: He said his military was told it was a technical glitch. I asked him if it was the U.S. that was withholding intel, and he did not want to elaborate, saying it was a sensitive matter. But he also said Ukraine has diversified its foreign intelligence sources after early 2025, when the Trump administration had paused sharing information with Kyiv.
2: We get from the United States very necessary information, but not only from the United States.
3: Now, Zelensky says every bit of intelligence is important to Ukraine because stopping ballistic missiles is a priority.
1: And what kind of damage have they caused recently?
3: Well, Michelle, just in the past week or so, missiles have killed dozens of Ukrainians. Zelensky said he visited the northern city of Priluki last week, where a missile killed more than 20 people in one apartment building. And he told me about this little girl wounded in the attack. Her dad was killed, and she didn't know about it. As Zelensky visited the girl in the hospital, he recalled hugging her.
2: I said, "Can I do something for you?" "Yeah, bring back my father," because she was waiting.
4: She was waiting for her dad?
2: Yeah, and you can't tell her. She doesn't know that he was killed. And you can't lie. And it's very difficult for me because I always know what to answer. And I couldn't find the answer to this small girl.
3: He says he feels the loss in every attack.
1: And he's also a father himself.
3: Yes, right.
1: So I'm sure he saw himself in that. So President Trump claimed last week that Russia and Ukraine agreed to stop at least some attacks, in this case on energy sites. What happened with that?
3: Well, I did ask Zelensky how he found out about this quote-unquote energy truce.
2: Through social, like you.
4: Truth Social.
2: We are together ordinary people. President didn't call us. Yeah, yeah, but it's okay. I mean, it doesn't matter what way between us.
3: Zelensky said he would observe this truce as long as Russia did the same. But 2 hours later, after Trump announced the energy ceasefire, Russia attacked a Ukrainian power plant, and the strikes have not stopped since.
1: That is NPR's Joanna Kakissis in Kyiv. Joanna, thanks for this interview.
3: You're welcome.
1: Pope Leo has lung cancer. The Vatican shared the diagnosis on Tuesday after the Pope had surgery at a hospital in Rome.
0: The Vatican says he spent a peaceful night recovering. They are promising to release more information about his condition later today.
1: All Things Considered host Scott Detrow is the co-author of a new biography of Pope Leo that came out last week, and he's been following up on this latest chapter in the pontiff's life story. Hi, Scott.
5: Good morning, Michelle.
1: So what do we know about the Pope's condition?
5: The operation lasted about 90 minutes, and doctors removed the lower lobe of Pope Leo's right lung. So the next step is waiting to see what the pathology tests reveal about the exact nature of the cancer. But we talked to several lung experts who say that from what the Vatican has said, they're actually optimistic. Dr. Vin Gupta from the University of Washington says that the course of action that doctors took does suggest that they did catch it early and that the cancer has not spread.
6: And so the fact that surgery was the first tool that they utilize is a really good sign, because it suggests that they think this is early stage. It hasn't spread to, say, lymph nodes.
5: And again, still waiting for that pathology report. But he says that if that is the case, and if doctors monitor Leo regularly, there is a chance this really wouldn't affect his lifespan at all, Many people live without two full lungs, and one person who lived decades without them was actually Pope Francis. He had part of a lung removed at a young age.
1: So what comes next?
5: Leo's going to remain hospitalized for several days. His schedule has been cleared for at least a week. This can be a painful surgery to recover from in the short term. But doctors say within 2 weeks, patients are often back to normal routines in many ways. That matters to Leo because he has a major trip scheduled to South America, including Peru, where he spent about 20 years of his life in less than a month. And a Vatican official told me this surgery was actually purposely scheduled for now to give the Pope time to recover and still make the trip if he can. They won't make that decision until they get more data and see how he's doing, but it's still a possibility he goes.
1: So do we know whether Pope Leo ever smoked?
5: You know, obviously the big question when lung cancer is the diagnosis. I'll say I spent a year reporting on his life, talking to more than 100 people who know him well, looking at pictures from all ages of his life, and I got no indication that he ever smoked. He's a healthy guy. He's active. He still plays tennis once a week. But cancer does run in his family. His brother Louis is actually hospitalized right now, and Leo's mother Mildred died of cancer. She fought it for a long time. And reporting the book, we found a letter that the future Pope wrote to friends in 1984, several years before she died. He was living in the Rome at the time, and he wrote a friend, "My mother continues to undergo chemotherapy treatment. She's a tough lady and handles it all well.

0: Scott, given all your reporting, do you have any sense of how Leo is reacting to this?
1: I've been talking to several of his friends who have been in touch with him, and they say he's as responsive as ever. He's in good spirits. He's writing back to their notes right away. One constant theme in his life, going back to his seminary years, is a real trust in God and acceptance that he is not in charge of what happens, good or bad, that it's part of a plan that God has. And you've seen Leo really lean into that in big positive moments in his life, like his election to Pope, but in a lot of challenging moments too. And I have to think that that is primarily how he is processing this news.
0: That is, all things considered, host Scott Detrow, who co-authored a new biography of Pope Leo. It's just out. It's called American Pope. Scott, thank you so much.
1: Thanks for having me.
0: President Trump has forced out his ambassador to Greece, Kimberly Guilfoyle. She is a prominent MAGA figure. She had a lengthy engagement to Trump's oldest son until the relationship ended.
2: Guilfoyle faced unflattering stories about trying to profit from her position. Now, the president and his family have profited in many ways during his second term. In this case, someone who was no longer on her way into the Trump family was accused of demanding money for herself, which she denies.
0: NPR's diplomatic correspondent Michelle Kellerman is following this story and is with us now to tell us more about it. Good morning, Michelle.
3: Good morning, Michelle.
0: So tell us what led to this removal.
3: Yeah, the Wall Street Journal has had a series of recent stories about Guilfoyle. There were lots of allegations of misconduct, including that she asked a Trump donor for $100,000 to pay off a credit card bill in exchange for, you know, using her contacts within the administration. Democrats on Capitol Hill started writing letters to Secretary of State Marco Rubio and calling for investigations. And this was happening at a time while Rubio was in Athens. And he sounded annoyed when reporters asked him about it last week. Take a listen.
4: We don't conduct these things on a press conference on a tarmac in a foreign country because you wrote a story or somebody else wrote a story because some source gave it to you. So get that out of your head, because that's never the way it's going to work with me. It's a game that's been played for a long time, but it's not a game we're going to play.
3: But fast forward to yesterday when President Trump called for Guilfoyle to resign, saying he didn't like what he was reading about her. He didn't even talk to her, and then she posted on X that her time as ambassador is coming to an end.
0: So is this the end of the story?
3: Not if Democrats have their way. Gregory Meeks, who's on the House Foreign Affairs Committee, says her resignation is not a substitute for accountability. He thinks that Congress and the Inspector General need to conduct more oversight into her conduct and potential abuse of taxpayer dollars. Serving as an ambassador is a position of public trust, he told NPR in a statement, not a business opportunity. I also talked to retired career diplomat Eric Rubin, who says this looks really bad for the U.S. Take a listen.
5: I think Europeans are snickering. I think there are people in Greece who are snickering, and that's not good for us. We should have somebody who's respected and who carries the weight of the position.
3: Guilfoyle says she worked tirelessly to advance Trump's America First agenda in Greece. She dismissed the allegations against her, saying she intends to vigorously defend her name, reputation, and integrity.
0: And what does this mean for the embassy?
3: Yeah, the State Department says there's an experienced deputy chief of mission who's ready to assume the role. That's happening in a lot of places around the world, Michelle, where President Trump has not even named an ambassador. He's named very few career diplomats, and that's something that Rubin is really worried about.
5: We've always had political appointees as ambassadors. We've always had some with no apparent qualifications. But from a historical trend, which included the first Trump administration, of having at least 60% or so of our ambassadors be career professionals, we're now down to about 5%.
3: Just a tiny fraction. And many embassies are run by, you know, the deputies, as I said. You know, all ambassadors, career and political, have to be vetted. They have to get through Senate confirmation. And that could get a lot tougher for Trump political appointees after all this news about Kimberly Guilfoyle.
0: NPR's Michelle Kellerman. Michelle, thank you.
3: Thank you.

0: This is Bird Note. If the early bird gets the worm, then the early birder gets the birds, right? Morning is a great time for birding. Songbirds begin their chorus just before dawn, and many species start looking for food at first light. But not everyone is willing or able to get up at the crack of dawn. And that's okay. It's not the only time to experience birds. Singing often continues throughout the morning. And some species, like American robins, keep the show going until sunset. High noon is a great time to see daytime predators like hawks on the hunt for small mammals, or cormorants in the water diving for fish. As sunset draws near, watch for birds that become active in the twilight, like common nighthawks sweeping the sky for insects. And if you're a night owl, well, look and listen for real owls. They're wide awake at midnight. So if you miss the sunrise, don't worry. The day is long, and birds are all around us. For Bird Note, I'm Jonies Franklin.
1: China has big ambitions and some advantages over the U.S. Her new book is called Sea Change. Join us.
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3: 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I'm Michelle Martin.
4: I'm Steve Inskeep.
5: And I'm A. Martinez. Weekend Update has been a recurring segment on Saturday Night Live since the very beginning. So many greats have been behind that news desk. For the last 12 years, it's been Michael Che.
6: According to new data, the price of the American dream, which means owning a home, raising two kids, and sending them to college, has risen to over $5 million, making it harder and harder for men to start that secret second family.
5: When Che and his co-anchor Colin Jost write material for each other, it often winds up being water cooler talk for the rest of the week. He's got a new stand-up comedy special on Netflix. It's called Michael Che, Shot in Minnesota.
7: We went to Pride with him. He told me that gay people are just as discriminated against in this country as black people. I don't know if it's true, but if it is true, them handled it a lot better than normal. I had a blast at that Pride. I had so much fun. I didn't feel sorry for none of them, I'll be honest with you. I told them, though. I was like, you want my sympathy? You got to dial back that glitter. It's hard to feel sorry for on roller skates.
5: Hey, Michael.
8: Hi, how you doing?
5: So, Michael, it's obvious that you cannot curse on Saturday Night Live, which made me think that maybe you were pent up and saved all of your curse for this special. Were you feeling that way?
8: No, I think this is kind of how I talk. It's it is pretty colorful, isn't it?
5: Do you think people do have a problem with it, especially when they know you only from Saturday Night Live?
8: You know, sometimes you'll see like a family will bring their children to the show. And but then I think about what I was listening to when I was 14, 15. I was watching George Carlin and Chris Rock, and I was watching Eddie Murphy as a child, like a very small child. So I turned out okay.
7: White people always try to threaten you with that. What if I called you the N-word? Like, I feel like you just did. Right? Like, what the? I don't care. I don't care what you say. The N-word only bothers me when I have to listen to white people. Like, if a judge called me a in court, I'd be like, well, this is going to be a short trial.
5: Now, you talked about how hearing the N-word doesn't really bother you all that much. Why not? Why doesn't it bother you?
8: Well, it's not that it doesn't bother me. I think anything used as a weapon, if anybody, you could be swinging a pillow at me and it could, you know, it'll hurt that you're trying to hit me with a pillow. You know, it doesn't matter what it is. When I say it doesn't bother me, I mean it. I don't give it the power to ruin my day. You know, words have power. I don't want to, you know, pretend that I haven't been hurt by words, but a stranger's opinion about me or outlook on life isn't going to stop me as much as, you know, they may think it does.
5: Do you think that a black comedian has to weigh what it means to joke about the N-word in front of a largely white crowd?
8: Yeah, I do. That's why I try to offer an honest take of how I actually feel, because even if whether the crowd's white, the crowd is Netflix. The crowd's not just who's in that audience. The crowd is everybody, you know? So I try to just say how I feel, because I can defend how I feel. I'm not representing all black people. It's just a Michael Che experience. I think as black people, we have to stop trying to represent all black people. We can only represent who we are. You know, my outlook is different from somebody who's 75 and from Alabama. You kind of got to let black people speak for themselves. And I think that's important. And I just try to be honest with how I feel with any audience. I don't care who they are.
5: Do you think that sometimes there is too much pressure for comedians of color to feel like they are carrying a torch every time they go on stage?
8: Yeah, but I think it's pressure that we put on ourselves, you know? I think sometimes we're trying to do too much. speak for yourself, you know? It's okay.
7: All my friends are, like, married and in relationships. Colin Jost, he's married to Scarlett Johansson. you. Yeah, you cheer, but I don't think you realize how that makes me feel. Have the exact same job.
5: you and Colin Jost are the longest serving Weekend Update anchors by a lot, actually, although he beats you by 7 episodes. How long do you think you'll man the desk for? I mean, how long do you want to do it?
8: I don't know. I mean, it's something that we're enjoying now. I try not to think about the end when I'm enjoying the present, you know, like, yeah. It's kind of like saying, you know, how long are you going to be with your wife or something? You know, it's just like, it's working out. I don't know. Like, I don't really think about that. You know, I'm from poverty. I'm from public housing. You know, I'm from generational ghetto legacy, you know? So, you know, we don't just give up good jobs because it's been too long, you know? So as long as I could continue to make work that I'm really proud of, and I feel like I'm useful at the show, and Lorne allows me to be there, and you know, I have no problem with staying.
5: But I'm wondering, Michael, would you ever anchor alone or with someone else, or is Colin your ride or die?
8: I would always. I like working with Colin. We just sort of have a really good chemistry, and it took us a really long time to even find that chemistry, because we're never really on camera together. So, you know, oddly, we're sitting right next to each other, but, you know, we work in a single. So it's hard to really find that dynamic and build that relationship for the audience. I enjoy it, you know, and Colin, you know, is obviously an actual friend. So if it ain't broke, don't break it, you know?
5: Yeah.
7: This is why they don't let me do sketches on Saturday Night Live.
5: That is comedian Michael Che. His new Netflix comedy special is called Shot in Minnesota. Michael, thanks.
8: Thank you, man. Appreciate it.

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1: Some schools are experimenting with artificial intelligence in the classroom, but educators don't yet know how to use it in a way that will help students, and there's little research or policy to guide them.
2: It feels very Wild West in terms of the randomness.
1: I'm Elsa Chang, a look at AI trials in schools on All Things Considered from NPR News.

0: Live from NPR News in Washington, I'm Dave Mattingly. Doctors at a hospital in Rome say they've successfully removed a cancerous growth from Pope Leo's right lung. The Vatican says the 71-year-old pontiff was in the operating room for 3 hours, and the procedure itself lasted about 90 minutes. Doctors say the nodule was caught at an early stage and was discovered during a routine medical checkup. President Trump's ambassador to Greece has resigned amid reports of misconduct. Kimberly Guilfoyle thanked the president for what she called the honor of a lifetime while saying she will defend herself. NPR's Michelle Kellerman has more.
1: President Trump says he didn't even talk to Guilfoyle, who was once engaged to his eldest son.
2: I didn't speak to her, no, but she will... not be there. I didn't like what I read.
1: Guilfoyle faces numerous allegations, including that she urged a Trump donor to pay off a $100,000 credit card bill in exchange for access to the administration. She says she will vigorously defend her name and reputation. The ranking Democrat on the House Foreign Affairs Committee, Gregory Meeks, is calling for continued investigations, saying, quote, serving as a U.S. ambassador is a position of public trust, not a business opportunity. Michelle Kellerman, NPR News, the State Department.
0: Wall Street futures are higher this morning. This is NPR News from Washington. Florida's governor says Hurricane Isaias left 6 people dead in his state. Regan McCarthy with member station WFSU has more from Tallahassee.
3: Governor Ron DeSantis says most of the deaths came after the storm passed, but he says they're related to actions taken because of the storm's damage, including debris cleanup, misuse of a generator, a traffic crash at a stoplight that wasn't working, and delayed medical care.
4: The way Florida's typically done this is it's not just if the storm knocks over your house and somebody gets killed for that's count. They kind of link anything that's even a fallout from the storm.
3: DeSantis says the state is supporting debris cleanup efforts in many of the rural communities hit hard by the storm to help speed the recovery process. About a dozen distribution sites remain open where residents can access supplies, including water and shelf-stable meals. For NPR News, I'm Regan McCarthy in Tallahassee.
0: Isaias came ashore in the Florida Panhandle 5 days ago as a Category 2 hurricane. It was the first of this year's Atlantic hurricane season. Authorities along Mexico's Pacific coast say Hurricane Simon and the remnants of Tropical Storm Rachel have left at least 6 people dead there. That's because of heavy rains and flooding. Simon remains a Category 2 hurricane with top sustained winds of 105 miles per hour. I'm Dave Mattingly in Washington.
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1: This is Morning Edition from NPR News. I'm Michelle Martin.
2: And I'm Steve Inskeep. Nights are getting colder, but inflation is heating up. Not an ideal combination. And we have an update this morning on the cost of living. NPR's Scott Horsley is standing by for that and has a preview. Scott, good morning.
3: Good morning, Steve.
2: Okay, what we're getting at here is that energy prices are going up just as people need to use more energy. Are things getting any better according to the numbers from September?
3: Not really. If anything, inflation is getting worse. Consumer prices in August were up 3.4% from a year ago, and economist Brian Bethune at Boston College says today's report, covering the 12 months ending in September, is likely to show an even bigger cost of living increase.
4: It's not looking good. The main problem, of course, what everybody already knows, is gasoline prices, but also heating oil.
3: Heating oil is a close cousin to diesel fuel, and we know those prices have skyrocketed in recent months. Gas prices are up about $1.35 a gallon from where they were before the U.S. launched its war against Iran. And even if you strip out the wartime spike in energy prices, forecasters expect annual inflation in September was higher than it was the month before. Some of that is due to the artificial intelligence boom, which is raising prices for just about anything that has a memory chip in it. Apple, for example, just raised the price of its older model iPhones by about $100 a piece.
2: Wow, how are people keeping up?
3: Well, it's not easy. Average wages, for example, were up just 3% in the 12 months ending in September. So if prices were up more than 3.5%, as forecasters expect, the typical worker is actually losing ground. You can tighten your belt to some extent, but if you got to put gas in the car to get to work or get the kids to school, you don't have a whole lot of choices. Some people are draining savings accounts. Others are running off balance on their credit card. Bethune says it's no wonder that a lot of people feel frustrated with this economy.
4: People are kind of saying something isn't right with that. I'm working harder, I'm more productive, and this is not a square deal.
3: Now, today's inflation report's important because it's the last piece of the puzzle that's going to be used to calculate the cost of living adjustment that Social Security recipients will receive next year. And it's looking like those benefits are going to go up about 3.6%. Now, that's not a windfall. It's just enough to let people who depend on Social Security keep treading water.
2: Right.
3: But in this economy, just keeping your head above the rising waters of inflation is better than the average worker is able to do.
2: Okay, what's it going to take for those rising waters to recede a little bit?
3: It's hard to say. Every time inflation starts to cool off, we get hit with another supply shock. First, there was President Trump's tariffs last year, then the war with Iran, now another round of tariffs, the AI boom. Beth Hammack, who's the president of the Cleveland Federal Reserve Bank, worries that inflation is getting more entrenched. In a speech this week, Hammack talked about a Cleveland-area retailer she heard from who's raising prices not just to cover today's cost, but even higher cost in the future.
5: This could be a sign that an inflationary mindset is taking hold. When people expect higher prices, they make decisions with this in mind. It can become a self-fulfilling prophecy that makes it harder for monetary policy to bring inflation back down.
3: Fed policymakers fight that by raising interest rates. Right now, investors expect one more rate hike from the Fed this year, although probably not at the next Fed meeting, which is 2 weeks from today.
2: NPR's Scott Horsley is still coming to you for the same price. Scott, thanks so much.
3: You're welcome.
1: Cornell is banning fraternity parties through the end of the year. That's one of several changes the university is making to improve campus safety in response to an allegation that a young woman was raped, gang raped, at a frat house in 2024. The Faculty Senate is also scheduled to meet later today. On the agenda, beginning the process of voting no confidence in university leadership. NPR's Alyssa Nadworn is in Ithaca, New York, and she's here to tell us more about this. Good morning.
6: Good morning.
1: Okay, a ban on frat parties, but what else did the Cornell administration promise to do?
6: So Cornell agreed to hire staff to help students as they navigate reporting sexual misconduct. They also said they would hire criminal investigators, so those are independent of Cornell, that would look into allegations of sexual assault on campus. They're also going to add things like more bystander training. In a letter announcing these changes, Cornell President Michael Kotlikoff wrote that they were the first step towards systematic change. He pledged to address what he called deeply disturbing prevalence of alcohol and drug abuse on campus.
1: You know, like recognizing that there are different constituencies on every campus, like there's faculty, there's staff, there's students. Do people on campus think that's enough?
6: Well, I talked with a student who said the ban on frat parties felt more like good PR, a headline, than actual culture change. And professors I've talked with say that their trust is still broken. And the way that they're going to communicate that is by asking the faculty to vote no confidence. Today's meeting is going to begin that process. Anne Marie Brady, for example, is a member of the Faculty Senate who co-signed the motion.
7: There's a great sense of anger and I think also sadness. We have lost confidence in the administration to effectively address sexual assault and sexual harassment on campus.
6: Over the weekend, more than 200 faculty and staff signed a letter to students that said, "This administration does not speak for us." They say the university has failed to keep students safe and more change is needed.
1: Should the president be worried about his job?
6: So the faculty doesn't have the power to oust a president. Only the Board of Trustees can do that. They are also meeting later this week on campus here in Ithaca. Michelle, I've been asking this question to professors and students, like, should Kotlikoff step down or be let go? And removing the president was actually not one of the student group's demands. This is sophomore John Hartnett.
8: We don't want Kotlikoff to go down for the mishandling of Jane Doe's case and then someone to come in and mishandle another case the exact same way. We're focused on the institution changing in a way that sort of misconduct is structurally much less possible than it is now.
6: He said that the changes announced yesterday were kind of a half measure. You know, that said, I was at a protest yesterday where crowds were chanting, "Kotlikoff has got to go." I guess all this to say, Michelle, President Kotlikoff and his administration are under a lot of pressure. They've hired an outside investigator to look into what happened back in 2024. That's Sally Yates, who helped lead the U.S. Department of Justice during the Obama administration. And as you may recall, New York Governor Kathy Hochul has already appointed the state attorney general, Letitia James, as a special prosecutor to look into the case. I think the policy changes announced yesterday, including the ban on frat parties, really underscore just how much pressure the administration is under.
1: That is NPR's Alyssa Nadworny in Ithaca, New York. Alyssa, thanks so much.
6: You bet.
1: And I'd like to invite you to watch my new special report. It's called Going There, A Matter of Life and Death. I sat down with leading experts and folks who offered personal insights about the rising suicide rate among Black Americans. They also dispel some of the myths that can act as barriers to people getting the help they need for themselves, for friends, and loved ones. You can watch the full conversation on NPR's YouTube page. This is NPR News.
9: Down, down, down, down. Alice goes down the rabbit hole to find Elmer Fudd.
10: Falling through the air, through the air.
9: You're on the sound beat.
10: That's all I could think of as I fell down the rabbit hole. And now I suppose you're wondering how I happened to get into a rabbit hole. Well, it's really very simple.
9: Lewis Carroll's tale of Alice in Wonderland introduced us to iconic characters. There was Alice, of course, the Mad Hatter, and the White Rabbit, heard here in a Decca recording from 1944.
11: Dear, oh dear, I shall be very late. I shall be terribly late.
9: Does the White Rabbit's voice sound a bit wascoey?
11: 5 o'clock. I'll never be there in time.
9: That's because it was voiced by Arthur Q. Bryan, who became famous as the voice of Elmer Fudd. So, which voice was the original? It's a question of which came first, the rabbit or the egg. You see, Elmer Fudd evolved from a character named Egghead, who first appeared in 1937, years before Alice in Wonderland was recorded.
10: Of course, this is all just a dream.
9: Hear the whole recording from this and every Soundbeat episode at soundbeat.org.
10: Will this fall never come to an end? Oh, it did.
9: Soundbeat is produced at the Belfer Audio Archive, Syracuse University Library. I'm Brett Barry.

0: Good morning, I'm Steve Inskeep. Somebody in Austin, Texas bought boxes at an estate sale and found something interesting in one of them. There was a canister marked M21, which is the name for a practice hand grenade. And apparently some of the other objects in the box were live hand grenades. The buyer called police, who had them safely removed. Here's hoping the buyer doesn't have a short fuse about the purchase. It's Morning Edition.
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2: 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I'm Michelle Martin.
0: And I'm Steve Inskeep. Party identification is way down in this country. Almost half of adults identify as political independents. But how many of them will vote for independence instead of a more moderate Democrat or Republican? Dozens of congressional candidates are trying to find that out. NPR political reporter Mahum Javed spoke with some of them.
3: If you saw Seth Haskin around Southwest Florida impeccably dressed as someone from the past, you might look again. Walking around Fort Myers, holding and sometimes ringing a vintage metal bell, Haskin would be
4: wearing a big puffy-sleeved linen shirt with a pretty taut 18th century waistcoat and breeches.
3: Haskin knows he draws attention, and he's trying to stand out, because he knows if people ask about his outfit, he can talk to them about something else as well, his run for Congress. Haskin is running as an independent in a ruby-red district in Florida, so the outfit serves another purpose as well.
4: I wanted to invoke that idea of limited government, enlightenment values of what government's supposed to be type stuff, so, and founder's idea.
3: Haskin is one of almost 200 independent candidates running for Congress this year, and the odds aren't in their favor. Currently, there's only one independent in the House, California Congressman Kevin Kiley. He wasn't elected as an independent, but left the Republican Party after his district was redrawn to run in a more moderate seat. The uphill climb to Congress, though, hasn't stopped candidates like Sarah Zabel. She's an Air Force veteran running in a deep red district in Idaho. Zabel said when she spoke to her neighbors, she realized they felt just like she did, unrepresented by both the traditional parties.
5: I used to be Republican, but I'm one of the many people who does not recognize the principles of the party that I was part of in the current Republican Party.
3: Zabel is confident in her chances because she says voters are looking for a candidate like her.
5: With the parties having gone to such an extreme, the independents are the necessary relief for the American voter.
3: Even though most of the independent candidates don't have a strong chance of winning, there are places where they're more competitive. Bill Hill, a commercial fisherman, is running for Alaska's at-large congressional seat. He said Alaska is promising for candidates like him because
6: people who are registered Republicans often have progressive viewpoints as well, and even people who are registered Democrats may have more conservative viewpoints as well. Alaskans just don't toe a political line with every vote.
3: He's polling about 12 points behind Republican incumbent Nick Begich and also has an offer of support from the Democratic Congressional Campaign Committee. Hill has been an independent since he was 18, he says.
6: We continue to see neither party being able to deliver for the working people of Alaska and America, and they want something different. And independents can be a powerful voice that can start building coalitions that may not exist in Washington, D.C. at the moment.
3: Independent candidates are running for lots of different reasons, and they have very different approaches to being in office. Some said they would caucus with the traditional parties. Others said that was out of the question. But what brings them together is their belief in the power of the moderate middle. Mahum Javed, NPR News.

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2: Some schools are experimenting with artificial intelligence in the classroom, but educators don't yet know how to use it in a way that will help students, and there's little research or policy to guide them.
3: It feels very Wild West in terms of the randomness.
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0: It's Morning Edition from NPR News. I'm Steve Inskeep.
1: And I'm Michelle Martin. Good morning. Some lawyers, accountants, and computer coders are worried that AI will take over their jobs. Factory workers in India are concerned, too. They've been training the AI robots that will replace them. NPR's Dia Hadid reports from Karur in southern India.
2: Women thump down aprons they're packaging into plastic as a radio warbles through their textile factory. Three men walk around, hand out GoPros to workers, including 40-year-old Shobha Kirubakaran. It's the third time, Kirubakaran says, she's been told to don a GoPro. But nobody's ever told her that it's recording her every hand gesture to train AI robots to do this job. Kirubakaran says she's worked here for 10 years, 6 days a week, 9 to 6, earns $90 a month. She says, I don't know how to do anything else. Scenes of workers wearing GoPros recording themselves working shook the Indian public in April after a video went viral of textile workers sitting in rows, all recording themselves as they process fabric.
3: This is not a sci-fi plot.
4: That is happening right now on factory floors across India.
3: Workers are training their own replacements.
2: That's from Upskill Abhi's YouTube channel and News 9 Live. And it appears India is emerging as one key place to record this kind of footage, and developers need millions of hours of it to train AI robots. Some workers are paid to hand over this data, but many others, like Kirubakaran, are just being ordered to do it.
5: We can just call it what it is, which is exploitation of labor.
2: Aftar Kapoor is the co-founder of the Aapti Institute. It studies the impact of technology on people. Labor experts worry about what it will mean for India if AI industrial robots take over workplaces here. Already, this country struggles to absorb the some 600 million people who make up India's workforce.
6: I see these factory jobs as not good jobs. If robots take them over, I don't necessarily shed tears for the job, but there is the question of what people are going to do.
2: Amit Basole is a professor of economics who looks at India's labour market. He says the government here is not equipped to handle the shockwaves of AI replacing workers.
6: We have a slow apparatus here. I'm not sure how well set up we are to do all that.
2: But others say AI robots are unlikely to be deployed at scale in India, in the near future at least, because they're expensive, power-sucking machines in a country where power, at least, is costly. This is Kapoor of the Aapti Institute.
5: We may be able to make the robots, but they're bloody expensive to run, as we have understood that humans are cheaper to run than robots are.
2: And yet AI robots are in the pipeline, even if they might not be deployed in India at first. On a Karur main street, music blares from a stalled rickshaw before a nondescript building. It's where ObjectWays houses some of its labs. Employee Rajesh Kumar Ramaswamy shows us another way robots are being trained to do industrial jobs. In a large room, young men with GoPro cameras strapped to their heads hold what look like grippy robot claws. One man uses the grippy claws to screw bottle lids off and on. The bottles are on a desk. There's big and small bottles, plastic, metallic. This is Ramaswamy.
7: The robot need to learn what is the water bottle.
2: It's to teach AI robots that all these different shapes are bottles, because what these men are doing is showing a robot how to see for itself how to do this job using its own grippy hands. Ramaswamy compares teaching an AI robot to raising a baby.
7: The robot is like a child. It is a born child. So we need to teach which need to be done.
2: Back in the textile factory, Kannagi Periasamy is folding and packing aprons with a GoPro fastened to her head. She's one of the few folks here who've been told why she's wearing a headset. And she tells us she's teaching a robot to do her job. And she says she's certain that one day she'll be replaced. When that happens, she says, I'll go to my village and raise cows. Dia Hadid, NPR News, Karur, Tamil Nadu, India.
0: In Japan, convenience stores are an essential part of everyday life, much more than in the United States. But the industry is under pressure, and so one chain is going gaga. That's a play on words, as we're about to hear from NPR's Anthony Kuhn.
8: Family Mart is Japan's second largest convenience store chain after 7-Eleven. In a new ad, a worker enters a dark store. Everything is black and white except for the company's blue and green logo. The worker is wearing a leather uniform and platform shoes. Her name tag says Lady Gaga. To the techno beat of her song Killa, Gaga bops her way down rows of snacks and drinks. She works the cash register, mops the floors, and serves fried chicken, while android-like Gaga replicas stock the shelves. Why not work at Family Mart, she says in Japanese. The ad is not a sales pitch, it's a recruitment hook. Hiroake Watanabe is a retail analyst and convenience store expert.
9: For Japanese people, convenience stores are like air and water. They are indispensable.
8: Customers don't just buy food there, they also pay taxes, book tickets, and send packages. But working in a konbini, as they're known in Japan, means long hours, low pay, and like most industries in Japan, Watanabe says, they're facing a labor crunch.
9: It's not that the convenience store industry is in an immediate crisis right now. Rather, it is facing a gradual labor shortage.
8: So konbinis are increasingly using automated checkout kiosks and...
9: Since there is a shortage of young Japanese workers, people from places like Nepal and Vietnam are helping out.
8: Another innovation is their new dress code, which allows employees to layer their own clothes under Family Mart t-shirts and dye their hair any color. Watanabe says the Gaga ad signals to its increasingly diverse young workforce that they can rock their own styles on the job. In an interview accompanying her ad, Lady Gaga explains what she had in mind.
10: I was trying to find like the seriousness of going to work with the humor and the fun of Family Mart.
8: Gaga also gives a shout out to her Japanese fans and to Japanese culture.
10: I would say I love sushi, but also I really love traditional soba, but cold.
8: Watanabe says the Gaga ad is not just about sales or jobs. It's about making the brand stand out in an industry known more for fierce competition than funky style. Anthony Kuhn, NPR News.
0: It's Morning Edition from NPR News. I'm Steve Inskeep.
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11: High temperatures climbing to near average. Cooler nights on tap with temperatures dipping to or a bit below freezing, and cool nightly temperatures will remain through the end of the work week. Today, partly cloudy, highs mid-50s to lower 60s. Tonight's lows will be in the 30s. Then for tomorrow, partly cloudy, highs in the 50s to the lower 60s. And that's our forecast from Prairie Public. 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We could not do this without you.
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0: Good morning. President Trump forced out his ambassador to Greece, saying he didn't like what he was reading about her. That included allegations that she asked a donor for $100,000 to pay an Amex bill. It's Morning Edition from NPR News. Pope Leo has lung cancer and is recovering from surgery. I'm Steve Inskeep.
1: And I'm Michelle Martin. We hear from someone who wrote the book on Pope Leo. We mean that literally. NPR's Scott Detrow. What are Leo's friends saying about his recovery? Also, Elon Musk is spending more than $250 million to keep Republicans in power. How much will all that money impact the midterms? It is Wednesday, October 14th. 100 years ago today, we were introduced to the 100-acre wood as Winnie the Pooh was published. Oh, bother. News is next.
13: Live from NPR News in Washington, I'm Korva Coleman. Ukrainian President Volodymyr Zelensky says the White House has threatened to cut off U.S. intelligence sharing with his country. Zelensky spoke to NPR's Joanna Kakissis.
14: We talked about an attack on Monday night. We both heard several big blasts.
15: You did not get the information.
16: No, we didn't get the information about ballistic missile. This is really our weak
15: place?
14: He said his military was told it was a technical glitch. I asked him if it was the U.S. that was withholding intel, and he did not want to elaborate, saying it was a sensitive matter.
13: NPR's Joanna Kikissis reporting. President Trump says Taiwan will buy gas from an Alaska pipeline. He announced the deal yesterday during a campaign rally in Alaska. That's where he was supporting Republican candidates. NPR's Franco Ordonez reports.
16: President Trump took the stage in Wasilla, Alaska, urging supporters to help reelect Senator Dan Sullivan and other Republican candidates. The visit is part of a midterm sprint to pump up support for Republican candidates, many of whom, like Sullivan, are newly vulnerable. During the rally, Trump announced that Taiwan had agreed to purchase 30% of gas from the Alaska pipeline over the next 20 years, and he said Sullivan was key to the deal.
17: And I have to say that Dan Sullivan helped me get this done. Thank you, Dan.
16: The specific terms of the deal are not clear, but Trump says Taiwan would invest more than $4 billion in the project. Franco Ordonez, NPR News.
13: President Trump has spent the night in Las Vegas. Later today, he'll travel a little bit south to Bullhead City, Arizona, for another campaign rally. This evening, he goes to Kalispell, Montana, for another political event. Have you ever walked into a mall where a friendly salesperson approaches you with a free sample of skincare cream? Well, an NPR investigation has found that what follows can cost customers thousands. NPR's Monica Estavieva has more.
18: Mark Eckert discovered the charges after his mother's bank account overdrew.
19: What kind of a spa charges anyone $54,000?
18: Mary Eckert is one of the hundreds of customers NPR uncovered that had been hit with thousands of dollars in charges from beauty stores in malls for purchases that they say they never authorized, didn't want, and cannot return. The stores are independently owned, but they all sell skincare products distributed by the Mazzau Group. Based in California, the owner is from Israel. The federal government was looking into Israeli-owned skincare stores a decade ago for immigration violations. NPR found evidence that visa fraud is still happening in those stores today. Monika Vstatieva, NPR News.
13: You're listening to NPR News. The Treasury Department is fining the Bank of America $1.2 billion. It's for allegedly violating anti-money laundering and sanctions laws. Some of the alleged actions involve Chinese money laundering networks. Others involve alleged ties to Russia and Iran. The man convicted of orchestrating the murder of rap icon Tupac Shakur in 1996 has been sentenced to prison. Dwayne Davis's sentence is 40 years to life. Shakur's murder was unsolved for years until Davis wrote a book about it and gave interviews about his role in the shooting death. Pope Leo has been diagnosed with lung cancer. NPR's Lee Hale reports the diagnosis was confirmed after Leo underwent surgery in Rome.
20: The surgery wasn't a surprise. Pope Leo announced over the weekend that a nodule would be removed from his lung. But after the 90-minute operation, the Vatican provided an update and a diagnosis. Adenocarcinoma, the most common form of lung cancer. The medical team says part of the right lung was removed. At 71, Leo is young for a pope and exercises regularly. The Vatican has yet to announce any further treatments. Leo will spend the rest of the week resting at the hospital. His schedule has been cleared up of any public events until at least October 20th. Lee Hale, NPR News.
13: Weather forecasters say Hurricane Simon is moving north in the Pacific. It's aimed right at the lower tip of Baja California. It's expected to lose strength before making landfall. Mexico says storms have killed six people. 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
21: 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By DuckDuckGo, who believes AI should be optional. Duck.ai.
11: And good morning to you. Coming up next, President Trump has forced out his ambassador to Greece, Kimberly Guilfoyle. She faced allegations of misconduct before and during her tenure at the U.S. Embassy in Athens, where she has denied those allegations. Partly to mostly cloudy today, patchy early morning fog. Highs will be in the mid-50s to low 60s. Right now, Williston fog 36, Minot 40, Minot Air Force Base 40, Bismarck Mandan 43, Dickinson 38, Hettinger Thwart is 40, Grand Forks 45, Grand Forks Air Force Base 45, Devil's Lake 44, Fargo-Moorhead 46, Jamestown 45. Fog also reported in the Rugby area. Our time now coming up on 5:07 Central, 4:07 Mountain. It's Morning Edition. This is Prairie Public.

0: It's Morning Edition from NPR News. I'm Steve Inskeep.
1: And I'm Michelle Martin. Good morning. President Trump has forced out his ambassador to Greece, Kimberly Guilfoyle. She is a prominent MAGA figure. She had a lengthy engagement to Trump's oldest son until the relationship ended.
0: Guilfoyle faced unflattering stories about trying to profit from her position. Now, the president and his family have profited in many ways during his second term. In this case, someone who was no longer on her way into the Trump family was accused of demanding money for herself, which she denies.
1: NPR's diplomatic correspondent Michelle Kellerman is following this story and is with us now to tell us more about it. Good morning, Michelle.
2: Good morning, Michelle.
1: So tell us what led to this removal.
2: So the Wall Street Journal had a series of recent stories about Guilfoyle, and there were many allegations of misconduct, including that she asked a Trump donor for $100,000 to pay off a credit card bill in exchange for using her contacts within the administration. Democrats on Capitol Hill started writing letters to Secretary of State Marco Rubio, calling for investigations. And this was happening while Rubio was in Athens. He sounded annoyed when reporters asked him about it last week, as you can hear.
3: We don't conduct these things on a press conference, on a tarmac in a foreign country, because you wrote a story or somebody else wrote a story because some source gave it to you. So get that out of your head, because that's never the way it's going to work with me. It's a game that's been played for a long time, but it's not a game we're going to play.
2: But fast forward to yesterday when President Trump called for her to resign, saying he didn't like what he was reading about her. He said he didn't even talk to Guilfoyle, who announced on X that her time as ambassador is coming to an end.
1: So is this the end of the story?
2: Not if Democrats have their way. Gregory Meeks, who's on the House Foreign Affairs Committee, says her resignation is not a substitute for accountability. He thinks that Congress and the Inspector General need to conduct more oversight into her conduct and potential abuse of taxpayer dollars. Serving as an ambassador is a position of public trust, he told NPR in a statement, not a business opportunity. I also talked to retired career diplomat Eric Rubin, who says this looks really bad for the U.S. Take a listen.
4: I think Europeans are snickering. I think there are people in Greece who are snickering, and that's not good for us. We should have somebody who's respected and who carries the weight of the position.
2: Guilfoyle says she worked tirelessly to advance Trump's America First agenda in Greece. She dismissed the allegations against her, saying she intends to vigorously defend her name, reputation, and integrity.
1: And what does this mean for the embassy?
2: Yeah, the State Department says there's an experienced deputy chief of mission who's ready to assume the role. That's happening in a lot of places around the world, Michelle, where President Trump has not even named an ambassador. He's named very few career diplomats, and that's something that Rubin is really worried about.
4: We've always had political appointees as ambassadors. We've always had some with no apparent qualifications. But from a historical trend, which included the first Trump administration of having at least 60% or so of our ambassadors be career professionals, we're now down to about 5%.
2: Just a tiny fraction. And many embassies are run by, you know, the deputies, as I said. You know, all ambassadors, career and political, have to be vetted. They have to get through Senate confirmation, and that could get a lot tougher for Trump political appointees after all this news about Kimberly Guilfoyle.
1: And NPR's Michelle Kellerman. Michelle, thank you.
2: Thank you.
0: Let's bring a lawyer on this. An ethics lawyer, Richard Painter, the top ethics lawyer for the White House during George W. Bush's second term. He later ran for office as a Democrat and now teaches corporate law at the University of Minnesota Law School. Mr. Painter, welcome back.
5: Well, thank you for having me.
0: Okay, I'm just going to ask it so you can answer it. What is the ethical issue with asking somebody to pay your $100,000 Amex bill?
5: Well, there's nothing wrong with getting a gift of $100,000 from someone who wants to give you money. But if you ask for that or anything else like that, you say you're going to do something in return as a United States ambassador to Greece, or any other official position, that's called bribery.
0: Okay.
5: And that violates the bribery statute. It could be a crime, 18 United States Code, Section 201.
0: Although this has then raised a question for some people who follow the Trump administration, they wonder, how does this compare with all the other ways that people close to the administration seem to have tried to make money?
5: Well, that's the problem here, and that's why voters are so angry. We see that the president of the United States himself has made over $1 billion in cryptocurrency, even though 5 years ago he said that Bitcoin was a scam. We see foreign governments investing in the cryptocurrency ventures of the Trump family. The president is going into many business ventures that he never even thought about during his first term. 1,000 trades in stocks in the president's account. He's the first president in American history to have significant numbers of stock trades while he is in office with access to information about what the government's going to do. Now, he says that other people are doing the trading for him, but still, the voters don't buy this. The Truth Social is selling to institutional investors access to, advance access to the president's post, which will include official business of the United States government. That could very well violate federal insider trading laws. The violations of the Emoluments Clause of the Constitution prohibiting foreign government money from going to any United States government official. And yet the president of the United States has ignored that. He did also in his first term, but it's gotten much, much worse in his second term. The list goes on and on. We did have some serious ethics issues during the Biden administration as well. This is not just about President Trump, but it is quite clear that this second Trump administration, in this administration, we've seen far more profiteering by the president and his family off public office. They even have a club in downtown Washington called the Executive Branch, where people pay large amounts of money to join the club and schmooze with the top leaders in the administration. This is pay to play.
0: I'm trying to figure out the difference here, though, because in this case, the president was concerned and seems to have forced a resignation. Is the difference simply that in all those other cases, it was Trump making the money or someone very close to him? And in this case, it was Kimberly Guilfoyle trying to get the money.
5: Well, that's one way to try to send the message to the voters a few weeks before the election that, well, we actually committed

0: we actually are committed to ethics. So find some sacrificial lamb and you'll go ahead and fire them. I mean, this is pretty blatant, I've got to say. You say, pay off my $100,000 Amex bill and I'll, you know, introduce you to everybody in the Trump administration, if that's what happened. And I know that's contested.
1: She's denied it. Yeah.
0: She's denied it.
1: I want to ask one other thing in the minute that we have. There was this Supreme Court ruling that gave presidents broad immunity from prosecution even after they left office. And there are some distinctions. Your core constitutional functions, you can't ever be prosecuted for. There might be some other cases where you could be prosecuted for. I'm just curious for your assessment as a lawyer, if hypothetically someone were to try to prosecute a former president for the kinds of acts you've just described, would the president be able to get out of it by saying, oh, no, that's my core constitutional duty to be doing those things?
0: Well, I'm sure the president can make that argument. And this is exactly what I warned against when I came out against that decision. And I warned the court in an amicus brief in that case that there could be severe ramifications if we gave the president immunity from criminal prosecution for his official acts. And yet that's what the court did in Trump versus
1: United. Do you think that these allegations are prosecutable offenses nevertheless?
0: They could be. If the president received a bribe, the receipt of a bribe itself is not an official act, is not within the scope of Trump versus the United States, but that case makes it very, very difficult to prosecute the president.
1: Got it. Mr. Painter, thanks so much. Really appreciate it.
0: Thank you.
1: Richard Painter was a top White House ethics lawyer in the George W. Bush administration. We'll note that NPR invited the State Department spokesperson to discuss the reporting on Kimberly Guilfoyle's alleged ethics violations, and he declined.
2: The man found guilty of orchestrating the 1996 murder of Tupac Shakur has been sentenced to at least 4 decades in prison. Steve Futterman reports from Las Vegas. California,
3: yeah. In 1996, Tupac Shakur was at the peak of his fame. A dominant figure in the music charts, his massive hit double album featured what remains his most well-known song, California Love. On September 7th, it all came to an end. Shakur was shot near the Las Vegas Strip in a gang revenge drive-by shooting.
4: All right, we are on record in State versus Davis, C-377.
3: Yesterday, 30 years later, the man found guilty in August, former Southern California gang leader Dwayne Davis, received a sentence of 40 years to life. Judge Carly Kearney also gave Davis a verbal dressing down.
4: You don't get to take a man from his family. You don't get to take his very life, his whole future from him, and just walk away from it. The world never forgot about him and his death, and neither did Las Vegas. It took us 30 years, but at this time, you are going to face justice for what you did on September 7th, 1996.
3: The judge could have sentenced Davis to life in prison, but this punishment may not be much different. Under Nevada law, the 63-year-old Davis would be more than 100 before he's eligible for parole. Prior to announcing the sentence, the court heard emotional victim impact statements from Shakur's family, including his sister, Sejua.
5: We lost something. The whole, our whole generation lost something huge.
3: She also talked about depression and suicide attempts.
5: I was the little sister that just wanted to be with my brother. I just wanted to be with my brother. I want to go. I want to go with you. I want to go. Why can't I go?
3: For 3 decades, Shakur's killing was one of the great unsolved murder mysteries. Even today, there is a small undercurrent of conspiracy theorists who continue to suggest others in the violent 1990s hip-hop movement were involved. For NPR News, I'm Steve Futterman in Las Vegas.

outlets from the White House. A little bit later, Pope Leo had surgery Tuesday to remove a cancerous growth in his lung. Those stories coming up. It's 520 Central, 420 Mountain. It's Morning Edition. This is Prairie Public.

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2: It's Morning Edition from NPR News. I'm Michelle Martin.
3: And I'm Steve Inskeep. Good morning. We have an update on the White House's attempt to ban news organizations from the White House because President Trump doesn't like them. Last night, a federal judge ruled again that the president must let them into the White House for the foreseeable future. NPR's David Folkenflik is covering this case. David, good morning.
4: Good morning, Steve.
3: Okay, what kind of ruling is this?
4: Well, so the judge made a ruling like this that lasted for a period of weeks when he had a chance to think about this motion. This motion was for something called a preliminary injunction, which basically says, is there enough evidence to suggest that the plaintiffs, the people suing, that is CNN, MS Now, and Politico, could prevail at trial? This injunction, this ruling, stops the White House from being able to bar the 70-some journalists for these three outlets from the White House for the length of the case, that is, until it goes to the trial phase. So it's not final, but it gives us some real insight into the judge's thinking.
3: Okay, what is the judge's thinking?
4: Well, so the judge really didn't credit the Justice Department's arguments about national security, about concerns, about accuracy, about really anything, because President Trump had been so vocal about not liking the coverage of those three outlets. And in fact, that's what Theodore Boutros, the lawyer for the outlet, said was the best witness they had was the President of the United States and his own statements. Here's what Judge Timothy Kelly said in his ruling in part. He said, quote, "It's not hard to conclude that President Trump likely banned plaintiffs from the White House because he believes that their reporting is generally inaccurate and biased against him." And he found that the president, the administration, had essentially violated two forms of constitutionally protected free speech, or violated the free speech, that is, in two different ways. That's, of course, part of the First Amendment. He said essentially the White House was retaliating against these outlets for their coverage. And he said there was a due process violation. That is, they made their decision. They conveyed it pretty much instantaneously and put it in place over that weekend of mid-September. And son of a gun, they gave them no chance to appeal that until after it was always in place. He didn't say that national security doesn't matter. He said it wasn't really crediting it in this case.
3: Because Trump himself had been so blatant about his motives and so explicit about his motives. So where does
4: That's
3: the case
4: right.
3: go from here?
4: Well, you know, as I said, this suggests that CNN, MS Now, and Politico are very likely to prevail at trial. Officially, that's where it's headed. You know, oftentimes the parties tend to work this out at this point, save everybody the need for a trial. The White House didn't return my request for comment, but let's acknowledge the president often likes to keep going. He likes to tie the institutions that he has targeted up in court. It's expensive, it's complicating, it's distracting, and he doesn't like to yield to challenges to his authority. And we're seeing this play out in a variety of court cases that are happening, both involving the press, which the president has taken great aim at, and others that he's tangling with as well.
3: And we'll just note the White House did not immediately return NPR's request for comment. David, thanks so much.
4: You bet.
3: NPR's David Folkenflik.
2: Here is something Elon Musk told Bloomberg News last year.
5: In terms of political spending, I'm going to do a lot less in the future.
2: That has not turned out to be true. The New York Times reports that since July, Musk has given $276 million to Republican groups. That is more than he spent on the 2024 election. A spokesman from Musk's super PAC confirmed the figures to the Associated Press, among other news outlets, but did not respond to NPR's request for comment. We called journalist Casey Michel to put that kind of spending into context. He studies dark money and its influence at the progressive think tank, the Center for International Policy. Good morning, Casey.
5: Hey, good morning, Michelle.
2: So donations of more than a quarter of $1 billion in just a few months. What do we know about how Musk wants it spent?
5: Yeah, it's a great question, Michelle. This is something that Musk has been doing for the last few months, especially. There's been plenty of attention on some of the specific races that he has been donating to and supporting, including in places like Texas, where Senate candidate Ken Paxton is running for election. But we know that he has also been donating to nationwide races, races across the country, from Arizona to Iowa to Virginia and beyond. And it's very clear that he wants what he wanted in 2024. He wants to elect the kind of politicians that will pursue the kind of policies that he wants to see implemented, both for his own personal benefit as well as for the benefit of the companies that are attached to him. This is on the regulatory side. This is on the investigative side. He certainly does not want to see any kind of investigations or increased regulations into any of his companies, which impact his bottom line. But again, it's a similar dynamic to what we have seen in recent years from Musk, but this is at a scope and a scale that goes beyond even what we saw just in 2024.
2: Can you be more specific? I mean, are these Republicans straight down the line?
5: These are Republicans straight down the line. Absolutely. Okay. So I think it's worth honing in on Texas in particular. Okay. Again, this is where Musk himself is based. Many of his companies are based down there. And he has really raced to the rescue, at least financially, for Ken Paxton, who had been struggling financially over the last few months. And Musk's actions really opened the floodgates for other donations to come to Paxton in particular. And of course, those two have a long relationship. And again, it gets back to what I mentioned just a moment ago, to kind of using this wealth to open the levers of power to shift the kinds of policies that would benefit Musk, his allies, his companies. And again, regardless of what any other kind of American constituencies or even American voters would necessarily want, it is taking a trend that had been years in the making to something that we've never seen before in terms of the level. And again, it's the mixing and the melding and the opening of all of these deepest pocketed donors, many of whom, including Musk by all appearances, are not breaking any laws in doing this. Okay. They are using the lay of the land to get what they want with their money to influence those policies.
2: Okay, so a spokesman for Musk's super PAC told The Times that America risks becoming a socialist country if Democrats win, and that is why he's spending all that money. What do you make of that framing?
5: Well, it's certainly rhetoric we have seen throughout American history when, again, those deepest pocketed donors and financiers are concerned about increased regulations and are concerned about investigations. This kind of canard of a socialist future, if they don't get what they want, if they're not allowed to use their deepest wealth for what exactly they want to see pursued, whether it's in Washington or Austin or elsewhere. This is a line of rhetoric we have certainly seen before.
2: Okay, 30 seconds left here. $276 million, quarter of $1 billion is a lot of money, but put that into the bigger story. How much money overall is being poured into this election so far?
5: Oh, Michelle, we're talking about billions. We're talking about tens of billions potentially down the line as well. Again, if you go back 20 years, dark money expenditures, just a couple million dollars. You know, again, plenty of money. But right now, we're talking about at least $1 billion in just that 20-year span.
2: Okay, that is Casey Michel. His latest book is United States of Oligarchy. Casey, thank you.
5: Thanks, Michelle.
2: This is NPR News.
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0: Live from NPR News in Washington, I'm Dave Mattingly. Iranian-backed Houthi rebels and Saudi Arabia's forces continue to exchange fire. The Saudi Energy Ministry says a fire broke out at an Aramco administrative building in the eastern city of Dhahran, targeted by the Houthis. That came after Saudi airstrikes hit fuel sites in areas of Yemen controlled by the rebels. At least 20 people have been killed over the past week by Houthi attacks on the airport in the Saudi capital of Riyadh. That airport remains closed. The Vatican says surgery to remove a cancerous growth on the Pope's right lung was successful. The 71-year-old pontiff is recovering at a hospital in Rome. With the November midterm elections now less than 3 weeks away, President Trump will be taking part in more campaign rallies for Republican candidates today. The president is scheduled to be in Montana and Arizona. Yesterday, the president was in Alaska to rally support for Republican Senator Dan Sullivan. NPR's Tamara Keith has more.
1: This is a midterm year with an unpopular president, and Republicans are playing defense in a whole lot of places that would have been considered safe seats even just a few months ago. Does that mean that Democrats are going to win all of these races? Probably not. But if Republicans are spending money on defense, they aren't spending money on offense. And the triage has really started to begin now.
0: This is NPR News from Washington. The financial services giant Visa has won approval to set up local bank card operations in China. NPR's Jennifer Pak says Visa has been seeking access to the Chinese market for about 10 years.
2: China tightly controls its financial sector, and it's been a key source of friction in the broader U.S.-China trade dispute. Visa has been asking to process payment transactions in the Chinese currency with their own network in China. President Trump says he brought up the issue with Chinese leader Xi Jinping when they met earlier this year. And China's central bank approval is seen as a goodwill gesture ahead of Trump and Xi's next meeting expected in November. As for Chinese consumers, the news might not excite them. Most of them use domestic mobile payment apps, Alipay and WeChat Pay, and state-backed UnionPay's card network. Jennifer Pak, NPR News, Beijing.
0: The Treasury Department is fining Bank of America more than $1 billion for failing to prevent money laundering by its customers. Later this morning, the Labor Department releases new data on inflation in the U.S. economy. Consumer prices for the month of September are due out. Last month, the Federal Reserve raised interest rates by a quarter point, with inflation still above the Fed's annual target of 2%. AAA says nationwide gasoline prices are the highest they've ever been this late in the year. I'm Dave Mattingly, NPR News in Washington.

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1: It's Morning Edition from NPR News. I'm Steve Inskeep.
2: And I'm Michelle Martin. Good morning. Pope Leo has lung cancer. The Vatican shared the diagnosis on Tuesday after the Pope had surgery at a hospital in Rome.
1: The Vatican says he spent a peaceful night recovering. They are promising to release more information about his condition later today.
2: All Things Considered host Scott Detrow is the co-author of a new biography of Pope Leo that came out last week, and he's been following up on this latest chapter in the pontiff's life story. Hi, Scott.
3: Good morning, Michelle.
2: So what do we know about the Pope's condition?
3: The operation lasted about 90 minutes, and doctors removed the lower lobe of Pope Leo's right lung. So the next step is waiting to see what the pathology tests reveal about the exact nature of the cancer. But we talked to several lung experts who say that from what the Vatican has said, they're actually optimistic. Dr. Vin Gupta from the University of Washington says that the course of action that doctors took does suggest that they did catch it early and that the cancer has not spread.
4: And so the fact that surgery was the first tool that they utilize is a really good sign, because it suggests that they think this is early stage. It hasn't spread to, say, lymph nodes.
3: And again, still waiting for that pathology report. But he says that if that is the case, and if doctors monitor Leo regularly, there is a chance this really wouldn't affect his lifespan at all. Many people live without two full lungs, and one person who lived decades without them was actually Pope Francis. He had part of a lung removed at a young age.
2: So what comes next?
3: Leo's going to remain hospitalized for several days. His schedule has been cleared for at least a week. This can be a painful surgery to recover from in the short term. But doctors say within 2 weeks, patients are often back to normal routines in many ways. That matters to Leo because he has a major trip scheduled to South America, including Peru, where he spent about 20 years of his life, in less than a month. And a Vatican official told me this surgery was actually purposely scheduled for now to give the Pope time to recover and still make the trip if he can. They won't make that decision until they get more data and see how he's doing, but it's still a possibility he goes.
2: So do we know whether Pope Leo ever smoked?
3: You know, obviously the big question when lung cancer is the diagnosis. I'll say I spent a year reporting on his life, talking to more than 100 people who know him well, looking at pictures from all ages of his life, and I got no indication that he ever smoked. He's a healthy guy. He's active. He still plays tennis once a week. But cancer does run in his family. His brother Louis is actually hospitalized right now, and Leo's mother Mildred died of cancer. She fought it for a long time. And in fact, reporting the book, we found a letter that the future Pope wrote to friends in 1984, which was several years before she died. He writes in the letter, "My mother continues to undergo chemotherapy treatments. She's a tough lady and handles it all well, which makes it a little easier for me being so far from Chicago."
2: So, Scott, given all your reporting, do you have any sense of how Leo is reacting to this?
3: I've been talking to several of his friends who have been in touch with him, and they say he's as responsive as ever. He's in good spirits. He's writing back to their notes right away. One constant theme in his life, going back to his seminary years, is a real trust in God and acceptance that he is not in charge of what happens, good or bad, that it's part of a plan that God has. And you've seen Leo really lean into that in big positive moments in his life, like his election to Pope, but in a lot of challenging moments too. And I have to think that that is primarily how he is processing this news.
2: That is All Things Considered host Scott Detrow, who co-authored a new biography of Pope Leo. It's just out. It's called American Pope. Scott, thank you so much.
3: Thanks for having me.
1: Let's get a doctor's opinion on this. Dr. Otis Brawley, who's an oncologist at the Kimmel Center at Johns Hopkins University and who served as chief medical and scientific officer at the American Cancer Society for more than a decade. Dr. Brawley, good morning.
5: Good morning.
1: Okay, what do we need to know about adenocarcinoma?
5: Adenocarcinoma is one of the types of lung cancer. It happens to be the most common type of lung cancer in non-smokers. Many people associate lung cancer with smoking, but the truth is about 20% of people who get lung cancer nowadays get an adenocarcinoma, and they are non-smokers.
1: That is useful to know. And I'm thinking of something else that I've heard about lung cancer, that it tends to be fatal more often than not, that it's a highly fatal form of lung cancer. But in this specific case, are we talking about something more survivable?
5: Yeah, lung cancer has changed. We've gotten much better in treating and detecting it. And someone who has a very small lesion, and we're very fortunate that the Holy Father has been very transparent. Someone who has a very small lesion that's surgically removed, if the nodes which are being assessed right now turn out to be negative, we would expect that he's going to do very well without any further treatment, just occasional observation with CT scan, but he's likely not to need chemotherapy or immunotherapy or radiation therapy.
1: Oh, that's great. And maybe that helps to explain why it would be that removing part of the lung, which sounds pretty severe, is actually a good sign?
5: Yeah, it is a good sign. It means that, number one, he's very healthy and he can tolerate it. You know, we can live for a very long time with some of our lung removed if we're in good shape to begin with.
1: Let's talk about that. We've heard about the Pope being a tennis player, being active, being engaged with things, but also 71 years old. What is the risk for someone who's in their 70s here?
5: The risk is higher for someone in their 70s versus someone in their 50s, and it's higher for someone in their 50s versus their 30s. The most important thing to me is, are they aerobic? Can they walk up 3 or 4 flights of stairs without being winded? Do they do regular exercises? Apparently the Pope does. Those are all good things.
1: It sounds like the Pope is thinking about keeping this plan to travel overseas to Peru in a few weeks. Granting you have not diagnosed this particular patient, but does that sound like a good idea?
5: I think he can do it.
1: Really?
5: I really think he can do it.
1: Go on. Why?
5: You know, my impression is that this was a very small surgery that was done it was done more through a scoping procedure.
1: Ah.
5: It's not a huge incision. My anticipation is people who have this, I've not seen the Pope, obviously, but people who have this type of procedure who are in good physical shape very frequently are back to normal in 7 to 10 days.
1: What are the lessons, if any, for the rest of us in this?
5: Just that we should, well, number one lesson is always don't smoke. I don't think the Pope here did, but the most common cause of lung cancer still is smoking. If someone does get a chest x-ray or CT scan and they happen to find something that's abnormal, follow up on it. Very frequently, people will get a chest x-ray for some reason and the radiologist will note there's a small lesion there, and then these people don't follow up on it.
1: So follow up on danger signs and get early intervention.
5: That's right.
1: Dr. Otis Brawley is an oncologist at Johns Hopkins. Thanks so much.
5: Thank you.

0: This is NPR News.
1: Stardate October 14th. Antares, the bright star at the heart of Scorpius, huddles quite close to the moon early this evening. They set not long after the sky gets dark, so there's not a lot of time to look for them. The moon is a thin crescent now, so it's night across most of the lunar disk. But on the bright sliver that's in daylight, you can still make out some of the dark lunar seas, vast plains of volcanic rock. They formed long ago when giant asteroids slammed into the moon. Molten rock bubbled up from below, then cooled and hardened. A recent study found evidence of an especially big impact 3.5 billion years ago. The hit would have been powerful enough to melt the surface across a wide area. Researchers discovered the evidence in a meteorite known as Northwest Africa 12593. It was found in Mali in 2017. It contains some tiny crystals that form only under extreme heat. The chemistry of the meteorite suggested the impact happened 3.5 billion years ago. A later impact shattered the lava plain, jumbling up the rocks. And a third impact blasted some of the fragments into space, including the one that fell to Earth. The initial impact happened at about the time of similar events on Earth and the asteroid Vesta. That suggests that the inner solar system was littered with many giant space rocks at the time, cosmic missiles that sometimes smashed into Earth and the other large worlds. More tomorrow. Stardate is a production of the University of Texas McDonald Observatory. I'm Billy Henry.
2: Good morning, I'm Michelle Martin. Rice farmers all face a common issue, the husk. Before harvesting, the rice husk protects the grain inside. Afterwards, it's just waste, and it can be hard to get rid of. Some farmers resort to burning it, but now one person's trash is another person's house. Contractors have started using it as construction material. The husks can absorb moisture and resist fire better than wood, and with more than 300 billion pounds of it produced each year, the husks are never in short supply. It's Morning Edition.
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0: It's Morning Edition from NPR News. I'm Steve Inskeep.
2: And I'm Michelle Martin. One of the many surprising places President Trump is campaigning in the final weeks of the election is Kansas. He plans to hold a rally there on Monday. NPR's Stephen Fowler is in Dodge City, Kansas, to explain the party's closing message. Good morning, Stephen.
4: Good morning.
2: So it's a tough environment for Republicans nationally. How are candidates navigating that in Kansas, where you are? Because Trump won there by more than 16 points.
4: I spent the day yesterday on the first legs of the Kansas Republican Party's bus tour across the state with local officials and candidates like the governor nominee Ty Masterson, who is leading in many polls. Kansas has a Republican supermajority in the state legislature, Republican statewide elected officials, but for the last 8 years has had a Democratic governor. So while Republicans in other states may have to deal with Trump's shadow hanging over their campaigns, in Kansas at least, there's a lot of focus on taking back the governor's office and offering up a contrast to Democrats. There is talk of affordability and high energy prices, but not because of national policies or even arguing that Trump is working on it. Secretary of State nominee Pat Proctor said voters get it.
5: When they hear us talk and they look at what we actually do, we're just closer to where they want Kansas to be.
4: I mean, on the bus tour, people just kept reiterating that Kansas is a state that is mainly Republican, that votes mainly for Republicans and needs to once again vote Republican, especially for governor.
2: Okay, but what about, let's talk about that Senate race. I mean, how are Democrats framing the Senate race against the incumbent Republican Roger Marshall?
4: It really wasn't on a lot of people's radar until the last few weeks or so. There was this debate last month at the state fair that kicked off just a string of bad headlines for Marshall, who was kind of caught flat-footed by the political environment that is very anti-incumbent. His opponent, Adam Hamilton, who calls himself an independent-minded Democrat, he's a Methodist pastor and has really leaned into how many conservatives back his campaign. He told me earlier this week that Republicans keep telling him this.
6: You represent our values. You represent the character we're looking for in somebody in leadership. And we know you're going to fight for both Republicans and Democrats. And they're exactly right.
4: Just to put a finer point on it here, Trump won Kansas by about 16 points in 2024. The combination of bad vibes for Republicans and Hamilton's strong campaign has led both parties to invest tens of millions of dollars in the state in just the last few weeks, and is now one of Trump's final stops on his midterm swing that probably wasn't on his bingo card either.
7: Okay, so there's potential in Kansas for a Republican to flip the governor's mansion, but for a Democrat to flip a Senate seat, does that sound right? Is that dynamic unique to Kansas?
4: Well, Kansas is the most likely state where election forecasters say it's possible for the governor's race to flip from a Democrat to a Republican, so it is unique in that sense. But there are actually closer to 10 states right now where polls suggest it's possible voters could pick one party to represent them in the Senate and another to govern the state, what's called split-ticket voting. Many of them are in longtime Republican trifectas, places like Ohio, Iowa, and Texas. That's where you're seeing dissatisfaction with national Republicans trickle down to how people feel about state and local Republicans. So again, I do think this broader trend we talked about people feeling anti-incumbent and anti the party in power, that's a sentiment that is worth watching in these final weeks of the midterms.
7: That is NPR's Stephen Fowler. He's in Dodge City, Kansas. Stephen, thank you.
4: Thank you.

0: This is Morning Edition from NPR News. I'm Michelle Martin.
1: And I'm Steve Inskeep.
2: I'm Dr. Anthony Leisowitz, and this is Climate Connections. 150 years ago, areas of eastern Washington and Idaho were blanketed in perennial grasses, wildflowers, and native shrubs. It was an ecosystem known as Palouse Prairie.
3: It contained really important medicinal and food plants such as camas and bitterroot.
2: Danielle Ignace of Idaho's Coeur d'Alene tribe is an associate professor at the University of Minnesota. She says the grasslands also help the climate because the soil and the plant's deep roots store carbon underground. And they can soak up a lot of water, which makes the area more resilient to both floods and drought. But over time, most Palouse Prairie has been converted into farmland. And in some of the small areas where intact prairie remains, invasive species crowd out native plants. So last year, the Coeur d'Alene tribe was awarded a grant of almost $1 million to restore areas of remnant prairie on tribal land. And they're creating a seed bank in the hopes of reestablishing prairie plants in former farm fields.
3: The idea is to restore these agricultural fields back to Palouse Prairie.
2: To help revive this endangered ecosystem and reap its cultural and climate benefits. 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
4: And good morning, 551 Central, 451 Mountain. It's Morning Edition on Prairie Public. Of course, up next is the Marketplace Morning Report.

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0: From Marketplace in Washington, I'm Kimberly Adams. Open enrollment for Medicare starts tomorrow. Seniors will have until early December to sign up for a traditional Medicare plan or a Medicare Advantage plan through a private insurance company. But many with Advantage plans have no choice but to pick a new one because some major insurers are dropping plans. Marketplace's Samantha Fields reports.
2: More than half of people on Medicare have an Advantage plan through a private insurance company. In recent weeks, many have received notices telling them their current plan isn't being offered in 2027, and they'll have to pick a new one.
3: It happens every year to some extent.
2: But Jeannie Fugelston-Bennick at the health policy nonprofit KFF says it is becoming more common.
3: We have seen last year and this year that there has been somewhat more disruption in the Medicare Advantage market.
2: She says that's largely because of recent policy changes at the federal level, reducing how much private insurers get reimbursed for Medicare Advantage. On top of that, Vivian Ho at Rice University and Baylor College of Medicine says healthcare costs are rising and seniors are using more medical care these days.
4: For insurers, it's less profits for them, so they're less excited about being in this market.
2: People who live in cities or in the suburbs will likely still have plenty of Medicare Advantage options to choose from, Ho says, even if their current plan is going away.
4: The seniors who are living in smaller rural areas are going to be the ones who are going to have the hardest time finding a Medicare Advantage plan.
2: Some will have no option but to go with a traditional Medicare plan through the federal government, which Ho says can end up being more expensive. I'm Samantha Fields for Marketplace.
0: Let's do the numbers. Dow, S&P, and NASDAQ futures are mixed in the negative one-tenths to positive three-tenths percent range, with the Dow future up 172 points. Later this morning, we'll get fresh inflation data for the month of September. Economists expect that the consumer price index will have gone up another six-tenths of a percent last month.
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0: The growing popularity of sports gambling has come with financial health concerns. A recent UCLA study finds that easier betting access harms consumers by increasing debt. The nonprofit newsroom ProPublica gave one of its reporters some money to test the guardrails on some betting apps. Jake Pearson wrote about his experience. His story is, "I deliberately bet like a problem gambler. DraftKings made me a VIP." Jake joins me now for more. Good morning.
5: Hey, good morning. Thanks for having me.
0: How much were you betting? And I guess more importantly, how much were you losing?
5: I'll give you all the figures. So net loss to the company was $10,700. I had $22,000 on my disposal for this experiment, and there were upswings and downswings. But something I learned over the course of doing this reporting from my experts, it's not just about the net loss. It's the pattern of the bets. So for example, I would often do what's called loss chasing. So when I would lose on a game, I would chase that loss with more bets at bigger amounts at longer odds to try and sort of recuperate what I just sunk. I would do other things. There's something called micro betting, which is just placing a distinct, discrete wager on an event in a game. So like, what's the next pitch at a baseball game going to be? Who's going to win the next point in a tennis match? And that is really fast action. And one of my experts likened it to sort of the nearest thing in sports betting, online sports betting, to a slot machine. It is that quick. And slots are obviously widely known to be one of the most addictive form of gambling.
0: And I have to imagine if your experts know that these are signs of problematic gambling, so do the sports books.
5: Yeah, so there's this inherent tension in the business, right? Because the sports books, DraftKings, FanDuel, they all have what's called a responsible gaming program. They're series of tools that they can offer better to make sure that they're not spiraling out of control. And they also will, from time to time, sort of prompt you with pop-ups in the app if they're noticing certain behaviors. I would purposefully be doing things to see if those warnings would pop up, and then also how easy they were to dismiss. But sometimes the next day or even hours later, I would get a promotion to do micro betting and be eligible for a boost. So at the same time that the algorithm seems to be flagging correctly that something's not right about my behavior, the company is incentivizing me to keep doing the very thing that prompted the alert.
0: What did these sports books have to say when you brought them your reporting and raised the concerns that came up?
5: DraftKings put their chief responsible gaming officer, Lori Kalani, on the phone, and we had a, I thought, very productive interview. And her response was that, you know, I was in the system. Over the course of my betting, by their count, I got 32 different responsible gaming notices, either by email or in my app. I counted 14 sort of in-app pop-ups over the course of my 70-plus days betting. Her position was that those were appropriate for the behaviors that I was demonstrating. Here's the other thing. I mean, I asked them, do you ever cut somebody off? And she said, we do it all the time. And then I asked how often, and she said, we do it all the time. And then I asked a third time, I sort of pressed again. And a spokesperson said they'd see whether or not they could provide me those numbers and followed up to say that they don't disclose that. And my takeaway was that the responsible gaming prompts that I got were sort of no match for the promotions and the design, the user design that was sort of urging me to keep going all the time.
0: Jake Pearson is a reporter at ProPublica. Thank you so much.
5: Thanks for having me.
0: In Washington, I'm Kimberly Adams with the Marketplace Morning Report from APM American Public Media.
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7: Good morning. Partly to mostly cloudy. Patchy fog early this morning, highs mid-50s to the lower 60s. Williston 37, Minot 41, Minot Air Force Base 41, Bismarck Mandan 40, Dickinson 29, Hettinger 27, Grand Forks 45, Grand Forks Air Force Base 45, Devil's Lake 42, Fargo Moorhead 45, Jamestown reporting 42 degrees. Fog is reducing visibility to less than 1/4 mile in the Stanley and Tioga areas. Light fog reported in Langdon and also west of Mandan. 6 o'clock Central, 5 o'clock Mountain. It's Morning Edition on Prairie Public, and here is this hour's news.
8: Good morning. Ukraine's president tells NPR about a threat from the White House. Stop attacking Russian oil refineries, or we will stop sharing intelligence information. It's Morning Edition from NPR News. A cost of living adjustment for Social Security will likely keep up with inflation. I'm Michelle Martin.
9: And I'm Steve Inskeep. Raises for most workers are not keeping up with inflation. We learned this morning how much prices have been rising. Also, Cornell is banning frat parties for the rest of the year. And we welcome a fellow newscaster to this big broadcast. Michael Che co-hosts Weekend Update on Saturday Night Live. It's Wednesday, October 14th. This day in 1947, Chuck Yeager became the first person to travel faster than the speed of sound. The news is next.
10: Live from NPR News in Washington, I'm Corva Coleman. President Trump has forced the U.S. ambassador to Greece to step down. She's a leading figure in the MAGA movement. Kimberly Guilfoyle was previously engaged to be married to Donald Trump Jr. before their relationship ended. NPR's Michelle Kellerman says Guilfoyle resigned after published stories about her surfaced, alleging improper conduct.
11: The Wall Street Journal has had a series of recent stories about Guilfoyle. There were lots of allegations of misconduct, including that she asked a Trump donor for $100,000 to pay off a credit card bill in exchange for, you know, using her contacts within the administration.
10: NPR's Michelle Kellerman reporting. Guilfoyle says she will vigorously defend her name and reputation. Officials in Saudi Arabia say a building owned by the state-owned oil company Aramco was attacked last night and it caught fire. This happened after Saudi Arabia fired into neighboring Yemen, targeting fuel sites in areas controlled by Yemen's Houthi rebels. NPR's Aya Batraoui reports.
12: The Saudi Energy Ministry says an Aramco administrative building was targeted in the eastern city of Dhahran, sparking a fire. It gave no further details. Saudi Arabia's defense ministry, meanwhile, says it's intercepted a number of Houthi missiles and drones targeting various cities over the past 24 hours. It comes as Saudi fighter jets targeted Houthi-controlled fuel sites in Yemen on Tuesday. Saudi Arabia says it targeted these sites because they're used to support Houthi military operations against the kingdom. The Houthis, who are backed by Iran, say they too are attacking Saudi energy sites because they fuel the kingdom's attacks on Yemen. The Houthis have also targeted Saudi airports, killing 20 people last week. President Trump wrote online the Houthis are, quote, behaving very badly and trying to drive up oil prices ahead of U.S. midterm elections. Aya Batraoui, NPR News, Dubai.
10: Cornell University has suspended parties at fraternity houses for the rest of the academic year. That's among other changes in response to a student's allegations of gang rape 2 years ago. NPR's Alyssa Nadworny reports.
13: The university announced a number of changes to strengthen campus safety and better support sexual assault survivors. In addition to banning all parties and social events at fraternity houses, the Ivy League school will also hire staff to help students navigate reporting sexual misconduct and will hire criminal investigators independent of Cornell to investigate allegations of sexual assault on campus. In a letter to the campus, the school's president, Michael Kotlikoff, writes, quote, Cornell must be a place where safety is not an open question. The changes come amid continued frustration and protests from students and faculty on the handling of Jane Doe's 2024 case. Alyssa Nadworny, NPR News, Ithaca, New York.
10: The government releases its latest report on consumer prices this morning. Economists are watching rising energy prices. This is NPR.
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7: Good morning for Prairie Public. I'm Dave Thompson. 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
15: After 9/11, of course, airport security procedures changed dramatically. And with that, we lost some of the special moments that used to happen at the gate, whether it's seeing a loved one off when they're leaving town or welcoming somebody home the second they step off the plane.
7: Krista Rauch is the airport's marketing and communications coordinator.
15: Gateside by TSA PreCheck is allowing us to bring some of those special moments back and help with some of those connections that happen at the airport.
7: Rauch says in order to take advantage of the program, a person must be a TSA PreCheck member.
15: Gateside access isn't just for people who are escorting loved ones to the gate or welcoming them home. You can use that gate pass to come in and have a burger at the junction or come in and watch some planes come in and take off. So it really does open up Bismarck Airport to be a place that's not just about coming and going, but also about making connections and having meaningful moments.
7: Rausch says the Gateside program is available at North Dakota's other main commercial airports as well.
15: We are going to be giving out the largest amount of Gateside passes per day. So there are up to 150 Gateside passes available.
7: More information available at tsa.gov. National Weather Service says freezing temperatures will again be possible tonight, but a more widespread freeze expected Thursday night. On Thursday, gusty northwest winds are also expected behind a cold front. A warming trend is then expected to end the week. Today, partly to mostly cloudy, highs in the mid-50s to lower 60s. Williston 37, Minot 41, Minot Air Force Base 41, Bismarck Mandan 40, Dickinson 29, Headinger 27, Grand Forks, 45. Grand Forks Air Force Base, 45. Devil's Lake, 42. Fargo-Moorhead, 45. Jamestown reporting 42 degrees. Light fog in Langdon. Visibility in fog is less than 1/4 mile in Stanley and Tioga areas. Coming up next in an NPR interview, Ukrainian President Volodymyr Zelensky discusses tensions with President Trump, U.S. sanctions relief for Russian oil, and threats to intelligence sharing in the ongoing war. Coming up on 607 Central, 507 Mountain, and you are listening to Morning Edition. This is Pray Public. And stay tuned, we have more news. From the newsroom, I'm Dave Thompson.

0: It's Morning Edition from NPR News. I'm Steve Inskeep.
1: And I'm Michelle Martin. Good morning. Ukrainian President Volodymyr Zelensky tells NPR that the White House has threatened to cut off intelligence sharing with his country.
2: Did we get any messages that it can be stopped if, yes?
1: Yeah.
2: Yes, my generals told me that we have such risk.
0: Here's what's happening. President Trump wants Ukraine to stop long-range drone strikes on Russian oil refineries. He blames Ukraine for high fuel costs, and he has lifted sanctions on Russian diesel. Zelensky says Ukraine has not received intelligence on Russian ballistic missile strikes over the last two nights.
1: NPR's Ukraine correspondent Joanna Kakissa spoke to President Zelensky in Kyiv on Tuesday and is with us now to tell us more about it. Hello.
3: Hello, Michelle.
1: So what did Zelensky tell you about why intelligence sharing is so important for Ukraine right now?
3: Well, President Zelensky said Russian ballistic missiles are hard for Ukraine's air defense to shoot down, so his military relies on intelligence, both Ukrainian and foreign, for advance warning. We talked about an attack on Monday night. We both heard several big blasts.
2: And we had five ballistic missiles. The direction was Kyiv region.
1: Yeah.
2: Yes. They targeted mostly railway, and we didn't get the information.
1: You did not get the information.
2: No, we didn't get the information about ballistic missiles. This is really our weak place.
3: He said his military was told it was a technical glitch. I asked him if it was the U.S. that was withholding intel, and he did not want to elaborate, saying it was a sensitive matter. But he also said Ukraine has diversified its foreign intelligence sources after early 2025, when the Trump administration had paused sharing information with Kyiv.
2: We get from the United States very necessary information, but not only from the United States.
3: Now, Zelensky says every bit of intelligence is important to Ukraine because stopping ballistic missiles is a priority.
1: And what kind of damage have they caused recently?
3: Well, Michelle, just in the past week or so, missiles have killed dozens of Ukrainians. Zelensky said he visited the northern city of Priluki last week, where a missile killed more than 20 people in one apartment building. And he told me about this little girl wounded in the attack. Her dad was killed, and she didn't know about it. As Zelensky visited the girl in the hospital, he recalled hugging her.
2: I said, "Can I do something for you?" "Yeah, bring back my father," because she was waiting.
4: She was waiting for her dad?
2: Yeah, and you can't tell her. She doesn't know that he was killed. And you can't lie. And it's very difficult for me because I always know what to answer. And I couldn't find the answer to this small girl.
3: He says he feels the loss in every attack.
1: And he's also a father himself.
3: Yes, right.
1: So I'm sure he saw himself in that. So President Trump claimed last week that Russia and Ukraine agreed to stop at least some attacks, in this case on energy sites. What happened with that?
3: Well, I did ask Zelensky how he found out about this quote-unquote energy truce.
2: Through social, like you.
4: Truth Social.
2: We are together ordinary people. President didn't call us. Yeah, but it's okay. I mean, it doesn't matter what way between us.
3: Zelensky said he would observe this truce as long as Russia did the same. But 2 hours later, after Trump announced the energy ceasefire, Russia attacked a Ukrainian power plant, and the strikes have not stopped since.
1: That is NPR's Joanna Kakissis in Kyiv. Joanna, thanks for this interview.
3: You're welcome.
0: Richard Haass has been listening with us to Joanna's interview with Ukraine's president. Richard is president emeritus of the Council on Foreign Relations and was a principal advisor to the Secretary of State during the George W. Bush administration. Mr. Haass, welcome back.
5: Good to be with you, Steve.
0: What do you make of that revelation that the U.S. at least seems to have blocked some intelligence sharing with Ukraine?
5: What I make of it is it's all too consistent with the pattern of U.S. foreign policy towards this war over the last year and a half. We have consistently done things for Russia, and we have consistently done things to Ukraine. And that is, this is simply the latest shoe to drop.
0: And how does this fit in with the president's effort to get diesel fuel out of Russia?
5: Well, the president made this deal to get a small amount of diesel fuel out of Russia. It will have negligible, if any, impact on the price of diesel, which is over $6.50 a gallon nationwide. It's up, 70% since the Iran war began. And that's the bottom line. Diesel is sky high. The price has spiked because of the president's war in Iran. What he's doing instead is blaming the Ukrainians who are attacking Russian energy infrastructure. It's one of the few things they can do to put any pressure on Russia in retaliation for their attacks. And what we've done is weakened economic sanctions and any pressure against Vladimir Putin. So again, it will have no impact on prices here, but it will have an impact on this war.
0: Why do you think it will have no impact on prices here?
5: As the cliche goes, it's a drop in the bucket. The amount of fuel that would come from Russia is less than a day's supply. It's just, you know, worldwide. It's just not going to make a difference. It will, however, make a difference to the Russian economy, and it does once again break sanctions. By the way, just days after, the U.S. Congress finally passed a sanctions bill named for former Senator Lindsey Graham, meant to increase pressure on Russia.
0: How striking is it that the president has been telling Ukraine, urging Ukraine not to go after Russian energy facilities, which is a tactic that seemed to have given Ukraine some success?
5: Well, it is quite striking. What is Ukraine meant to do? We've taken away their ability to defend themselves. We're not providing them Patriot air defense missiles and other systems. We've kind of burned through them in the Middle East, and we had stopped providing them directly in any case, even before the Iran war. So Ukraine is increasingly defenseless. You added what happened, seems to have happened last night, that we've stopped providing them some of the tactical intelligence about incoming missiles so they can't ready their air defense systems. We seem to have also interrupted some of their ability to access Starlink, which interferes now then with their ability to send drones against Russia. So again, what we're doing is we're tying the hands of the victim here. Again, let's not forget, Steve, this is a war of Russian aggression. This is the second war of Russian aggression against Ukraine. There was 2014 where they took Crimea. There's this war, which is going on for, what, 4+ years? This war is inconsistent with the most basic norm, the most basic principle of international relations, that territory is not to be acquired by force. Russia is violating it by the day, by the hour, and the United States, for reasons that are inexplicable to me, continues to embrace the aggressor and blame the victim.
0: Okay, you said inexplicable, and yet I'm going to invite you to try to explain. Help me do a little reverse engineering here. We've identified these various things the United States is doing to pressure Ukraine. When you look at the U.S. using its tools in that way and try to work backward as to what the rationale would be, what the motivation would be, what the reason would be, what do you think?
5: Well, you're old enough like me to understand my reference. This is the $64,000 question, or maybe better yet, the 64,000 ruble question.
0: Okay.
5: Why would the United States help? Is it a president? We're in the land of speculation here. We have no evidence because it may

0: sense. Maybe he's still mad at President Zelensky of Ukraine for not dishing him dirt on President Biden during the their election campaign. Who knows about the economic ties to Russia or any other ties? Maybe he's just finds himself liking or admiring the strong man that is Vladimir Putin. I don't know. We're in the land of speculation. What I do know, what you know, what we all know, anyone listening to this knows, as the United States is tilting towards Russia, away from Ukraine, and that is morally and strategically bankrupt for this country.
1: Richard Haass, longtime diplomat and former president of the Council on Foreign Relations. Thanks so much.
0: Thanks for having me.
2: President Trump traveled to the reddest part of the red state of Alaska to rally in support of a Republican senator facing a tough re-election campaign. Alaska Public Media's Liz Ruskin reports on his trip to Wasilla on Tuesday.
3: The rally was held in a sports arena on the small side for a Trump rally. It holds 3,500 people. Trump talked about the many actions he's taken to advance drilling and mining on Alaska's federal lands. He told Alaskans that would be all over if Democrats are elected.
4: They will destroy it. They will terminate it. They'll terminate all the jobs, all the oil deals, all the everything that we've made. We've done things. I've done more for this state than any other state in the union, and they'll repeal it immediately. So please.
3: The president also claimed that he's brought oil prices down. It was an odd boast to make in an oil-producing state that thrives on high crude prices. Trump also gave onstage pardons to the owners of an Anchorage auto shop convicted of Clean Air Act violations for disabling pollution control equipment on diesel vehicles. He urged the crowd to vote for Senator Dan Sullivan, a two-term Republican in a tight race. And he promoted Alaska's sole representative in the U.S. House.
4: We don't have to be in certain places. Here I have to be because we have to make sure that Dan gets in. We have to make sure that Nick Begich gets in. And to be honest with you, we have to make sure that Bernadette Wilson becomes your governor.
3: That last endorsement was new. Wilson is up against a Democrat and two fellow Republicans in November. Alaska uses ranked choice voting in general elections. Trump called Sullivan up to speak. The senator praised Trump for undoing many of former President Biden's actions that he described as locking up Alaska. And he brought up the war with Iran.
5: The conflict in the Middle East is temporary. The true forever war is the National Democrats' war against Alaska oil and gas and our jobs. That's the forever war.
3: As he has at other rallies, the president promised a government payout if his party succeeds in the November election.
4: If Republicans win the House of Representatives and the Senate, I'm going to give all adult citizens in the United States $5,000.
3: The proposal has drawn criticism from Democrats and some Republicans. It's estimated to cost more than $1 trillion. For NPR News, I'm Liz Ruskin in Wasilla.

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4: So coming up next, Michael Shea, one half of the Weekend Update team at Saturday Night Live, A. Martinez.

0: talks to him about his new Netflix stand-up comedy special, Michael Shea, shot in Minnesota. Could be kind of interesting. Around our state this hour, Williston 37, Minot 41, Minot Air Force Base 41, Bismarck Bandan 40, Dickinson 29, Hedinger 27, Grand Forks 45, Grand Forks Air Force Base 45, Devil's Lake is 42, Fargo-Moorhead 45, and Jamestown is 42. Visibility less than 1/4 mile in fog in Stanley and Tioga. Fog also reported in Langdon this hour. So it is 6:21 Central, 5:21 Mountain, and you're listening to Morning Edition here on Prairie Public.
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3: I'm Steve Inskeep.
4: And I'm A. Martinez. Weekend Update has been a recurring segment on Saturday Night Live since the very beginning. So many greats have been behind that news desk. For the last 12 years, it's been Michael Che.
5: According to new data, the price of the American dream, which means owning a home, raising two kids, and sending them to college, has risen to over $5 million, making it harder and harder for men to start that secret second family.
4: When Che and his co-anchor Colin Jost write material for each other, it often winds up being water cooler talk for the rest of the week. He's got a new stand-up comedy special on Netflix. It's called Michael Che, Shot in Minnesota.
6: We went to Pride with him. He told me that gay people are just as discriminated against in this country as black people. I don't know if it's true, but if it is true, them handled it a lot better than normal. I had a blast at that Pride. I had so much fun. I didn't feel sorry for none of them, I'll be honest with you. I told them, though. I was like, you want my sympathy? You got to dial back that glitter. It's hard to feel sorry for on roller skates.
4: Hey, Michael.
7: Hi, how you doing?
4: So, Michael, it's obvious that you cannot curse on Saturday Night Live, which made me think that maybe you were pent up and saved all of your curse for this special. Were you feeling that way?
7: No, I think this is kind of how I talk. It's it is pretty colorful, isn't it?
4: Do you think people do have a problem with it, especially when they know you only from Saturday Night Live?
7: You know, sometimes you'll see like a family will bring their children to the show. And
4: oh, no.
7: But then
4: oh,
7: I think
4: wow.
7: about what I was listening to when I was 14, 15. I was watching George Carlin and Chris Rock. And I was watching Eddie Murphy as a child, like a very small child. So I turned out okay.
6: White people always try to threaten you with that. What if I called you the N-word? Like, I feel like you just did. Right? Like, what the? I don't care. I don't care what you say. The N-word only bothers me when I have to listen to white people. Like if a judge called me a in court, I'd be like, well, this is going to be a short trial.
4: Now, you talked about how hearing the N-word doesn't really bother you all that much. Why not? Why doesn't it bother you?
7: Well, it's not that it doesn't bother me. I think anything used as a weapon, if anybody, you could be swinging a pillow at me and it could, you know, it'll hurt that you're trying to hit me with a pillow. You know, it doesn't matter what it is. When I say it doesn't bother me, I mean it. I don't give it the power to ruin my day. You know, words have power. I don't want to, you know, pretend that I haven't been hurt by words, but a stranger's opinion about me or outlook on life isn't going to stop me as much as, you know, they may think it does.
4: Do you think that a black comedian has to weigh what it means to joke about the N-word in front of a largely white crowd?
7: Yeah, I do. That's why I try to offer an honest take of how I actually feel, because even if the whether the crowd's white. The crowd is Netflix. The crowd's not just who's in that audience. The crowd is everybody, you know? So I try to just say how I feel because I can defend how I feel. I'm not representing all black people. It's just a Michael Che experience. I think as black people, we have to stop trying to represent all black people. We can only represent who we are. You know, my outlook is different from somebody who's 75 and from Alabama. You kind of got to let black people speak for themselves. And I think that's important. And I just try to be honest with how I feel with any audience. I don't care who they are.
4: Do you think that sometimes there is too much pressure for comedians of color to feel like they are carrying a torch every time they go on stage?
7: Yeah, but I think it's pressure that we put on ourselves, you know? I think sometimes we're trying to do too much. speak for yourself, you know? It's okay.
3: All my friends are like married and in relationships. Colin Jones, he's married to Scarlett Johansson. you. yeah, you cheer, but I don't think you realize how that makes me feel. Have the exact same job.
4: you and Colin Jost are the longest serving Weekend Update anchors by a lot, actually, although he beats you by 7 episodes. How long do you think you'll man the desk for? I mean, how long do you want to do it?
7: I don't know. I mean, it's something that we're enjoying now. I try not to think about the end when I'm enjoying the present, you know, like, yeah. It's kind of like saying, you know, how long are you going to be with your wife or something? You know, it's just like, it's working out. I don't know. Like, I don't really think about that. You know, I'm from poverty. I'm from public housing. You know, I'm from generational ghetto legacy, you know? So, you know, we don't just give up good jobs because it's been too long, you know? So as long as I could continue to make work that I'm really proud of, and I feel like I'm useful at the show, and Lorne allows me to be there, and you know, I have no problem with staying.
4: But I'm wondering, Michael, would you ever anchor alone or with someone else, or is Colin your ride or die?
7: I would always. I like working with Colin. We just sort of have a really good chemistry, and it took us a really long time to even find that chemistry because we're never really on camera together. So, you know, oddly, we're sitting right next to each other, but you know, we work in a single, so it's hard to really find that dynamic and build that relationship for the audience. I enjoy it, you know, and Colin, you know, is obviously an actual friend. So if it ain't broke, don't break it, you know?
4: Yeah.
3: This is why they don't let me do sketches on Saturday Night Live.
4: That is comedian Michael Che. His new Netflix comedy special is called Shot in Minnesota. Michael, thanks.
7: Thank you, man. Appreciate it.

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3: Live from NPR News in Washington, I'm Dave Mattingly. The Vatican says doctors at a hospital in Rome have removed a cancerous growth from Pope Leo's right lung. As Megan Williams reports, the nodule was detected at an early stage and the procedure was described as successful.
4: The Vatican says tests confirmed the 71-year-old Pope has lung adenocarcinoma, the most common form of lung cancer. Surgeons at Rome's Gemelli Hospital removed the lower lobe of his right lung in what his lead surgeon described as an attempt to make the procedure curative. The minimally invasive operation lasted about 90 minutes, and the Vatican says there were no complications. Leo woke normally from the anesthetic and is resting in his hospital room. The cancer was discovered after a recent routine health check found a small growth on his lung. For NPR News, I'm Megan Williams in Rome.
3: The head of the International Monetary Fund is urging the U.S. and other wealthy nations to take urgent steps to rein in their debt, saying the debt loads are weighing heavily on mostly low-income countries. The IMF's managing director, Kristalina Georgieva, said the U.S. economy cannot simply grow itself out of more than $40 trillion in national debt. Florida's governor says six deaths are now confirmed in his state from Hurricane Isaias. This is NPR News from Washington.
2: And good morning. For Prairie Public, I'm Dave Thompson. The formal investiture of Judge Daniel Mack Traynor as U.S. Circuit Court Judge for the U.S. Court of Appeals for the Eighth Circuit will be held in Grand Forks October 29th. The ceremony will take place at the Vandewall Courtroom at the University of North Dakota School of Law at 11:30 a.m. Again, it'll be October 29th. Officials with Minnesota's system of colleges and universities, known as Minnesota State, will be voting on a controversial funding proposal. It aims to help Bemidji State University and St. Cloud State University. Both of those campuses are struggling financially. The plan is to transfer money from other institutions in the Minnesota State system, mostly from two-year colleges. Bill Mackey is Minnesota State's Vice Chancellor for Finance. He says Bemidji State and St. Cloud State's finances have weakened to what he called an unacceptable point.
5: Those institutions have already made significant budget reductions, several rounds of them.
2: Mackey says this funding shift is temporary and may not be perfect, but the board needs to take action while it works maybe on a larger plan to reconfigure the system. Freezing temperatures will again be possible tonight. A more widespread freeze is expected for Thursday night. On Thursday, gusty northwest winds expected behind a cold front, a warming trend expected to end the week. Now for a more specific forecast, partly to mostly cloudy for today, patchy early morning fog. Highs mid-50s to lower 60s. Williston 40, Minot 41, Minot Air Force Base 41, Bismarck Mandan 39, Dickinson 29, Hettinger reporting some light fog 24. Grand Forks 45, Grand Forks Air Force Base 46, Devil's Lake 41, Fargo-Moorhead 45, and Jamestown reporting 42 degrees. So coming up on Morning Edition, higher energy prices tied to the U.S. war with Iran are driving up the overall cost of living. The Labor Department is set to deliver its latest inflation report this morning. A little bit later this half hour, facing a mounting labor crunch, Japan's second largest convenience store chain is going gaga. And that story will explain what that means. For Prairie Public, I'm Dave Thompson, 634 Central, 534 Mountain. It's Morning Edition.
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7: This is Morning Edition from NPR News. I'm Michelle Martin.
8: And I'm Steve Inskeep. Nights are getting colder, but inflation is heating up. Not an ideal combination. And we have an update this morning on the cost of living. NPR's Scott Horsley is standing by for that and has a preview. Scott, good morning.
9: Good morning, Steve.
8: So we're waiting on the September numbers here. Does it seem they're going to show much change from the pattern of inflation we've seen?
9: Not really. If anything, inflation is getting worse. Consumer prices in August were up 3.4% from a year ago, and economist Brian Bethuen of Boston College says today's report, covering the 12 months ending in September, is likely to show an even bigger cost of living increase.
10: It's not looking good. The main problem, of course, what everybody already knows, is gasoline prices, but also heating oil.
9: Heating oil is a close cousin to diesel fuel, and we know those prices have skyrocketed in recent months. Gas prices are up about $1.35 a gallon from where they were before the U.S. launched its war against Iran. And even if you strip out the wartime spike in energy prices, forecasters expect annual inflation in September was higher than it was the month before. Some of that is due to the artificial intelligence boom, which is raising prices for just about anything that has a memory chip in it. Apple, for example, just raised the price of its older model iPhones by about $100 a piece.
8: Wow, how are people keeping up?
9: Well, it's not easy. Average wages, for example, were up just 3% in the 12 months ending in September. So if prices were up more than 3.5%, as forecasters expect, the typical worker is actually losing ground. You can tighten your belt to some extent, but if you got to put gas in the car to get to work or get the kids to school, you don't have a whole lot of choices. Some people are draining savings accounts. Others are running off balance on their credit card. Bethune says it's no wonder that a lot of people feel frustrated with this economy.
10: People are kind of saying something isn't right with that. I'm working harder. I'm more productive. And this is not a square deal.
9: Now, today's inflation report's important because it's the last piece of the puzzle that's going to be used to calculate the cost of living adjustment that Social Security recipients will receive next year. And it's looking like those benefits are going to go up about 3.6%. Now, that's not a windfall. It's just enough to let people who depend on Social Security keep treading water.
8: Right.
9: But in this economy, just keeping your head above the rising waters of inflation is better than the average worker is able to do.
8: Okay, what's it going to take for those rising waters to recede a little bit?
9: It's hard to say. Every time inflation starts to cool off, we get hit with another supply shock. First, there was President Trump's tariffs last year, then the war with Iran, now another round of tariffs, the AI boom. Beth Hammack, who's the president of the Cleveland Federal Reserve Bank, worries that inflation is getting more entrenched. In a speech this week, Hammack talked about a Cleveland-area retailer she heard from who's raising prices not just to cover today's cost, but even higher cost in the future.
11: This could be a sign that an inflationary mindset is taking hold. When people expect higher prices, they make decisions with this in mind. It can become a self-fulfilling prophecy that makes it harder for monetary policy to bring inflation back down.
9: Fed policymakers fight that by raising interest rates. Right now, investors expect one more rate hike from the Fed this year, although probably not at the next Fed meeting, which is 2 weeks from today.
8: NPR Scott Horsley still coming to you for the same price. Scott, thanks so much.
9: You're welcome.
7: Cornell is banning fraternity parties through the end of the year. That's one of several changes the university is making to improve campus safety in response to an allegation that a young woman was raped, gang raped, at a frat house in 2024. The Faculty Senate is also scheduled to meet later today. On the agenda, beginning the process of voting no confidence in university leadership. NPR's Alyssa Nadworny is in Ithaca, New York, and she's here to tell us more about this. Good morning.
12: Good morning.
7: Okay, a ban on frat parties, but what else did the Cornell administration promise to do?
12: So Cornell agreed to hire staff to help students as they navigate reporting sexual misconduct. They also said they would hire criminal investigators, so those are independent of Cornell, that would look into allegations of sexual assault on campus. They're also going to add things like more bystander training. In a letter announcing these changes, Cornell President Michael Kotlikoff wrote that they were the first step towards systematic change. He pledged to address what he called deeply disturbing prevalence of alcohol and drug abuse on campus.
7: You know, like recognizing that there are different constituencies on every campus, like there's faculty, mm-hmm. there's staff, there's students. Do people on campus think that's enough?
12: Well, I talked with a student who said the ban on frat parties felt more like good PR, a headline, than actual culture change. And professors I've talked with say that their trust is still broken. And the way that they're going to communicate that is by asking the faculty to vote no confidence. Today's meeting is going to begin that process. Anne Marie Brady, for example, is a member of the Faculty Senate who co-signed the motion.
13: There's a great sense of anger and I think also sadness. We have lost confidence in the administration to effectively address sexual assault and sexual harassment on campus.
12: Over the weekend, more than 200 faculty and staff signed a letter to students that said, "This administration does not speak for us." They say the university has failed to keep students safe and more change is needed.
7: Should the president be worried about his job?
12: So the faculty doesn't have the power to oust a president. Only the Board of Trustees can do that. They are also meeting later this week on campus here in Ithaca. Michelle, I've been asking this question to professors and students, like, should Kotlikoff step down or be let go? And removing the president was actually not one of the student group's demands. This is sophomore John Hartnett.
14: We don't want Kotlikoff to go down for the mishandling of Jane Doe's case and then someone to come in and mishandle another case the exact same way. We're focused on the institution changing in a way that sort of misconduct is structurally much less possible than it is now.
12: He said that the changes announced yesterday were kind of a half measure. You know, that said, I was at a protest yesterday where crowds were chanting, "Kotlikoff has got to go." I guess all this to say, Michelle, President Kotlikoff and his administration are under a lot of pressure. They've hired an outside investigator to look into what happened back in 2024. That's Sally Yates, who helped lead the U.S. Department of Justice during the Obama administration. And as you may recall, New York Governor Kathy Hochul has already appointed the state attorney general, Letitia James, as a special prosecutor to look into the case. I think the policy changes announced yesterday, including the ban on frat parties, really underscore just how much pressure the administration is under.
7: That is. NPR's Alyssa Nadworny in Ithaca, New York. Alyssa, thanks so much.
12: You bet.
7: And I'd like to invite you to watch my new special report. It's called Going There, A Matter of Life and Death. I sat down with leading experts and folks who offered personal insights about the rising suicide rate among Black Americans. They also dispel some of the myths that can act as barriers to people getting the help they need for themselves, for friends, and loved ones. You can watch the full conversation on NPR's YouTube page. This is NPR News.
15: This is Decoded Datebook for October 14th. Adams County was created in 1907 with land that was broken off from Hettinger County. It is located in southwestern North Dakota and encompasses 987 square miles. The county was named for John Quincy Adams, a Milwaukee Railroad official who was a distant relative of President John Quincy Adams. A substantial influx of homesteaders to the area began in 1906, encouraged by the Homestead Act. New settlers anticipated the arrival of the Chicago, Milwaukee, and Puget Sound Railway, which promised reliable transportation and would contribute to the prosperity of the area. The town of Hettinger is the county seat of Adams County. Hettinger County was named for Matthias Hettinger, an early North Dakota pioneer. When Adams County broke off from Hettinger County, the first residents of the first town named it Hettinger for the same man. So he has both a county and a county seat named in his honor. The website for the town of Hettinger describes it as a hidden gem at the heart of farm and ranch country. It's located about 4 miles from South Dakota. On this date in 1907, it was reported that an auction of lots in Lemon, South Dakota, just across the border, had been wildly successful. An auction was scheduled for the sale of lots in Hettinger on October 24th. The Dickinson Press promised that Hettinger would be the best town on the Milwaukee Railroad line and boasted about its endless resources. The Northern Pacific Railroad eventually ran through Hettinger and encouraged further settlement. Life on the frontier is more civilized than it was in the early period of settlement. But while early settlers faced the trials of isolation and severe weather, those challenges still remain. As of 2024, the population of Hettinger was 1,043. The highest population recorded was 1,574 in 1990. The town is located in the heart of the Badlands. Hettinger touts itself as an excellent destination, whether it's for a scenic road trip or an opportunity for outdoor adventure, including fishing and hunting. The Dakota Buttes Museum offers a glimpse into the history of the area. The early settlers would be proud of the small but vibrant town they founded. Today's Dakota Datebook is written by Dr. Carol Butcher. I'm Merrill Pepcorn.
16: Dakota Datebook is produced in cooperation with the State Historical Society of North Dakota, with funding by the Study ND, North Dakota's largest lifelong learning community.

0: This is Morning Edition from NPR News. I'm Michelle Martin.
1: And I'm Steve Inskeep. Party identification is way down in this country. Almost half of adults identify as political independents. But how many of them will vote for independents instead of a more moderate Democrat or Republican? Dozens of congressional candidates are trying to find that out. NPR political reporter Mahum Javed spoke with some of them.
2: If you saw Seth Haskin around Southwest Florida impeccably dressed as someone from the past, you might look again. Walking around Fort Myers, holding and sometimes ringing a vintage metal bell, Haskin would be
3: wearing a big puffy-sleeved linen shirt with a pretty taut 18th century waistcoat and breeches.
2: Haskin knows he draws attention, and he's trying to stand out, because he knows if people ask about his outfit, he can talk to them about something else as well, his run for Congress. Haskin is running as an independent in a ruby-red district in Florida, so the outfit serves another purpose as well.
3: I wanted to invoke that idea of limited government, enlightenment values of what government's supposed to be type stuff, so, and founder's idea.
2: Haskin is one of almost 200 independent candidates running for Congress this year, and the odds aren't in their favor. Currently, there's only one independent in the House, California Congressman Kevin Kiley. He wasn't elected as an independent, but left the Republican Party after his district was redrawn to run in a more moderate seat. The uphill climb to Congress, though, hasn't stopped candidates like Sarah Zabel. She's an Air Force veteran running in a deep red district in Idaho. Zabel said when she spoke to her neighbors, she realized they felt just like she did, unrepresented by both the traditional parties.
4: I used to be Republican, but I'm one of the many people who does not recognize the principles of the party that I was part of in the current Republican Party.
2: Zabel is confident in her chances because she says voters are looking for a candidate like her.
4: With the parties having gone to such an extreme, the independents are the necessary relief for the American voter.
2: Even though most of the independent candidates don't have a strong chance of winning, there are places where they're more competitive. Bill Hill, a commercial fisherman, is running for Alaska's at-large congressional seat. He said Alaska is promising for candidates like him because
5: people who are registered Republicans often have progressive viewpoints as well, and even people who are registered Democrats may have more conservative viewpoints as well. Alaskans just don't toe a political line with every vote.
2: He's polling about 12 points behind Republican incumbent Nick Begich and also has an offer of support from the Democratic Congressional Campaign Committee. Hill has been an independent since he was 18, he says.
5: We continue to see neither party being able to deliver for the working people of Alaska and America, and they want something different. And independents can be a powerful voice that can start building coalitions that may not exist in Washington, D.C. at the moment.
2: Independent candidates are running for lots of different reasons, and they have very different approaches to being in office. Some said they would caucus with the traditional parties. Others said that was out of the question. But what brings them together is their belief in the power of the moderate middle. Mahum Javed, NPR News.

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5: Some schools are experimenting with artificial intelligence in the classroom, but educators don't yet know how to use it in a way that will help students, and there's little research or policy to guide them.
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5: I'm Elsa Chang. 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
7: And it comes your way this afternoon at 4 Central, 3 Mountain Time here on Prairie Public. On Nova, on our television service tonight, every animal on Earth needs food to survive, but the search for nourishment has done more than sustain life. It's helped shape evolution itself. From the development of jaws to the bones we use to hear, Nova Evolution, Need to Feed, explores how the pursuit of food transformed the animal kingdom. That's tonight on Prairie Public's television service, right here on Prairie Public. Again, it's part of the Nova program. 6:51 Central, 5:51 Mountain, it's Morning Edition, and this is Prairie Public.
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8: And I'm Michelle Martin. Good morning. Some lawyers, accountants, and computer coders are worried that AI will take over their jobs. Factory workers in India are concerned, too. They've been training the AI robots that will replace them. NPR's Dia Hadid reports from Karur in southern India.
9: Women thump down aprons they're packaging into plastic as a radio warbles through their textile factory. Three men walk around, hand out GoPros to workers, including 40-year-old Shobha Kirubakaran. It's the third time, Kirubakaran says, she's been told to don a GoPro. But nobody's ever told her that it's recording her every hand gesture to train AI robots to do this job. Kirubakaran says she's worked here for 10 years, 6 days a week, 9 to 6, earns $90 a month. She says, I don't know how to do anything else. Scenes of workers wearing GoPros, recording themselves working, shook the Indian public in April after a video went viral of textile workers sitting in rows, all recording themselves as they process fabric.
10: This is not a sci-fi plot.
11: That is happening right now on factory floors across India.
10: Workers are training their own replacements.
9: That's from Upskill Abhi's YouTube channel and News 9 Live. And it appears India is emerging as one key place to record this kind of footage, and developers need millions of hours of it to train AI robots. Some workers are paid to hand over this data, but many others, like Kirubakaran, are just being ordered to do it.
12: We can just call it what it is, which is exploitation of labor.
9: Asta Kapoor is the co-founder of the Aapti Institute. It studies the impact of technology on people. Labor experts worry about what it will mean for India if AI industrial robots take over workplaces here. Already, this country struggles to absorb the some 600 million people who make up India's workforce.
13: I see these factory jobs as not good jobs. If robots take them over, I don't necessarily shed tears for the job, but there is the question of what people are going to do.
9: Amit Basole is a professor of economics who looks at India's labor market. He says the government here is not equipped to handle the shockwaves of AI replacing workers.
13: We have a slow apparatus here. I'm not sure how well set up we are to do all that.
9: But others say AI robots are unlikely to be deployed at scale in India, in the near future at least, because they're expensive, power-sucking machines in a country where power, at least, is costly. This is Kapoor of the Aapti Institute.
12: We may be able to make the robots, but they're bloody expensive to run, as we have understood that humans are cheaper to run than robots are.
9: And yet AI robots are in the pipeline, even if they might not be deployed in India at first. On a Karur main street, music blares from a stalled rickshaw before a nondescript building. It's where ObjectWays houses some of its labs. Employee Rajesh Kumar Ramaswamy shows us another way robots are being trained to do industrial jobs. In a large room, young men with GoPro cameras strapped to their heads hold what look like grippy robot claws. One man uses the grippy claws to screw bottle lids off and on. The bottles are on a desk. There's big and small bottles, plastic, metallic. This is Ramaswamy.
14: The robot need to learn what is the water bottle.
9: It's to teach AI robots that all these different shapes are bottles, because what these men are doing is showing a robot how to see for itself how to do this job using its own grippy hands. Ramaswamy compares teaching an AI robot to raising a baby.
14: The robot is like a child. It is a born child. So we need to teach which need to be done.
9: Back in the textile factory, Kannagi Periasamy is folding and packing aprons with a GoPro fastened to her head. She's one of the few folks here who've been told why she's wearing a headset. And she tells us she's teaching a robot to do her job. And she says she's certain that one day she'll be replaced. When that happens, she says, I'll go to my village and raise cows. Dee Hadid, NPR News, Karur, Tamil Nadu, India.
0: In Japan, convenience stores are an essential part of everyday life, much more than in the United States. But the industry is under pressure, and so one chain is going gaga. That's a play on words, as we're about to hear from NPR's Anthony Kuhn.
15: Family Mart is Japan's second-largest convenience store chain after 7-Eleven. In a new ad, a worker enters a dark store. Everything is black and white except for the company's blue and green logo. The worker is wearing a leather uniform and platform shoes. Her name tag says Lady Gaga. To the techno beat of her song Killa, Gaga bops her way down rows of snacks and drinks. She works the cash register, mops the floors, and serves fried chicken, while android-like Gaga replicas stock the shelves. Why not work at Family Mart, she says in Japanese. The ad is not a sales pitch, it's a recruitment hook. Hiroake Watanabe is a retail analyst and convenience store expert.
16: For Japanese people, convenience stores are like air and water. They are indispensable.
15: Customers don't just buy food there, they also pay taxes, book tickets, and send packages. But working in a konbini, as they're known in Japan, means long hours, low pay, and like most industries in Japan, Watanabe says, they're facing a labor crunch.
16: It's not that the convenience store industry is in an immediate crisis right now. Rather, it is facing a gradual labor shortage.
15: So konbinis are increasingly using automated checkout kiosks and...
16: Since there is a shortage of young Japanese workers, people from places like Nepal and Vietnam are helping out.
15: Another innovation is their new dress code, which allows employees to layer their own clothes under Family Mart t-shirts and dye their hair any color. Watanabe says the Gaga ad signals to its increasingly diverse young workforce that they can rock their own styles on the job. In an interview accompanying her ad, Lady Gaga explains what she had in mind.
17: I was trying to find the seriousness of going to work with the humor and the fun of Family Mart.
15: Gaga also gives a shout out to her Japanese fans and to Japanese culture.
17: I would say I love sushi, but also I really love traditional soba, but cold.
15: Watanabe says the Gaga ad is not just about sales or jobs. It's about making the brand stand out in an industry known more for fierce competition than funky style. Anthony Kuhn, NPR News.
0: 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I'm Steve Inskeep.
8: And I'm Michelle Martin.
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7: And good morning to you. Partly to mostly cloudy today, patchy fog this morning, highs in the mid-50s to lower 60s. Williston 40, Minot 41, Minot Air Force Base 41, Bismarck Mandan 39, Dickinson 29, heading or reporting some light fog 24. Grand Forks 45, Grand Forks Air Force Base 46, Devil's Lake 41, Fargo Moorhead 45, and Jamestown reporting 42 degrees. And no other reporting stations with fog right now around North Dakota. It is now 7 o'clock Central, 6 o'clock Mountain. It's morning edition, and this is Prairie Public.
0: Good morning. President Trump forced out his ambassador to Greece, saying he didn't like what he was reading about her. That included allegations that she asked a donor for $100,000 to pay an Amex bill. It's morning edition from NPR News. Pope Leo has lung cancer and is recovering from surgery. I'm Steve Inskeep.
8: And I'm Michelle Martin. We hear from someone who wrote the book on Pope Leo. We mean that literally. NPR's Scott Detrow. What are Leo's friends saying about his recovery? Also, Elon Musk is spending more than $250 million to keep Republicans in power. How much will all that money impact the midterms? It is Wednesday, October 14th. 100 years ago today, we were introduced to the Hundred Acre Wood as Winnie the Pooh was published. Oh, bother. News is next.
18: Live from NPR News in Washington, I'm Korva Coleman. Ukraine's Air Force says it received no intelligence from allies on Russian ballistic missiles that have hit Ukrainian cities over the last 2 days. The country's president, Volodymyr Zelensky, spoke to NPR's Joanna Kakissis in Kyiv.
19: Zelensky told NPR on Tuesday that 5 ballistic missiles hit the Kyiv region the previous night.
20: And we didn't get the information about ballistic missiles. This is really our weak place.
19: He said his military was told it was due to a technical glitch, not to anyone withholding information. The Trump administration paused intelligence sharing with Ukraine in early 2025, so Ukraine diversified its sources.
20: We get from the United States very necessary information, but not only from the United States.
19: Zelensky confirmed to NPR that the White House is again threatening to cut off this information because of Ukraine's long-range strikes on Russian oil refineries. Joanna Kakissis, NPR News, Kyiv.
18: In the U.S., federal regulators are fining Bank of America more than $1 billion. That is for failing to prevent money laundering by its customers. NPR's Scott Horsley reports this marks one of the largest penalties on record by the Treasury Department.
21: Banks are required to track and report financial transactions they suspect may be tied to illegal activity. The Treasury Department says B of A willfully ignored that requirement and allowed more than $5 billion worth of money to change hands without proper reporting over a 7-year period stretching back to 2018. Some of the suspicious moves showed signs of Chinese money laundering networks. Others had apparent ties to the southwest border. The bank also agreed to pay more than $11 million to settle apparent sanctions violations involving Iran, Russia, and other targets. The bank says in a statement it's committed billions of dollars and thousands of employees to improving its financial compliance. Scott Horsley, NPR News, Washington.
18: The family of a man killed by a tiger at a zoo in northern England is appealing to the public not to share video of the attack on social media. President Trump is among those who've shared it, as NPR's Lauren Freyer reports from London.
22: William Chapman's family says he suffered from significant mental illness. Last weekend, the 23-year-old climbed over safety barriers into a tiger enclosure, and witnesses recorded his final moments as a tiger mauled him. President Trump is among those who've shared the video, adding a caption, "Don't ever mess with nature, President DJT." Later, he posted an AI-generated video of himself in a similar stance as Chapman, but taming the tiger. Without singling out Trump, Chapman's family calls such posts deeply offensive at an exceptionally vulnerable time for them and is asking the public to stop sharing the video. Lauren Freyer, NPR News, London.
18: 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The government will release its latest...
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7: And good morning for Prairie Public. I'm Dave Thompson. The Bismarck Airport is now offering Gateside by TSA pre-check.
1: After 9/11, of course, airport security procedures changed dramatically. And with that, we lost some of the special moments that used to happen at the gate, whether it's seeing a loved one off when they're leaving town or welcoming somebody home the second they step off the plane.
7: Krista Rausch is the Airport Managing and Communications Coordinator.
1: Gateside by TSA PreCheck is allowing us to bring some of those special moments back and help with some of those connections that happen at the airport.
7: Rausch says in order to take advantage of the program, a person must be a TSA PreCheck member.
1: Gateside access isn't just for people who are escorting loved ones to the gate or welcoming them home. You can use that gate pass to come in and have a burger at the junction or come in and watch some planes come in and take off. So it really does open up Bismarck Airport to be a place that's not just about coming and going, but also about making connections and having meaningful moments.
7: Rausch says the Gateside program is also available at North Dakota's other main commercial airports.
1: We are going to be giving out the largest amount of Gateside passes per day. So there are up to 150 Gateside passes available.
7: Now, if you'd like more information on this, go to tsa.gov and find out about Gateside by TSA PreCheck. Well, the National Weather Service says freezing temperatures are going to be possible again tonight, but a more widespread freeze expected for Thursday night. On Thursday, gusty northwest winds are expected behind a cold front. A warming trend is then expected to end the week. Yay. Our forecast for today, partly to mostly cloudy, patchy fog early in the morning, highs in the mid-50s to lower 60s. So at last report, well, that happened. Things happen once in a while. Everything has blanked on my screen. Apologize for that. But the temperatures were generally in the 30s. There were a few 20s in North Dakota. And last hour, there was a 26-degree reading, of course, in Hedinger. Coming up next on Morning Edition, President Trump has forced out his ambassador to Greece, Kimberly Guilfoyle. She faced allegations of misconduct before and during her tenure at the U.S. Embassy in Atlanta, which she has denied. And this note, too. Prairie Public's Learning Express brings free educational resources directly to schools, childcare centers, and libraries. The mobile trailers feature hands-on games and activities designed to build empathy, cooperation, and social-emotional skills. Schools can reserve a trailer for up to 2 weeks at no cost. Just go ahead and go to PrairiePublic.org. 707 Central, 607 Mountain. It's Morning Edition on Prairie Public.
0: It's Morning Edition from NPR News. I'm Steve Inskeep.
8: And I'm Michelle Martin. Good morning. President Trump has forced out his ambassador to Greece, Kimberly Guilfoyle. She is a prominent MAGA figure. She had a lengthy engagement to Trump's oldest son until the relationship ended.
0: Guilfoyle faced unflattering stories about trying to profit from her position. Now, the president and his family have profited in many ways during his second term. In this case, someone who was no longer on her way into the Trump family was accused of demanding money for herself, which she denies.
8: NPR's diplomatic correspondent Michelle Kellerman is following this story and is with us now to tell us more about it. Good morning, Michelle.
2: Good morning, Michelle.
8: So tell us what led to this removal.
2: So the Wall Street Journal had a series of recent stories about Guilfoyle, and there were many allegations of misconduct, including that she asked a Trump donor for $100,000 to pay off a credit card bill in exchange for using her contacts within the administration. Democrats on Capitol Hill started writing letters to Secretary of State Marco Rubio, calling for investigations. And this was happening while Rubio was in Athens. He sounded annoyed when reporters asked him about it last week, as you can hear.
4: We don't conduct these things on a press conference, on a tarmac in a foreign country, because you wrote a story or somebody else wrote a story because some source gave it to you. So get that out of your head, because that's never the way it's going to work with me. It's a game that's been played for a long time, but it's not a game we're going to play.
2: But fast forward to yesterday when President Trump called for her to resign, saying he didn't like what he was reading about her. He said he didn't even talk to Guilfoyle, who announced on X that her time as ambassador is coming to an end.
8: So is this the end of the story?
2: Not if Democrats have their way. Gregory Meeks, who's on the House Foreign Affairs Committee, says her resignation is not a substitute for accountability. He thinks that Congress and the Inspector General need to conduct more oversight into her conduct and potential abuse of taxpayer dollars. Serving as an ambassador is a position of public trust, he told NPR in a statement, not a business opportunity. I also talked to retired career diplomat Eric Rubin, who says this looks really bad for the U.S. Take a listen.
5: I think Europeans are snickering. I think there are people in Greece who are snickering, and that's not good for us. We should have somebody who's respected and who carries the weight of the position.
2: Guilfoyle says she worked tirelessly to advance Trump's America First agenda in Greece. She dismissed the allegations against her, saying she intends to vigorously defend her name, reputation, and integrity.
8: And what does this mean for the embassy?
2: Yeah, the State Department says there's an experienced deputy chief of mission who's ready to assume the role. That's happening in a lot of places around the world, Michelle, where President Trump has not even named an ambassador. He's named very few career diplomats, and that's something that Rubin is really worried about.
5: We've always had political appointees as ambassadors. We've always had some with no apparent qualifications. But from the historical trend, which included the first Trump administration of having at least 60% or so of our ambassadors be career professionals, we're now down to about 5%.
2: Just a tiny fraction. And many embassies are run by, you know, the deputies, as I said. You know, all ambassadors, career and political, have to be vetted. They have to get through Senate confirmation, and that could get a lot tougher for Trump political appointees after all this news about Kimberly Guilfoyle.
8: And NPR's Michelle Kellerman. Michelle, thank you.
2: Thank you.
0: Let's bring a lawyer on this. An ethics lawyer, Richard Painter, the top ethics lawyer for the White House during George W. Bush's second term. He later ran for office as a Democrat and now teaches corporate law at the University of Minnesota Law School. Mr. Painter, welcome back.
6: Well, thank you for having me.
0: Okay, I'm just going to ask it so you can answer it. What is the ethical issue with asking somebody to pay your $100,000 Amex bill?
6: Well, there's nothing wrong with getting a gift of $100,000 from someone who wants to give you money. But if you ask for that or anything else like that, you say you're going to do something in return as a United States ambassador to Greece, or any other official position, that's called bribery.
0: Okay.
6: And that violates the bribery statute. It could be a crime, 18 United States Code, Section 201.
0: Although this has then raised a question for some people who follow the Trump administration, they wonder, how does this compare with all the other ways that people close to the administration seem to have tried to make money?
6: Well, that's the problem here, and that's why voters are so angry. We see that the president of the United States himself has made over $1 billion in cryptocurrency, even though 5 years ago he said that Bitcoin was a scam. We see foreign governments investing in the cryptocurrency ventures of the Trump family. The president is going into many business ventures that he never even thought about during his first term. 1,000 trades in stocks in the president's account. He's the first president in American history to have significant numbers of stock trades while he is in office with access to information about what the government's going to do. Now, he says that other people are doing the trading for him, but still, the voters don't buy this. The Truth Social is selling to institutional investors advanced access to the president's post, which will include official business of the United States government. That could very well violate federal insider trading laws. The violations of the Emoluments Clause of the Constitution prohibiting foreign government money from going to any United States government official. And yet the president of the United States has ignored that. He did also in his first term, but it's gotten much, much worse in his second term. The list goes on and on. We did have some serious ethics issues during the Biden administration as well. This is not just about President Trump, but it is quite clear that this second Trump administration, in this administration, we've seen far more profiteering by the president and his family off public office. They even have a club in downtown Washington called the Executive Branch, where people pay large amounts of money to join the club and schmooze with the top leaders in the administration. This is pay to play.
0: I'm trying to figure out the difference here, though, because in this case, the president was concerned and seems to have forced a resignation. Is the difference simply that in all those other cases, it was Trump making the money or someone very close to him? And in this case, it was Kimberly Guilfoyle trying to get the money.
6: Well, that's one way to try to send the message to the voters a few weeks before the election that, well, we actually committed ethics. So find some sacrificial lamb and he'll go ahead and fire them. I mean, this is pretty blatant, I've got to say. You say, pay off my $100,000 Amex bill and I'll introduce you to everybody in the Trump administration. If that's what happened, and I know that's contested.
0: She's denied it, yeah.
6: She's denied it.
0: I want to ask one other thing in the minute that we have. There was this Supreme Court ruling that gave presidents broad immunity from prosecution even after they left office. And there are some distinctions. Your core constitutional functions you can't ever be prosecuted for. There might be some other cases where you could be prosecuted for. I'm just curious for your assessment as a lawyer, if hypothetically someone were to try to prosecute a former president for the kinds of acts you've just described, would the president be able to get out of it by saying, oh, no, that's my core constitutional duty to be doing those things?
6: Well, I'm sure the president can make that argument. And this is exactly what I warned against when I came out against that decision. And I warned the court in an amicus brief in that case that there could be severe ramifications if we gave the president immunity from criminal prosecution for his official acts. And yet that's what the

0: versus United.
1: Do you think that these allegations are prosecutable offenses nevertheless?
0: They could be. If the president received a bribe, the receiver of a bribe itself is not an official act, is not within the scope of Trump versus the United States. But that case makes it very, very difficult to prosecute the president.
1: Got it. Mr. Painter, thanks so much. Really appreciate it.
0: Thank you.
1: Richard Painter was a top White House ethics lawyer in the George W. Bush administration. We'll note that NPR invited the State Department spokesperson to discuss the reporting on Kimberly Guilfoyle's alleged ethics violations, and he declined.
2: The man found guilty of orchestrating the 1996 murder of Tupac Shakur has been sentenced to at least 4 decades in prison. Steve Futterman reports from Las Vegas.
3: In 1996, Tupac Shakur was at the peak of his fame. A dominant figure in the music charts, his massive hit double album featured what remains his most well-known song, California Love. On September 7th, it all came to an end. Shakur was shot near the Las Vegas Strip in a gang revenge drive-by shooting.
4: All right, we are on record in State versus Davis, C-377.
3: Yesterday, 30 years later, the man found guilty in August, former Southern California gang leader Dwayne Davis, received a sentence of 40 years to life. Judge Carly Kearney also gave Davis a verbal dressing down.
4: You don't get to take a man from his family. You don't get to take his very life, his whole future from him, and just walk away from it. The world never forgot about him and his death, and neither did Las Vegas. Took us 30 years, but at this time, you are going to face justice for what you did on September 7th, 1996.
3: The judge could have sentenced Davis to life in prison, but this punishment may not be much different. Under Nevada law, the 63-year-old Davis would be more than 100 before he's eligible for parole. Prior to announcing the sentence, the court heard emotional victim impact statements from Shakur's family, including his sister, Sejua.
5: We lost something. The whole Alamo generation lost something huge.
3: She also talked about depression and suicide attempts.
5: I was the little sister that just wanted to be with my brother. I just wanted to be with my brother. I want to go. I want to go with you. I want to go. Why can't I go?
3: For 3 decades, Shakur's killing was one of the great unsolved murder mysteries. Even today, there is a small undercurrent of conspiracy theorists who continue to suggest others in the violent 1990s hip-hop movement were involved. For NPR News, I'm Steve Futterman in Las Vegas.

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5: So coming up next on Morning Edition, a federal judge has extended an order blocking the Trump administration from banning reporters from three media outlets from the White House. That's next on Morning Edition. Today, looking for highs in the mid-50s to lower 60s. Some light morning fog also possible. 721 Central, 621 Mountain. It is Morning Edition, and this is Prairie Public.

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1: It's Morning Edition from NPR News. I'm Michelle Martin.
2: And I'm Steve Inskeep. Good morning. We have an update on the White House's attempt to ban news organizations from the White House because President Trump doesn't like them. Last night, a federal judge ruled again that the president must let them into the White House for the foreseeable future. NPR's David Folkenflik is covering this case. David, good morning.
3: Good morning, Steve.
2: Okay, what kind of ruling is this?
3: Well, so the judge made a ruling like this that lasted for a period of weeks when he had a chance to think about this motion. This motion was for something called a preliminary injunction, which basically says, is there enough evidence to suggest that the plaintiffs, the people suing, that is CNN, MS Now, and Politico, could prevail at trial? This injunction, this ruling, stops the White House from being able to bar the 70-some journalists for these three outlets from the White House for the length of the case, that is, until it goes to the trial phase. So it's not final, but it gives us some real insight into the judge's thinking.
2: Okay, what is the judge's thinking?
3: Well, so the judge really didn't credit the Justice Department's arguments about national security, about concerns, about accuracy, about really anything, because President Trump had been so vocal about not liking the coverage of those three outlets. And in fact, that's what Theodore Boutros, the lawyer for the outlet, said was the best witness they had was the President of the United States and his own statements. Here's what Judge Timothy Kelly said in his ruling in part. He said, quote, "It's not hard to conclude that President Trump likely banned plaintiffs from the White House because he believes that their reporting is generally inaccurate and biased against him." And he found that the president, the administration, had essentially violated two forms of constitutionally protected free speech, or violated their free speech, that is, in two different ways. That's, of course, part of the First Amendment. He said essentially the White House was retaliating against these outlets for their coverage. And he said there was a due process violation. That is, they made their decision. They conveyed it pretty much instantaneously and put it in place over that weekend of mid-September. And son of a gun, they gave them no chance to appeal that until after it was always in place. He didn't say that national security doesn't matter. He said it wasn't really crediting it in this case.
2: Because Trump himself had been so blatant about his motives and so explicit about his motives. So where does
3: That's
2: the case
3: right.
2: go from here?
3: Well, you know, as I said, this suggests that CNN, MS Now, and Politico are very likely to prevail at trial. Officially, that's where it's headed. You know, oftentimes the parties tend to work this out at this point, save everybody the need for a trial. The White House didn't return my request for comment. But let's acknowledge the president often likes to keep going. He likes to tie the institutions that he has targeted up in court. It's expensive. It's complicating. It's distracting. And he doesn't like to yield to challenges to his authority. And we're seeing this play out in a variety of court cases that are happening, both involving the press, which the president has taken great aim at, and others that he's tangling with as well.
2: David, thanks so much.
3: You bet.
2: NPR's David Folkenflik.
1: Here is something Elon Musk told Bloomberg News last year.
4: In terms of political spending, I'm going to do a lot less in the future.
1: That has not turned out to be true. The New York Times reports that since July, Musk has given $276 million to Republican groups. That is more than he spent on the 2024 election. A spokesman for Musk's super PAC confirmed the figures to the Associated Press, among other news outlets, but did not respond to NPR's request for comment. We called journalist Casey Michel to put that kind of spending into context. He studies dark money and its influence at the progressive think tank, the Center for International Policy. Good morning, Casey.
5: Hey, good morning, Michelle.
1: So donations of more than a quarter of $1 billion in just a few months. What do we know about how Musk wants it spent?
5: Yeah, it's a great question, Michelle. This is something that Musk has been doing for the last few months, especially. There's been plenty of attention on some of the specific races that he has been donating to and supporting, including in places like Texas, where Senate candidate Ken Paxton is running for election. But we know that he has also been donating to nationwide races, races across the country, from Arizona to Iowa to Virginia and beyond. And it's very clear that he wants what he wanted in 2024. He wants to elect the kind of politicians that will pursue the kind of policies that he wants to see implemented, both for his own personal benefit, as well as for the benefit of the companies that are attached to him. This is on the regulatory side. This is on the investigative side. He certainly does not want to see any kind of investigations or increased regulations into any of his companies, which impact his bottom line. But again, it's a similar dynamic to what we have seen in recent years from Musk, but this is at a scope and a scale that goes beyond even what we saw just in 2024.
1: Can you be more specific? I mean, are these Republicans straight down the line?
5: These are Republicans straight down the line. Absolutely. Okay. So I think it's worth honing in on Texas in particular. Okay. Again, this is where Musk himself is based. Many of his companies are based down there. And he has really raced to the rescue, at least financially, for Ken Paxton, who had been struggling financially over the last few months. And Musk's actions really opened the floodgates for other donations to come to Paxton in particular. And of course, those two have a long relationship. And again, it gets back to what I mentioned just a moment ago, to kind of using this wealth to open the levers of power to shift the kinds of policies that would benefit Musk, his allies, his companies. And again, regardless of what any other kind of American constituencies or even American voters would necessarily want, it is taking a trend that had been years in the making mm-hmm. to something that we've never seen before in terms of the level. And again, it's the mixing and the melding and the opening of all of these deepest pocketed donors, many of whom, including Musk, by all appearances, are not breaking any laws in doing this. Okay. They are using the lay of the land to get what they want with their money to influence those policies.
1: Okay, so a spokesman for Musk's super PAC told The Times that America risks becoming a socialist country if Democrats win, and that is why he's spending all that money. What do you make of that framing?
5: Well, it's certainly rhetoric we have seen throughout American history when, again, those deepest pocketed donors and financiers are concerned about increased regulations and are concerned about investigations. This kind of canard of a socialist future, if they don't get what they want, if they're not allowed to use their deepest wealth for what exactly they want to see pursued, whether it's in Washington or Austin or elsewhere. This is a line of rhetoric we have certainly seen before.
1: Okay, 30 seconds left here. $276 million, $250 million is a lot of money, but put that into the bigger story. How much money overall is being poured into this election so far?
5: Oh, Michelle, we're talking about billions. We're talking about tens of billions potentially down the line as well. Again, if you go back 20 years, dark money expenditures, just a couple million dollars. You know, again, plenty of money. But right now, we're talking about at least $1 billion in just that 20-year span.
1: Okay, that is Casey Michelle. His latest book is United States of Oligarchy. Casey, thank you.
5: Thanks, Michelle.

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4: Live from NPR News in Washington, I'm Dave Mattingly. Damage but no deaths are reported today in Saudi Arabia after Iranian-backed Houthi rebels struck a building at the headquarters of oil giant Aramco. It started a fire at the facility in Dhahran. That strike followed Saudi attacks on fuel sites in Yemen, controlled by the Houthis. The airport in the Saudi capital, Riyadh, remains closed following Houthi attacks that left at least 20 people dead in the last week. NPR's Eleanor Beardsley reports on the latest round of education protests in France.
5: TV news showed police shooting water cannons and firing tear gas to disperse the students. Commentators said youths from the far-left Black Bloc movement had infiltrated the student march and come out to fight with police. The student demonstrations have largely been supported by the left, while the violence has been condemned by the right. For these latest protests, union members joined the students, as did Yellow Vest protesters, the largely white working-class movement that rose up against President Emmanuel Macron and high gas prices in 2018. Yellow Vest protester Jérôme Rodriguez says they have the same anger as the students. "We must come together," he said, "and bring change to France." Eleanor Beardsley, NPR News, Paris.
4: Ukraine's president is in London today for talks with Britain's prime minister. This is NPR News.
3: Good morning. For Prairie Public, I'm Dave Thompson. As more data centers are being proposed across the country, some local government officials in Minnesota are coming together to prepare for these potential projects. They've developed a toolkit with the University of Minnesota to separate data center facts from fiction and to guide what cities can do to mitigate any potential environmental impacts. The U's Elise Harrington says she's hoping her research will help local governments make sound decisions on data centers.
6: We've tried to learn from as many jurisdictions within the state that do have some experience to offer guidance for their kind of peer local governments on how to approach some of these projects.
3: The toolkit will be released to the public today. The formal investiture of Judge Daniel Mac Traynor as U.S. Circuit Judge for the U.S. Court of Appeals for the Eighth Circuit will be held in Grand Forks on October 29th. The ceremony will take place in the Vandewall Courtroom at UND at 11 a.m. That's the Vandewall Courtroom at the University of North Dakota School of Law at 11:30 a.m. National Weather Service says freezing temperature again will be possible tonight, or a more widespread freeze expected for tomorrow night. Tomorrow, gusty northwest winds are expected behind a cold front. A warming trend is then expected to end the week. Today, we're looking for highs in North Dakota to be in the mid-50s to the lower 60s. Right now, we're having a few problems with the National Weather Service not providing us with any current conditions across the state, a little computer issue, and, you know, that happens once in a while. So coming up next on Morning Edition, Pope Leo XIV had surgery on Tuesday to remove a cancerous growth in his lung, that from the Vatican. And at a quarter to the hour, Kansas is a red state, but it's surprisingly competitive this year in the statewide races for governor and for U.S. Senate. It brings focus to the Republicans' party's plan to hold off Democrats. Those stories coming up in this half hour here on Prairie Public. 7:34 Central, 6:34 Mountain, Prairie Public, telling the stories of North Dakota and of our Prairie region.

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1: It's Morning Edition from NPR News. I'm Steve Inskeep.
2: And I'm Michelle Martin. Good morning. Pope Leo has lung cancer. The Vatican shared the diagnosis on Tuesday after the Pope had surgery at a hospital in Rome.
1: The Vatican says he spent a peaceful night recovering. They are promising to release more information about his condition later today.
2: All Things Considered host Scott Detrow is the co-author of a new biography of Pope Leo that came out last week, and he's been following up on this latest chapter in the pontiff's life story. Hi, Scott.
3: Good morning, Michelle.
2: So what do we know about the Pope's condition?
3: The operation lasted about 90 minutes, and doctors removed the lower lobe of Pope Leo's right lung. So the next step is waiting to see what the pathology tests reveal about the exact nature of the cancer. But we talked to several lung experts who say that from what the Vatican has said, they're actually optimistic. Dr. Vin Gupta from the University of Washington says that the course of action that doctors took does suggest that they did catch it early and that the cancer has not spread.
4: And so the fact that surgery was the first tool that they utilized is a really good sign, because it suggests that they think this is early stage. It hasn't spread to, say, lymph nodes.
3: And again, still waiting for that pathology report. But he says that if that is the case, and if doctors monitor Leo regularly, there is a chance this really wouldn't affect his lifespan at all. Many people live without two full lungs, and one person who lived decades without them was actually Pope Francis. He had part of a lung removed at a young age.
2: So what comes next?
3: Leo's going to remain hospitalized for several days. His schedule has been cleared for at least a week. This can be a painful surgery to recover from in the short term. But doctors say within 2 weeks, patients are often back to normal routines in many ways. That matters to Leo because he has a major trip scheduled to South America, including Peru, where he spent about 20 years of his life, in less than a month. And a Vatican official told me this surgery was actually purposely scheduled for now to give the Pope time to recover and still make the trip if he can. They won't make that decision until they get more data and see how he's doing, but it's still a possibility he goes.
2: So do we know whether Pope Leo ever smoked?
3: You know, obviously the big question when lung cancer is the diagnosis. I'll say I spent a year reporting on his life, talking to more than 100 people who know him well, looking at pictures from all ages of his life, and I got no indication that he ever smoked. He's a healthy guy. He's active. He still plays tennis once a week. But cancer does run in his family. His brother, Louis, is actually hospitalized right now. And Leo's mother, Mildred, died of cancer. She fought it for a long time. And in fact, reporting the book, we found a letter that the future Pope wrote to friends in 1984, which was several years before she died. He writes in the letter, "My mother continues to undergo chemotherapy treatments. She's a tough lady and handles it all well, which makes it a little easier for me being so far from Chicago."
2: So, Scott, given all your reporting, do you have any sense of how Leo is reacting to this?
3: I've been talking to several of his friends who have been in touch with him, and they say he's as responsive as ever. He's in good spirits. He's writing back to their notes right away. One constant theme in his life, going back to his seminary years, is a real trust in God and acceptance that he is not in charge of what happens, good or bad, that it's part of a plan that God has. And you've seen Leo really lean into that in big positive moments in his life, like his election to Pope, but in a lot of challenging moments too. And I have to think that that is primarily how he is processing this news.
2: That is All Things Considered host Scott Detrow, who co-authored a new biography of Pope Leo. It's just out. It's called American Pope. Scott, thank you so much.
3: Thanks for having me.
1: Let's get a doctor's opinion on this. Dr. Otis Brawley, who's an oncologist at the Kimmel Center at Johns Hopkins University and who served as chief medical and scientific officer at the American Cancer Society for more than a decade. Dr. Brawley, good morning.
5: Good morning.
1: Okay, what do we need to know about adenocarcinoma?
5: Adenocarcinoma is one of the types of lung cancer. It happens to be the most common type of lung cancer in non-smokers. Many people associate lung cancer with smoking, but the truth is about 20% of people who get lung cancer nowadays get an adenocarcinoma, and they are non-smokers.
1: That is useful to know. And I'm thinking of something else that I've heard about lung cancer, that it tends to be fatal more often than not, that it's a highly fatal form of lung cancer. But in this specific case, are we talking about something more survivable?
5: Yeah, lung cancer has changed. We've gotten much better in treating and detecting it. And someone who has a very small lesion, and we're very fortunate that the Holy Father has been very transparent. Someone who has a very small lesion that's surgically removed, if the nodes which are being assessed right now turn out to be negative, we would expect that he's going to do very well without any further treatment, just occasional observation with CT scan, but he's likely not to need chemotherapy or immunotherapy or radiation therapy.
1: Oh, that's great. And maybe that helps to explain why it would be that removing part of the lung, which sounds pretty severe, is actually a good sign?
5: Yeah, it is a good sign. It means that, number one, he's very healthy and he can tolerate it. We can live for a very long time with some of our lung removed if we're in good shape to begin with.
1: Let's talk about that. We've heard about the Pope being a tennis player, being active, being engaged with things, but also 71 years old. What is the risk for someone who's in their 70s here?
5: The risk is higher for someone in their 70s versus someone in their 50s, and it's higher for someone in their 50s versus their 30s. The most important thing to me is, are they aerobic? Can they walk up 3 or 4 flights of stairs without being winded? Do they do regular exercises? Apparently the Pope does. Those are all good things.
1: It sounds like the Pope is thinking about keeping this plan to travel overseas to Peru in a few weeks. Granting you have not diagnosed this particular patient, but does that sound like a good idea?
5: I think he can do it.
1: Really?
5: I really think he can do it.
1: Go on. Why?
5: My impression is that this was a very small surgery that was done it was done more through a scoping procedure.
1: Ah.
5: It's not a huge incision. My anticipation is people who have this, I've not seen the Pope, obviously, but people who have this type of procedure who are in good physical shape very frequently are back to normal in 7 to 10 days.
1: What are the lessons, if any, for the rest of us in this?
5: Just that we should, well, number one lesson is always don't smoke. I don't think the Pope here did, but the most common cause of lung cancer still is smoking. If someone does get a chest x-ray or CT scan and they happen to find something that's abnormal, follow up on it. Very frequently, people will get a chest x-ray for some reason and the radiologist will note there's a small lesion there, and then these people don't follow up on it.
1: So follow up on danger signs and get early intervention.
5: That's right.
1: Dr. Otis Brawley is an oncologist at Johns Hopkins. Thanks so much.
5: Thank you.

0: This is NPR News.
1: Stardate October 14th. Antares, the bright star at the heart of Scorpius, huddles quite close to the moon early this evening. They set not long after the sky gets dark, so there's not a lot of time to look for them. The moon is a thin crescent now, so it's night across most of the lunar disk. But on the bright sliver that's in daylight, you can still make out some of the dark lunar seas, vast plains of volcanic rock. They formed long ago when giant asteroids slammed into the moon. Molten rock bubbled up from below, then cooled and hardened. A recent study found evidence of an especially big impact 3.5 billion years ago. The hit would have been powerful enough to melt the surface across a wide area. Researchers discovered the evidence in a meteorite known as Northwest Africa 12593. It was found in Mali in 2017. It contains some tiny crystals that form only under extreme heat. The chemistry of the meteorite suggested the impact happened 3.5 billion years ago. A later impact shattered the lava plain, jumbling up the rocks. And a third impact blasted some of the fragments into space, including the one that fell to Earth. The initial impact happened at about the time of similar events on Earth and the asteroid Vesta. That suggests that the inner solar system was littered with many giant space rocks at the time. Cosmic missiles that sometimes smashed into Earth and the other large worlds. More tomorrow. Stardate is a production of the University of Texas McDonald Observatory. I'm Billy Henry.
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0: And I'm Michelle Martin. One of the many surprising places President Trump is campaigning in the final weeks of the election is Kansas. He plans to hold a rally there on Monday. NPR's Stephen Fowler is in Dodge City, Kansas, to explain the party's closing message. Good morning, Stephen.
3: Good morning.
0: So it's a tough environment for Republicans nationally. How are candidates navigating that in Kansas, where you are? Because Trump won there by more than 16 points.
3: I spent the day yesterday on the first legs of the Kansas Republican Party's bus tour across the state with local officials and candidates like the governor nominee Ty Masterson, who is leading in many polls. Kansas has a Republican supermajority in the state legislature, Republican statewide elected officials, but for the last 8 years has had a Democratic governor. So while Republicans in other states may have to deal with Trump's shadow hanging over their campaigns, in Kansas at least, there's a lot of focus on taking back the governor's office and offering up a contrast to Democrats. There is talk of affordability and high energy prices, but not because of national policies or even arguing that Trump is working on it. Secretary of State nominee Pat Proctor said voters get it.
4: When they hear us talk and they look at what we actually do, we're just closer to where they want Kansas to be.
3: I mean, on the bus tour, people just kept reiterating that Kansas is a state that is mainly Republican, that votes mainly for Republicans and needs to once again vote Republican, especially for governor.
0: Okay, but what about, let's talk about that Senate race. I mean, how are Democrats framing the Senate race against the incumbent Republican Roger Marshall?
3: It really wasn't on a lot of people's radar until the last few weeks or so. There was this debate last month at the state fair that kicked off just a string of bad headlines for Marshall, who was kind of caught flat-footed by the political environment that is very anti-incumbent. His opponent, Adam Hamilton, who calls himself an independent-minded Democrat, he's a Methodist pastor and has really leaned into how many conservatives back his campaign. He told me earlier this week that Republicans keep telling him this.
5: You represent our values. You represent the character we're looking for in somebody in leadership. And we know you're going to fight for both Republicans and Democrats. And they're exactly right.
3: Just to put a finer point on it here, Trump won Kansas by about 16 points in 2024. The combination of bad vibes for Republicans and Hamilton's strong campaign has led both parties to invest tens of millions of dollars in the state in just the last few weeks, and is now one of Trump's final stops on his midterm swing that probably wasn't on his bingo card either.
0: Okay, so there's potential in Kansas for a Republican to flip the governor's mansion, but for a Democrat to flip a Senate seat, does that sound right? Is that dynamic unique to Kansas?
3: Kansas is the most likely state where election forecasters say it's possible for the governor's race to flip from a Democrat to a Republican, so it is unique in that sense. But there are actually closer to 10 states right now where polls suggest it's possible voters could pick one party to represent them in the Senate and another to govern the state, what's called split-ticket voting. Many of them are in longtime Republican trifectas, places like Ohio, Iowa, and Texas. That's where you're seeing dissatisfaction with national Republicans trickle down to how people feel about state and local Republicans. So again, I do think this broader trend we talked about people feeling anti-incumbent and anti the party in power, that's a sentiment that is worth watching in these final weeks of the midterms.
0: That is NPR's Stephen Fowler. He's in Dodge City, Kansas. Stephen, thank you.
3: Thank you.
0: This is Morning Edition from NPR News. I'm Michelle Martin.
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5: From Marketplace in Washington, I'm Kimberly Adams. Open enrollment for Medicare starts tomorrow, but seniors with Medicare Advantage plans might have to pick a new one because insurers are dropping some plans. Marketplace's Samantha Fields reports.
7: More than half of people on Medicare have an Advantage plan through a private insurance company. In recent weeks, many have received notices telling them their current plan isn't being offered in 2027, and they'll have to pick a new one.
8: It happens every year to some extent.
7: But Jeannie Fugelston-Bennick at the health policy nonprofit KFF says it is becoming more common.
8: We have seen last year and this year that there has been somewhat more disruption in the Medicare Advantage market.
7: She says that's largely because of recent policy changes at the federal level, reducing how much private insurers get reimbursed for Medicare Advantage. On top of that, Vivian Ho at Rice University and Baylor College of Medicine says healthcare costs are rising and seniors are using more medical care these days.
9: For insurers, it's less profits for them, so they're less excited about being in this market.
7: People who live in cities or in the suburbs will likely still have plenty of Medicare Advantage options to choose from, Ho says, even if their current plan is going away.
9: The seniors who are living in smaller rural areas are going to be the ones who are going to have the hardest time finding a Medicare Advantage plan.
7: Some will have no option but to go with a traditional Medicare plan through the federal government, which Ho says can end up being more expensive. I'm Samantha Fields for Marketplace.
5: Let's do the numbers. Dow, S&P, and NASDAQ futures are down in the negative 2/10 to negative 7/10% range, with the Dow future down 135 points. And we just got fresh inflation data for September, which shows prices are going up faster than expected. The consumer price index rose 0.6% last month, up from 0.4% in August.
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10: The growing popularity of sports gambling has come with financial health concerns. A recent UCLA study finds that easier betting access can harm consumers by increasing debt. The nonprofit newsroom ProPublica gave one of its reporters some money to test the guardrails on betting apps. Jake Pearson wrote about his experience. His story is called, "I Deliberately Bet Like a Problem Gambler. DraftKings Made Me a VIP." Jake joins me now for more. Good morning.
11: Hey, good morning. Thanks for having me.
10: How much were you betting? And I guess more importantly, how much were you losing?
11: I'll give you all the figures. So net loss to the company was $10,700. I had $22,000 at my disposal for this experiment, and there were upswings and downswings. But something I learned over the course of doing this reporting from my experts, it's not just about the net loss. It's the pattern of the bets. So for example, I would often do what's called loss chasing. So when I would lose on a game, I would chase that loss with more bets at bigger amounts at longer odds to try and sort of recuperate what I just sunk. I would do other things. There's something called micro betting, which is just placing a distinct, discrete wager on an event in a game. So like, what's the next pitch at a baseball game going to be? Who's going to win the next point in a tennis match? And that is really fast action. And one of my experts likened it to sort of the nearest thing in sports betting, online sports betting, to a slot machine. It is that quick. And slots are obviously widely known to be one of the most addictive form of gambling.
10: And I have to imagine if your experts know that these are signs of problematic gambling, so do these sports books.
11: Yeah, so there's this inherent tension in the business, right? Because the sports books, DraftKings, FanDuel, they all have what's called a responsible gaming program. They're series of tools that they can offer a bettor to make sure that they're not spiraling out of control. And they also will, from time to time, sort of prompt you with pop-ups in the app if they're noticing certain behaviors. I would purposefully be doing things to see if those warnings would pop up, and then also how easy they were to dismiss. But sometimes the next day or even hours later, I would get a promotion to do micro betting and be eligible for a boost. So at the same time that the algorithm seems to be flagging correctly that something's not right about my behavior, the company is incentivizing me to keep doing the very thing that prompted the alert.
10: What did these sports books have to say when you brought them your reporting and raised the concerns that came up?
11: DraftKings put their chief responsible gaming officer, Lori Kalani, on the phone, and we had a, I thought, very productive interview. And her response was that, you know, I was in the system. Over the course of my betting, by their count, I got 32 different responsible gaming notices, either by email or in my app. I counted 14 sort of in-app pop-ups over the course of my 70-plus days betting. Her position was that those were appropriate for the behaviors that I was demonstrating. Here's the other thing. I mean, I asked them, do you ever cut somebody off? And she said, we do it all the time. And then I asked how often, and she said, we do it all the time. And then I asked a third time, I sort of pressed again. And a spokesperson said they'd see whether or not they could provide me those numbers and followed up to say that they don't disclose that. And my takeaway was that the responsible gaming prompts that I got were sort of no match for the promotions and the design, the user design that was sort of urging me to keep going all the time.
10: Jake Pearson is a reporter at ProPublica. Thank you so much.
11: Thanks for having me.
10: In Washington, I'm Kimberly Adams with the Marketplace Morning Report. 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
4: Good morning. Partly to mostly cloudy today. Patchy fog this morning. Highs mid-50s to low 60s statewide. Williston 31, Minot 41, Minot Air Force Base 41, Bismarck Mandan 38, Dickinson 29, Hettinger 27 with some light fog. Grand Forks 43, Grand Forks Air Force Base 45, Devil's Lake 41, Fargo-Moorhead 45, and Jamestown reporting 42 degrees. So really the only fog is reported in the Hettinger area right now. It's 8 o'clock Central, 7 o'clock Mountain, and you're listening to Morning Edition. 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
13: Good morning. Ukraine's president tells NPR about a threat from the White House. Stop attacking Russian oil refineries or we will stop sharing intelligence information. It's Morning Edition from NPR News. Higher energy prices are driving up inflation. I'm Michelle Martin.
14: And I'm Steve Inskeep. The latest report shows inflation even higher than it was and makes the Fed even more likely to raise interest rates again this year. Also, Cornell is banning frat parties for the rest of the year. And we welcome a fellow newscaster to this big broadcast. Michael Che co-hosts Weekend Update on Saturday Night Live. It's Wednesday, October 14th. This day in 1947, Chuck Yeager became the first person to travel faster than the speed of sound. The news is next.
15: Live from NPR News in Washington, I'm Korva Coleman. Inflation heated up last month, partly as a result of surging energy prices. NPR's Scott Horsley reports on the latest cost of living update from the Labor Department.
16: Consumer prices in September were up 3.7% from a year ago. That's a bigger annual increase than the previous month. Prices jumped 0.6% between August and September, with a spike in gasoline prices tied to the U.S. war with Iran, accounting for more than half that monthly increase. The cost of rent, airfare, and clothing was also up last month, while grocery prices were slightly lower. Stripping out volatile food and energy costs, core inflation was 2.6% for the 12 months ending in September. That's also higher than the previous month. The Federal Reserve will weigh the cost of living data when officials meet to discuss interest rates in 2 weeks. Scott Horsley, NPR News, Washington.
15: President Trump says Taiwan will buy gas from an Alaska pipeline. He announced the deal yesterday during a campaign rally in Alaska, where he was supporting Republican candidates. NPR's Franco Ordonez reports.
17: President Trump took the stage in Wasilla, Alaska, urging supporters to help reelect Senator Dan Sullivan and other Republican candidates. The visit is part of a midterm sprint to pump up support for Republican candidates, many of whom, like Sullivan, are newly vulnerable. During the rally, Trump announced that Taiwan had agreed to purchase 30% of gas from the Alaska pipeline over the next 20 years, and he said Sullivan was key to the deal.
18: And I have to say that Dan Sullivan helped me get this done. Thank you, Dan.
17: The specific terms of the deal are not clear, but Trump says Taiwan would invest more than $4 billion in the project. Franco Ordonez, NPR News.
15: A federal judge has ruled President Trump cannot ban news organizations from the White House because he doesn't like their coverage. The media outlets CNN, MS Now, and Politico sued after Trump banned more than 70 journalists from these companies. The Vatican says Pope Leo had a restful night in the hospital. He had part of his lower right lung removed during surgery yesterday. NPR's Scott Detrow says Leo's doctors removed it after discovering cancer.
19: We talked to several lung experts who say that from what the Vatican has said, they're actually optimistic. Dr. Vin Gupta from the University of Washington says that the course of action that doctors took does suggest that they did catch it early and that the cancer has not spread.
20: And so the fact that surgery was the first tool that they utilize is a really good sign.
19: He says that if doctors monitor Leo regularly, there is a chance this really wouldn't affect his lifespan at all. Many people live without two full lungs, and one person who lived decades without them was actually Pope Francis. He had part of a lung removed at a young age.
15: NPR's Scott Detrow reporting. This is NPR.
21: 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By DuckDuckGo, who believes AI should be optional. Duck.ai.
4: Good morning. For Prairie Public, I'm Dave Thompson. The formal investiture of Judge Dan Traynor as U.S. Circuit Judge for the U.S. Court of Appeals will be held in Grand Forks October 29th. That ceremony is to take place at the Vandewall Courtroom at the University of North Dakota School of Law at 11:30 a.m. As more data centers being proposed across the country, some local government officials in Minnesota are coming together to prepare for those potential projects. They've developed a toolkit with the University of Minnesota to separate data center fact from fiction and to guide what cities can do to mitigate any environmental impacts. The U's Elise Harrington says she's hoping her research will help local governments make sound decisions on those data centers.
0: We've tried to learn from as many jurisdictions within the state that do have some experience to offer guidance for their kind of peer local governments on how to approach some of these projects.
4: The toolkit is being released to the public today. Officials with Minnesota's system of colleges and universities, known as Minnesota State, will now be voting on a controversial funding proposal. It is aiming to help Bemidji State University and St. Cloud State University. Both of those campuses are struggling financially. The plan is to transfer money from other institutions in the Minnesota State system, mostly from the two-year colleges. Bill Mackey is Minnesota State's Vice Chancellor for Finance. He says Bemidji State and St. Cloud State's finances have weakened to an unacceptable point.
1: Those institutions have already made significant budget reductions, several rounds of them.
4: Mackey says the funding shift is a temporary solution and it may not be perfect, but the board needs to take action while it works on a bigger plan. Partly to mostly cloudy today, patchy fog early, highs mid-50s to low 60s statewide. So updating our current conditions now. Williston 31, Minot 40, Minot Air Force Base 40, Bismarck Mandan 39, Dickinson 38, Hettinger reporting 37, Grand Forks 40, Grand Forks Air Force Base 42, Devil's Lake 42, Fargo Moorhead 42, Jamestown reporting 39. So coming up on Morning Edition, in an NPR interview, Ukrainian President Volodymyr Zelensky discusses tensions with Trump, U.S. sanctions relief for Russian oil, and threats to intelligence sharing in the ongoing war. That reporting is next on Morning Edition here on Prairie Public. Our time now, 8:07 Central, 7:07 Mountain.

0: It's Morning Edition from NPR News. I'm Steve Inskeep.
1: And I'm Michelle Martin. Good morning. Ukrainian President Volodymyr Zelensky tells NPR that the White House has threatened to cut off intelligence sharing with his country.
2: Did we get any messages that it can be stopped if, yes?
1: Yeah.
2: Yes, my generals told me that we have such risk.
0: Here's what's happening. President Trump wants Ukraine to stop long-range drone strikes on Russian oil refineries. He blames Ukraine for high fuel costs, and he has lifted sanctions on Russian diesel. Zelensky says Ukraine has not received intelligence on Russian ballistic missile strikes over the last two nights.
1: NPR's Ukraine correspondent Joanna Kakissa spoke to President Zelensky in Kyiv on Tuesday and is with us now to tell us more about it. Hello.
3: Hello, Michelle.
1: So what did Zelensky tell you about why intelligence sharing is so important for Ukraine right now?
3: Well, President Zelensky said Russian ballistic missiles are hard for Ukraine's air defense to shoot down, so his military relies on intelligence, both Ukrainian and foreign, for advance warning. We talked about an attack on Monday night. We both heard several big blasts.
2: And we had five ballistic missiles. The direction was Kyiv region.
1: Yeah.
2: Yes. They targeted mostly railway. And we didn't get the information.
1: You did not get the information.
2: No, we didn't get the information about ballistic missiles. This is really our weak place.
3: He said his military was told it was a technical glitch. I asked him if it was the U.S. that was withholding intel, and he did not want to elaborate, saying it was a sensitive matter. But he also said Ukraine has diversified its foreign intelligence sources after early 2025, when the Trump administration had paused sharing information with Kyiv.
2: We get from the United States very necessary information, but not only from the United States.
3: Now, Zelensky says every bit of intelligence is important to Ukraine because stopping ballistic missiles is a priority.
1: And what kind of damage have they caused recently?
3: Well, Michelle, just in the past week or so, missiles have killed dozens of Ukrainians. Zelensky said he visited the northern city of Priluki last week, where a missile killed more than 20 people in one apartment building. And he told me about this little girl wounded in the attack. Her dad was killed, and she didn't know about it. As Zelensky visited the girl in the hospital, he recalled hugging her.
2: I said, "Can I do something for you?" "Yeah, bring back my father," because she was waiting.
4: She was waiting for her dad?
2: Yeah, and you can't tell her. She doesn't know that he was killed. And you can't lie. And it's very difficult for me because I always know what to answer. And I couldn't find the answer to this small girl.
3: He says he feels the loss in every attack.
1: And he's also a father himself.
3: Yes, right.
1: So I'm sure he saw himself in that. So President Trump claimed last week that Russia and Ukraine agreed to stop at least some attacks, in this case on energy sites. What happened with that?
3: Well, I did ask Zelensky how he found out about this quote-unquote energy truce.
2: Through social, like you.
3: Truth social.
2: We are together ordinary people. President didn't call us. Yeah, yeah, but it's okay. I mean, it doesn't matter what way between us.
3: Zelensky said he would observe this truce as long as Russia did the same. But 2 hours later, after Trump announced the energy ceasefire, Russia attacked a Ukrainian power plant, and the strikes have not stopped since.
1: That is NPR's Joanna Kakissis in Kyiv. Joanna, thanks for this interview.
3: You're welcome.
0: Richard Haass has been listening with us to Joanna's interview with Ukraine's president. Richard is president emeritus of the Council on Foreign Relations and was a principal advisor to the Secretary of State during the George W. Bush administration. Mr. Haass, welcome back.
5: Good to be with you, Steve.
0: What do you make of that revelation that the U.S. at least seems to have blocked some intelligence sharing with Ukraine?
5: What I make of it is it's all too consistent with the pattern of U.S. foreign policy towards this war over the last year and a half. We have consistently done things for Russia, and we have consistently done things to Ukraine. And that is, this is simply the latest shoe to drop.
0: And how does this fit in with the president's effort to get diesel fuel out of Russia?
5: Well, the president made this deal to get a small amount of diesel fuel out of Russia. It will have negligible, if any, impact on the price of diesel, which is over $6.50 a gallon nationwide. It's up, what, 70% since the Iran war began, and that's the bottom line. Diesel is sky high. The price has spiked because of the president's war in Iran. What he's doing instead is blaming the Ukrainians who are attacking Russian energy infrastructure. It's one of the few things they can do to put any pressure on Russia in retaliation for their attacks. And what we've done is weakened economic sanctions and any pressure against Vladimir Putin. So again, it will have no impact on prices here, but it will have an impact on this war.
0: Why do you think it will have no impact on prices here?
5: As the cliche goes, it's a drop in the bucket. The amount of fuel that would come from Russia is less than a day's supply. It's just, you know, worldwide. It's just not going to make a difference. It will, however, make a difference to the Russian economy, and it does once again break sanctions. By the way, just days after, the U.S. Congress finally passed a sanctions bill named for former Senator Lindsey Graham, meant to increase pressure on Russia.
0: How striking is it that the president has been telling Ukraine, urging Ukraine not to go after Russian energy facilities, which is a tactic that seemed to have given Ukraine some success?
5: Well, it is quite striking. What is Ukraine meant to do? We've taken away their ability to defend themselves. We're not providing them Patriot air defense missiles and other systems. We've kind of burned through them in the Middle East, and we had stopped providing them directly in any case, even before the Iran war. So Ukraine is increasingly defenseless. You added what happened, seems to have happened last night, that we've stopped providing them some of the tactical intelligence about incoming missiles so they can't ready their air defense systems. We seem to have also interrupted some of their ability to access Starlink, which interferes now then with their ability to send drones against Russia. So again, what we're doing is we're tying the hands of the victim here. Again, let's not forget, Steve, this is a war of Russian aggression. This is the second war of Russian aggression against Ukraine. There was 2014 where they took Crimea. There's this war, which is going on for, what, 4+ years? Now, this war is inconsistent with the most basic norm, the most basic principle of international relations, that territory is not to be acquired by force. Russia is violating it by the day, by the hour, and the United States, for reasons that are inexplicable to me, continues to embrace the aggressor and blame the victim.
0: Okay, you said inexplicable, and yet I'm going to invite you to try to explain. Help me do a little reverse engineering here. We've identified these various things the United States is doing to pressure Ukraine. When you look at the U.S. using its tools in that way and try to work backward as to what the rationale would be, what the motivation would be, what the reason would be, what do you think?
5: Well, you're old enough like me to understand my reference. This is the $64,000 question, or maybe better yet, the 64,000 ruble question.
0: Okay.
5: Why would the United States help? Is it a president? We're in the land of speculation here. We have no evidence because it makes no strategic sense. It makes no ethical or moral sense. Maybe he's still mad at President Zelensky of Ukraine for not dishing him dirt on President Biden during the their election campaign. Who knows about the economic ties to Russia or any other ties? Maybe he's just finds himself liking or admiring the strong man that is Vladimir Putin. I don't know. We're in the land of speculation. What I do know, what you know, what we all know, anyone listening to this knows, is the United States is tilting towards Russia, away from Ukraine, and that is morally and strategically bankrupt for this country.
0: Richard Haass, longtime diplomat and former president of the Council on Foreign Relations. Thanks so much.
5: Thanks for having me.
1: President Trump traveled to the reddest part of the red state of Alaska to rally in support of a Republican senator facing a tough re-election campaign. Alaska Public Media's Liz Ruskin reports on his trip to Wasilla on Tuesday.
6: The rally was held in a sports arena on the small side for a Trump rally. It holds 3,500 people. Trump talked about the many actions he's taken to advance drilling and mining on Alaska's federal lands. He told Alaskans that would be all over if Democrats are elected.
7: They will destroy it. They will terminate.

0: terminate all the jobs, all the oil deals, all the everything that we've made. We've done things. I've done more for this state than any other state in the union, and they'll repeal it immediately. So please.
1: The president also claimed that he's brought oil prices down. It was an odd boast to make in an oil-producing state that thrives on high crude prices. Trump also gave onstage pardons to the owners of an Anchorage auto shop convicted of Clean Air Act violations for disabling pollution control equipment on diesel vehicles. He urged the crowd to vote for Senator Dan Sullivan, a two-term Republican in a tight race. And he promoted Alaska's sole representative in the U.S. House.
0: We don't have to be in certain places. Here I have to be because we have to make sure that Dan gets in. We have to make sure that Nick Begich gets in. And to be honest with you, we have to make sure that Bernadette Wilson becomes your governor.
1: That last endorsement was new. Wilson is up against a Democrat and two fellow Republicans in November. Alaska uses ranked choice voting in general elections. Trump called Sullivan up to speak. The senator praised Trump for undoing many of former President Biden's actions that he described as locking up Alaska. And he brought up the war with Iran.
2: The conflict in the Middle East is temporary. The true forever war is the National Democrats' war against Alaska oil and gas and our jobs. That's the forever war.
1: As he has at other rallies, the president promised a government payout if his party succeeds in the November election.
0: If Republicans win the House of Representatives and the Senate, I'm going to give all adult citizens in the United States $5,000.
1: The proposal has drawn criticism from Democrats and some Republicans. It's estimated to cost more than $1 trillion. For NPR News, I'm Liz Ruskin in Wasilla.

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4: 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NPR's A. Martinez talks to him about his new Netflix stand-up comedy special, Michael Che, shot in Minnesota. 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
2: I'm Steve Inskeep.
3: And I'm A. Martinez. Weekend Update has been a recurring segment on Saturday Night Live since the very beginning. So many greats have been behind that news desk. For the last 12 years, it's been Michael Che.
4: According to new data, the price of the American dream, which means owning a home, raising two kids, and sending them to college, has risen to over $5 million, making it harder and harder for men to start that secret second family.
3: When Che and his co-anchor Colin Jost write material for each other, it often winds up being water cooler talk for the rest of the week. He's got a new stand-up comedy special on Netflix. It's called Michael Che, Shot in Minnesota.
5: We went to Pride with him. He told me that gay people are just as discriminated against in this country as black people. I don't know if it's true, but if it is true, them handled it a lot better than normal. I had a blast at that Pride. I had so much fun. I didn't feel sorry for none of them, I'll be honest with you. I told them, though. I was like, you want my sympathy? You got to dial back that glitter. It's hard to feel sorry for on roller skates.
3: Hey, Michael.
6: Hi, how you doing?
3: So, Michael, it's obvious that you cannot curse on Saturday Night Live, which made me think that maybe you were pent up and saved all of your cursing for this special. Were you feeling that way?
6: No, I think this is kind of how I talk. It is pretty colorful, isn't it?
3: Do you think people do have a problem with it, especially when they know you only from Saturday Night Live?
6: You know, sometimes you'll see like a family will bring their children to the show. And
3: I think
6: about what I was listening to when I was 14, 15. I was watching George Carlin and Chris Rock, and I was watching Eddie Murphy as a child, like a very small child. So I turned out okay.
5: White people always try to threaten you with that. What if I called you the N-word? Like, I feel like you just did. Right? Like, what the? I don't care. I don't care what you say. The N-word only bothers me when I have to listen to white people. Like, if a judge called me a in court, I'd be like, well, this is going to be a short trial.
3: Now, you talked about how hearing the N-word doesn't really bother you all that much. Why not? Why doesn't it bother you?
6: Well, it's not that it doesn't bother me. I think anything used as a weapon, if anybody, you could be swinging a pillow at me and it could, you know, it'll hurt that you're trying to hit me with a pillow. You know, it doesn't matter what it is. When I say it doesn't bother me, I mean it. I don't give it the power to ruin my day. You know, words have power. I don't want to, you know, pretend that I haven't been hurt by words, but a stranger's opinion about me or outlook on life isn't going to stop me as much as, you know, they may think it does.
3: Do you think that a black comedian has to weigh what it means to joke about the N-word in front of a largely white crowd?
6: Yeah, I do. That's why I try to offer an honest take of how I actually feel, because even if whether the crowd's white, the crowd is Netflix. The crowd's not just who's in that audience. The crowd is everybody, you know? So I try to just say how I feel, because I can defend how I feel. I'm not representing all black people. It's just a Michael Che experience. I think as black people, we have to stop trying to represent all black people. We can only represent who we are. You know, my outlook is different from somebody who's 75 and from Alabama. You kind of got to let black people speak for themselves. And I think that's important. And I just try to be honest with how I feel with any audience. I don't care who they are.
3: Do you think that sometimes there is too much pressure for comedians of color to feel like they are carrying a torch every time they go on stage?
6: Yeah, but I think it's pressure that we put on ourselves, you know? I think sometimes we're trying to do too much. speak for yourself, you know? It's okay.
4: All my friends are, like, married and in relationships. Colin Jost, he's married to Scarlett Johansson. you. Yeah,
2: you cheer, but I don't think you realize how that makes me feel. We have the exact same job.
3: You and Colin Jost are the longest-serving Weekend Update anchors, by a lot, actually, although he beats you by 7 episodes. How long do you think you'll man the desk for? I mean, how long do you want to do it?
6: I don't know. I mean, it's something that we're enjoying now. I try not to think about the end when I'm enjoying the present, you know? It's kind of like saying, you know, how long are you going to be with your wife or something? You know, it's just like, it's working out. I don't know. Like, I don't really think about that. You know, I'm from poverty. I'm from public housing. You know, I'm from generational ghetto legacy, you know? So, you know, we don't just give up good jobs because it's been too long, you know? So as long as I could continue to make work that I'm really proud of, and I feel like I'm useful at the show, and Lauren allows me to be there, and you know, I have no problem with staying.
3: But I'm wondering, Michael, would you ever anchor alone or with someone else, or is Colin your ride or die?
6: I would always. I like working with Colin. We just sort of have a really good chemistry, and it took us a really long time to even find that chemistry because we're never really on camera together. So, you know, oddly, we're sitting right next to each other, but, you know, we work in a single. So it's hard to really find that dynamic and build that relationship for the audience. I enjoy it, you know, and Colin, you know, is obviously an actual friend. So if it ain't broke, don't break it, you know?
3: Yeah.
2: This is why they don't let me do sketches on Saturday Night Live.
3: That is comedian Michael Che. His new Netflix comedy special is called Shot in Minnesota. Michael, thanks.
6: Thank you, man. Appreciate it.

0: This is NPR News.
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2: I'm Jeremy Hobson. Immigration policy and the border helped sweep President Trump into office 2 years ago. But many who voted for him feel his deportation policies went too far, especially in Minneapolis, where two American citizens were killed at the hands of immigration agents. So with the midterms just weeks away, how have you been affected by the immigration crackdown, and what should America's immigration policy be? That's next time on The Middle.
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0: Live from NPR News in Washington, I'm Dave Mattingly. Inflation in the U.S. economy accelerated in September as fuel, airfares, and clothing got more expensive. The Labor Department says consumer prices were up 3.7% compared to the same month a year earlier. On a monthly basis, prices rose at a stronger clip in September than they did in August. Florida's governor says Hurricane Isaias left 6 people dead in his state. Regan McCarthy with member station WFSU reports.
5: Governor Ron DeSantis says most of the deaths came after the storm passed, but he says they're related to actions taken because of the storm's damage, including debris cleanup, misuse of a generator, a traffic crash at a stoplight that wasn't working, and delayed medical care.
6: The way Florida's typically done this is it's not just if the storm knocks over your house and somebody gets killed for that, that's count. They kind of link anything that's even a fallout from the storm.
5: DeSantis says the state is supporting debris cleanup efforts in many of the rural communities hit hard by the storm to help speed the recovery process. About a dozen distribution sites remain open where residents can access supplies, including water and shelf-stable meals. For NPR News, I'm Regan McCarthy in Tallahassee.
0: The hurricane left 2 people dead in Alabama. This is NPR News from Washington.
4: Good morning for Prairie Public. I'm Dave Thompson. 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
7: After 9/11, of course, airport security procedures changed dramatically. And with that, we lost some of the special moments that used to happen at the gate, whether it's seeing a loved one off when they're leaving town or welcoming somebody home the second they step off the plane.
4: That's Krista Rausch, Airport Marketing and Communications Coordinator for Bismarck Airport.
7: Gateside by TSA PreCheck is allowing us to bring some of those special moments back and help with some of those connections that happen at the airport.
4: Rouse says in order to take advantage of the program, a person must be a TSA PreCheck member.
7: Gateside access isn't just for people who are escorting loved ones to the gate or welcoming them home. You can use that gate pass to come in and have a burger at the junction or come in and watch some planes come in and take off. So it really does open up Bismarck Airport to be a place that's not just about coming and going, but also about making connections and having meaningful moments.
4: Rausch says the Gateside program is available at North Dakota's other main commercial airports as well.
7: We are going to be giving out the largest amount of Gateside passes per day. So there are up to 150 Gateside passes available.
4: More information about the program available at tsa.gov. Partly to mostly cloudy today, patchy morning fog, highs 55 to 63 statewide. Williston is 40, Minot reporting 40, Minot Air Force Base 41, Dickinson reporting 29, Hettinger is reporting 25, Bismarck Mandan 38, Grand Forks reporting 44, Grand Forks Air Force Base 45, Devil's Lake 41, Fargo-Moorhead 45 degrees. So coming up on Morning Edition, higher energy prices tied to the U.S. war with Iran are driving up the overall cost of living. The Labor Department is set to deliver its latest inflation report this morning. And following a mounting labor crunch, Japan's second largest convenience store chain is going gaga. 8:34 Central, 7:34 Mountain. From the Prairie Public Newsroom, I'm Dave Thompson. We're telling the stories of North Dakota and the stories of our prairie region.
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9: 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I'm Michelle Martin.
10: And I'm Steve Inskeep. Good morning. Just as the nights are growing colder, inflation is heating up. A bad combination. We got an update this morning on the cost of living for September, and NPR's Scott Horsley is here with, doesn't sound really good. Scott, what's the news?
11: Yeah, it's not great news. Inflation got worse last month. Consumer prices in September were up 3.7% from a year ago. Economist Brian Bethune at Boston College says that's an even bigger annual increase than the month before.
12: It's not looking good. The main problem, of course, what everybody already knows, is gasoline prices, but also heating oil.
11: Heating oil is a close cousin to diesel fuel, and we know those prices have skyrocketed in recent months. Gas prices are up about $1.35 a gallon from where they were before the U.S. launched its war against Iran. And even if you strip out the wartime spike in energy prices, inflation in September was higher than the month before. Some of that's due to the artificial intelligence boom, which has raised prices for anything that has a memory chip. Apple, for example, just raised the price of its even older model iPhones by about $100 a piece.
10: Wow, that's not a small hike. How are people keeping up?
11: It's not easy. You know, average wages in September were up just 3% from a year ago. So if prices are going up 3.7%, the typical worker is losing ground. You can tighten your belt to some extent, but, you know, if you got to put gas in the car to get to work or get the kids to school, you don't have a whole lot of choices.
10: No.
11: Some people are draining their savings accounts. Some are running up a balance on their credit cards. Bethune says it's not surprising. A lot of people feel frustrated with this economy.
12: People are kind of saying something isn't right with that. I'm working harder. I'm more productive. And this is not a square deal.
11: Today's inflation report is an important one because it's the last piece of a puzzle used to calculate the cost of living adjustment that Social Security recipients will get next year. We now know benefits will go up 3.6% starting in January, which means the average retiree will get an extra $75 a month. That's not a windfall, though. It's just enough to allow people who depend on Social Security to keep treading water. Still, in this economy, treading water is better than the average worker is able to do.
10: Well, what's it going to take to make that water go down a little bit?
11: Yeah, hard to say. Every time inflation starts to ease, we get hit by another supply shock. Last year, there was President Trump's double-digit tariffs. This spring, we had the war with Iran. Now there's another round of tariffs and the artificial intelligence boom to contend with. Beth Hammack, who's the president of the Cleveland Federal Reserve Bank, worries that inflation is becoming more entrenched. She gave a speech this week where she talked about a Cleveland area retailer she's heard from who's raising prices not just to cover today's cost, but even higher cost expected in the future.
13: This could be a sign that an inflationary mindset is taking hold. When people expect higher prices, they make decisions with this in mind. It can become a self-fulfilling prophecy that makes it harder for monetary policy to bring inflation back down.
11: The Federal Reserve typically fights inflation by raising interest rates. The central bank has two more meetings scheduled this year. And after this morning's inflation report, investors see about a 50-50 chance that the Fed decides to raise its benchmark interest rate at its October meeting in 2 weeks.
10: NPR Scott Horsley, thanks for the update.
11: You're welcome.
9: Cornell is banning fraternity parties through the end of the year. That's one of several changes the university is making to improve campus safety in response to an allegation that a young woman was raped, gang raped, at a frat house in 2024. The Faculty Senate is also scheduled to meet later today. On the agenda, beginning the process of voting no confidence in university leadership. NPR's Alyssa Nadworny is in Ithaca, New York, and she's here to tell us more about this. Good morning.
14: Good morning.
9: Okay, a ban on frat parties, but what else did the Cornell administration promise to do?
14: So Cornell agreed to hire staff to help students as they navigate reporting sexual misconduct. They also said they would hire criminal investigators, so those are independent of Cornell, that would look into allegations of sexual assault on campus. They're also going to add things like more bystander training. In a letter announcing these changes, Cornell President Michael Kotlikoff wrote that they were the first step towards systematic change. He pledged to address what he called deeply disturbing prevalence of alcohol and drug abuse on campus.
9: You know, like recognizing that there are different constituencies on every campus, like there's faculty, mm-hmm. there's staff, there's students. Do people on campus think that's enough?
14: Well, I talked with a student who said the ban on frat parties felt more like good PR, a headline, than actual culture change. And professors I've talked with say that their trust is still broken. And the way that they're going to communicate that is by asking the faculty to vote no confidence. Today's meeting is going to begin that process. Anne Marie Brady, for example, is a member of the Faculty Senate who co-signed the motion.
15: There's a great sense of anger and I think also sadness. We have lost confidence in the administration to effectively address sexual assault and sexual harassment on campus.
14: Over the weekend, more than 200 faculty and staff signed a letter to students that said, "This administration does not speak for us." They say the university has failed to keep students safe and more change is needed.
9: Should the president be worried about his job?
14: So the faculty doesn't have the power to oust a president. Only the Board of Trustees can do that. They are also meeting later this week on campus here in Ithaca. Michelle, I've been asking this question to professors and students, like, should Kotlikoff step down or be let go? And removing the president was actually not one of the student group's demands. This is sophomore John Hartnett.
16: We don't want Kotlikoff to go down for the mishandling of Jane Doe's case and then someone to come in and mishandle another case the exact same way. We're focused on the institution changing in a way that sort of misconduct is structurally much less possible than it is now.
14: He said that the changes announced yesterday were kind of a half measure. You know, that said, I was at a protest yesterday where crowds were chanting, "Kotlikoff has got to go." I guess all this to say, Michelle, President Kotlikoff and his administration are under a lot of pressure. They've hired an outside investigator to look into what happened back in 2024. That's Sally Yates, who helped lead the U.S. Department of Justice during the Obama administration. And as you may recall, New York Governor Kathy Hochul has already appointed the state attorney general, Letitia James, as a special prosecutor to look into the case. I think the policy changes announced yesterday, including the ban on frat parties, really underscore just how much pressure the administration is under.
9: That is NPR's Alyssa Nadworny in Ithaca, New York. Alyssa, thanks so much.
14: You bet.
9: And I'd like to invite you to watch my new special report. It's called Going There, A Matter of Life and Death. I sat down with leading experts and folks who offered personal insights about the rising suicide rate among Black Americans. They also dispel some of the myths that can act as barriers to people getting the help they need for themselves, for friends, and loved ones. You can watch the full conversation on NPR's YouTube page. This is NPR News.
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18: This is Dakota Datebook for October 14th. Adams County was created in 1907 with land that was broken off from Hedinger County. It is located in southwestern North Dakota and encompasses 987 square miles. The county was named for John Quincy Adams, a Milwaukee Railroad official who was a distant relative of President John Quincy Adams. A substantial influx of homesteaders to the area began in 1906, encouraged by the Homestead Act. New settlers anticipated the arrival of the Chicago, Milwaukee, and Puget Sound Railway, which promised reliable transportation and would contribute to the prosperity of the area. The town of Hedinger is the county seat of Adams County. Hedinger County was named for Matthias Hedinger, an early North Dakota pioneer. When Adams County broke off from Hedinger County, the first residents of the first town named it Hedinger for the same man. So he has both a county and a county seat named in his honor. The website for the town of Hedinger describes it as a hidden gem at the heart of farm and ranch country. It's located about 4 miles from South Dakota. On this date in 1907, it was reported that an auction of lots in Lemon, South Dakota, just across the border, had been wildly successful. An auction was scheduled for the sale of lots in Hedinger on October 24th. The Dickinson Press promised that Hedinger would be the best town on the Milwaukee Railroad line and boasted about its endless resources. The Northern Pacific Railroad eventually ran through Hedinger and encouraged further settlement. Life on the frontier is more civilized than it was in the early period of settlement. But while early settlers faced the trials of isolation and severe weather, those challenges still remain. As of 2024, the population of Hedinger was 1,043. The highest population recorded was 1,574 in 1990. The town is located in the heart of the Badlands. Hedinger touts itself as an excellent destination, whether it's for a scenic road trip or an opportunity for outdoor adventure, including fishing and hunting. The Dakota Buttes Museum offers a glimpse into the history of the area. The early settlers would be proud of the small but vibrant town they founded. Today's Dakota Datebook is written by Dr. Carol Butcher. I'm Merrill Pepcorn.
1: Dakota Datebook is produced in cooperation with the State Historical Society of North Dakota, with funding by the Study ND, North Dakota's largest lifelong learning community.
9: This is Morning Edition from NPR News. I'm Michelle Martin.
10: And I'm Steve Inskeep. Party identification is way down in this country. Almost half of adults identify as political independents. But how many of them will vote for independence instead of a more moderate Democrat or Republican? Dozens of congressional candidates are trying to find that out. NPR political reporter Mahum Javed spoke with some of them.
19: If you saw Seth Haskin around Southwest Florida impeccably dressed as someone from the past, you might look again. Walking around Fort Myers, holding and sometimes ringing a vintage metal bell, Haskin would be
20: wearing a big puffy-sleeved linen shirt with a pretty taut 18th-century waistcoat and breeches.
19: Haskin knows he draws attention, and he's trying to stand out, because he knows if people ask about his outfit, he can talk to them about something else as well, his run for Congress. Haskin is running as an independent in a ruby-red district in Florida, so the outfit serves another purpose as well.
20: I wanted to invoke that idea of limited government, enlightenment values of what government's supposed to be type stuff, so, and founder's idea.
19: Haskin is one of almost 200 independent candidates running for Congress this year, and the odds aren't in their favor. Currently, there's only one independent in the House, California Congressman Kevin Kiley. He wasn't elected as an independent, but left the Republican Party after his district was redrawn to run in a more moderate seat. The uphill climb to Congress, though, hasn't stopped candidates like Sarah Zabel. She's an Air Force veteran running in a deep red district in Idaho. Zabel said when she spoke to her neighbors, she realized they felt just like she did, unrepresented by both the traditional parties.
21: I used to be Republican, but I'm one of the many people who does not recognize the principles of the party that I was part of in the current Republican Party.
19: Zabel is confident in her chances because she says voters are looking for a candidate like her.
21: With the parties having gone to such an extreme, the independents are the necessary relief for the American voter.
19: Even though most of the independent candidates don't have a strong chance of winning, there are places where they're more competitive. Bill Hill, a commercial fisherman, is running for Alaska's at-large congressional seat. He said Alaska is promising for candidates like him because
22: people who are registered Republicans often have progressive viewpoints as well, and even people who are registered Democrats may have more conservative viewpoints as well. Alaskans just don't toe a political line with every vote.
19: He's polling about 12 points behind Republican incumbent Nick Begich and also has an offer of support from the Democratic Congressional Campaign Committee. Hill has been an independent since he was 18, he says.
22: We continue to see neither party being able to deliver for the working people of Alaska and America, and they want something different. And independents can be a powerful voice that can start building coalitions that may not exist in Washington, D.C. at the moment.
19: Independent candidates are running for lots of different reasons, and they have very different approaches to being in office. Some said they would caucus with the traditional parties. Others said that was out of the question. But what brings them together is their belief in the power of the moderate middle. Maham Javed, NPR News.

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8: And I'm Michelle Martin. Good morning. Some lawyers, accountants, and computer coders are worried that AI will take over their jobs. Factory workers in India are concerned, too. They've been training the AI robots that will replace them. NPR's Dia Hadid reports from Karur in southern India.
9: Women thump down aprons they're packaging into plastic as a radio warbles through their textile factory. Three men walk around, hand out GoPros to workers, including 40-year-old Shobha Kirubakaran. It's the third time, Kirubakaran says, she's been told to don a GoPro. But nobody's ever told her that it's recording her every hand gesture to train AI robots to do this job. Kirubakaran says she's worked here for 10 years, 6 days a week, 9 to 6, earns $90 a month. She says, I don't know how to do anything else. Scenes of workers wearing GoPros recording themselves working shook the Indian public in April after a video went viral of textile workers sitting in rows, all recording themselves as they process fabric.
10: This is not a sci-fi plot.
11: That is happening right now on factory floors across India.
10: Workers are training their own replacements.
9: That's from Upskill Abhi's YouTube channel and News 9 Live. And it appears India is emerging as one key place to record this kind of footage, and developers need millions of hours of it to train AI robots. Some workers are paid to hand over this data, but many others, like Kirubakaran, are just being ordered to do it.
12: We can just call it what it is, which is exploitation of labor.
9: Asta Kapoor is the co-founder of the Aapti Institute. It studies the impact of technology on people. Labor experts worry about what it will mean for India if AI industrial robots take over workplaces here. Already, this country struggles to absorb the some 600 million people who make up India's workforce.
13: I see these factory jobs as not good jobs. If robots take them over, I don't necessarily shed tears for the job, but there is the question of what people are going to do.
9: Amit Basole is a professor of economics who looks at India's labor market. He says the government here is not equipped to handle the shockwaves of AI replacing workers.
13: We have a slow apparatus here. I'm not sure how well set up we are to do all that.
9: But others say AI robots are unlikely to be deployed at scale in India, in the near future at least, because they're expensive, power-sucking machines in a country where power, at least, is costly. This is Kapoor of the Aapti Institute.
14: We may be able to make the robots, but they're bloody expensive to run, as we have understood that humans are cheaper to run than robots are.
9: And yet AI robots are in the pipeline, even if they might not be deployed in India at first. On a Karur main street, music blares from a stalled rickshaw before a nondescript building. It's where ObjectWays houses some of its labs. Employee Rajesh Kumar Ramaswamy shows us another way robots are being trained to do industrial jobs. In a large room, young men with GoPro cameras strapped to their heads hold what look like grippy robot claws. One man uses the grippy claws to screw bottle lids off and on. The bottles are on a desk. There's big and small bottles, plastic, metallic. This is Ramaswamy.
15: The robot need to learn what is the water bottle.
9: It's to teach AI robots that all these different shapes are bottles, because what these men are doing is showing a robot how to see for itself how to do this job using its own grippy hands. Ramaswamy compares teaching an AI robot to raising a baby.
15: The robot is like a child. It is a born child. So we need to teach which need to be done.
9: Back in the textile factory, Kannagi Periasamy is folding and packing aprons with a GoPro fastened to her head. She's one of the few folks here who've been told why she's wearing a headset. And she tells us she's teaching a robot to do her job. And she says she's certain that one day she'll be replaced. When that happens, she says, I'll go to my village and raise cows. Dee Hadid, NPR News, Karur, Tamil Nadu, India.
0: In Japan, convenience stores are an essential part of everyday life, much more than in the United States. But the industry is under pressure, and so one chain is going gaga. That's a play on words, as we're about to hear from NPR's Anthony Kuhn.
16: Family Mart is Japan's second largest convenience store chain after 7-Eleven. In a new ad, a worker enters a dark store. Everything is black and white except for the company's blue and green logo. The worker is wearing a leather uniform and platform shoes. Her name tag says Lady Gaga. To the techno beat of her song Killa, Gaga bops her way down rows of snacks and drinks. She works the cash register, mops the floors, and serves fried chicken, while android-like Gaga replicas stock the shelves. Why not work at Family Mart, she says in Japanese. The ad is not a sales pitch, it's a recruitment hook. Hiroake Watanabe is a retail analyst and convenience store expert.
17: For Japanese people, convenience stores are like air and water. They are indispensable.
16: Customers don't just buy food there. They also pay taxes, book tickets, and send packages. But working in a konbini, as they're known in Japan, means long hours, low pay, and like most industries in Japan, Watanabe says, they're facing a labor crunch.
17: It's not that the convenience store industry is in an immediate crisis right now. Rather, it is facing a gradual labor shortage.
16: So konbinis are increasingly using automated checkout kiosks and...
17: Since there is a shortage of young Japanese workers, people from places like Nepal and Vietnam are helping out.
16: Another innovation is their new dress code, which allows employees to layer their own clothes under Family Mart t-shirts and dye their hair any color. Watanabe says the Gaga ad signals to its increasingly diverse young workforce that they can rock their own styles on the job. In an interview accompanying her ad, Lady Gaga explains what she had in mind.
18: I was trying to find like the seriousness of going to work with the humor and the fun of Family Mart.
16: Gaga also gives a shout out to her Japanese fans and to Japanese culture.
18: I would say I love sushi, but also I really love traditional soba, but cold.
16: Watanabe says the Gaga ad is not just about sales or jobs. It's about making the brand stand out in an industry known more for fierce competition than funky style. Anthony Kuhn, NPR News.
0: 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I'm Steve Inskeep.
19: And I'm Michelle Martin.
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20: Partly to mostly cloudy statewide today, highs mid-50s to low 60s. Partly to mostly cloudy tonight, slight chance of rain showers south, lows in the 30s to low 40s. Tomorrow, partly to mostly cloudy, windy, highs in the upper 40s to upper 50s. On Friday, mostly clear, Lows in the mid-20s to mid-30s. Highs will be in the mid-50s to mid-60s. And we could see widespread freeze expected for Thursday night, and then a warming trend expected to end the week. That is our forecast from Prairie Public. 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
19: George Gershwin, his brother Ira, and the songwriter Buddy DeSilva were killing time in a pool hall one day in January. Gershwin was skimming a paper and was surprised to read that Paul Whiteman, a band leader, would be coming to town. That article hyped Whiteman as the next thing in American music. Well, that piqued the Gershwins, who had already been cranking out hits of the giddy jazz age. Lest we also mention Messrs. Ellington, Louis Armstrong. Whiteman was, a player, I guess. Well, they soon hoped to correct that oversight, and a new classic would be born. Rhapsody in Blue. It's coming up, George Gershwin.
21: Live from NPR News in Washington, I'm Korva Coleman. Stocks opened mixed this morning after a report from the Labor Department showed inflation picking up steam last month. NPR's Scott Horsley reports the Dow Jones Industrial Average rose about 12 points in early trading.
22: Investors think the somewhat hotter-than-expected cost-of-living report makes it more likely the Federal Reserve will raise interest rates when policymakers meet later this month. Consumer prices in September were up 3.7% from a year ago. That's a sharper annual increase than the previous month. The U.S. war with Iran has triggered a big run-up in energy prices. Rents and restaurant prices are climbing as well. Average wages are not keeping pace with the higher cost of living. People who depend on Social Security, however, will get a cost of living adjustment of 3.6% beginning in the new year. Scott Horsley, NPR News, Washington.
21: A federal judge has ruled that the Trump administration cannot bar news outlets from the White House that have angered the president, at least for the foreseeable future. As NPR's David Folkenflik reports, the president announced last month that he was banning journalists from CNN, MS Now, and Politico because he thought their reporting was too negative.
23: U.S. District Court Judge Timothy Kelly pointed to a series of statements by Trump attacking the outlets and their reporting. He wrote that, quote, it was not hard to conclude the White House had violated constitutional protections of freedom of speech by retaliating against the three outlets. And Judge Kelly found violations of due process, too. That is, the administration didn't give CNN, MS Now, and Politico any warning or chance to appeal in advance. The judge wrote that national security concerns are legitimate, but that the administration only cited those after the fact. The judge's opinion stands until the case goes to trial, but it reveals how he is likely to decide. David Folkenflik, NPR News.
21: Immigration officials are acknowledging they used a warehouse in Roxbury, New Jersey, for operations. Court orders forbid converting the site into a detention center. NPR's Jasmine Garst has more.
24: Earlier this year, Homeland Security purchased 11 warehouses to turn into detention centers. Several lawsuits by state attorneys general followed, and many of the warehouses are now being sold. Three of those, which the government still owns, have court orders barring conversion pending environmental assessments. In recent weeks, NPR received several tips from people who believed loved ones were held at the Roxbury warehouse. NPR was able to speak to a young man who said he was held in the warehouse parking lot. In a statement from ICE forwarded to NPR by the Office of New Jersey Representative Ana Lilia Mejia, officials confirmed they used the parking lot on two occasions. They say they did not bring anyone detained into the facility. Jasmine Garst, NPR News, New York.
21: On Wall Street, the Dow is now up more than 40 points. You're listening to NPR. The man convicted of orchestrating the murder of rap icon Tupac Shakur in 1996 has been sentenced to prison. Dwayne Davis's sentence is 40 years to life. Shakur's murder was unsolved for years until Davis wrote in a book about it. He also gave interviews about his role in the shooting death. In the face of shrinking health budgets, the World Health Organization is updating guidance to make limited vaccine stocks cover more people. NPR's Jonathan Lambert reports.
1: Many global vaccination campaigns are funded through foreign aid. As the U.S. and many other countries drastically reduce such spending, many countries are facing tighter vaccine budgets. On Tuesday, the WHO's Vaccine Advisory Committee recommended smaller dosing regimens for several vaccines. They recommended that yellow fever vaccine campaigns use one-fifth the typical dose for a single vaccine when there are supply or budgetary constraints to help get the shots into more arms. And the committee said that the HPV vaccine campaign should use a single dose instead of a two- or three-dose schedule. The committee stressed that evidence suggests these smaller regimens are still effective and could ultimately help more people get vaccinated. Jonathan Lambert, NPR News.
21: Authorities in France say cyber attackers have targeted hundreds of supermarkets. Saboteurs made refrigeration systems in the supermarkets overheat. That spoiled food and ignited some fires. That in turn prompted a leading grocery store to shut down its website, serving customers in the Europe and the U.S. You're listening to NPR.
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19: Today in classical music history, Leonard Bernstein, American conductor, composer, pianist, educator, died of pneumonia in New York at age of 72. In 1905, Claude Debussy's La Mer premiered in Paris, and in 1843, it was the first performance of Felix Mendelssohn's music for Midsummer Night's Dream at Potsdam. Overture was actually composed in 1826. The King of Prussia, Frederick William IV, requested the 12 new pieces. Here's Ruslan and Ludmilla, Overture, Mikhail Glinka. It's the Malmö Symphony Orchestra.

Ruslan and Ludmilla Overture, composed by Mikhail Glinka. That was the Malmö Symphony Orchestra. Spencer Williams wrote this jazz standard, Basin Street Blues, in 1926. It was actually published and recorded in 28, drawing from his own life and New Orleans history in a very colorful district. He grew up living in Mahogany Hall on Basin Street, which was run by his aunt, the notorious New Orleans Madame Lulu White. Here's Basin Street Blues, Spencer Williams. It's the Canadian Brass.

Bass and Street Blues, nice jazzy arrangement of that, appropriately, from Canadian Brass. It was written by Spencer Williams. 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Coming up, Rhapsody in Blue, as long as I have your jazzy attention, Gershwin.

George Gershwin worked on Rhapsody in Blue for about 3 weeks before the premiere, so it was somewhat unfinished. He improvised much of the piano solo during the performance. Inspired by the sounds and rhythms of the train cars he'd heard while traveling between New York and Boston, he called it initially an American Rhapsody, but his brother Ira suggested the title Rhapsody in Blue. Ira, always the wordsmith, after visiting an art gallery. Here's Rhapsody in Blue, George Gershwin. It's Leonard Bernstein with the Los Angeles Philharmonic Orchestra and the conductor playing the piano.

0: New York celebrated so many times in song. That definitely one of the exceptional cases, certainly. George Gershwin's epic Rhapsody in Blue, Leonard Bernstein there with the Los Angeles Philharmonic Orchestra. Bernstein playing the piano as well. I mentioned a little bit earlier that he passed on this day at the age of 72, dying of pneumonia, sadly, but big legacy as far as recording and literally everything else. Coming up, some Vivaldi. We'll have a flute concerto next.
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2: 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Prebis on Classics, heard exclusively right here on Prairie Public.

That was the opening work in Vivaldi's landmark collection of six flute concertos. Number one, La Tempesta di Mare. And Richard Tognetti conducted the Australian Chamber Orchestra. Emmanuel Pahu was the soloist. This was written for the 1944 patriotic film Henry V, directed by and starring Laurence Olivier. It's Henry V Suite, actually, by William Walton. And he did some other work for Olivier films, including Shakespeare's Hamlet and Richard III.

0: The London Philharmonic Orchestra and chorus there, conducted by Carl Davis. That was Henry V Suite, written by William Walton.
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2: Partly to mostly cloudy statewide today, highs mid-50s to low 60s. Partly to mostly cloudy tonight, slight chance of rain showers south, lows in the 30s to low 40s. Tomorrow, partly to mostly cloudy, windy, highs in the upper 40s to upper 50s. On Friday, mostly clear, lows in the mid-20s to mid-30s, highs will be in the mid-50s to mid-60s. And we could see widespread freeze expected for Thursday night, and then a warming trend expected to end the week. That is our forecast from Prairie Public. 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

0: Sometimes we hear a piece of music that is vaguely familiar, even we haven't a clue about their name, such as that about our first selection, music by Franz von Suppe. We heard the overture to the Light Cavalry. And yes, those final bars are part of the fight song of the USC Trojans. Good morning, everyone. This is Scott Previs. Delighted to be with you and looking forward to the next 2 hours. Music programmed for you will include works by Haydn, by Beethoven, by Gershwin, guitarist Matthew Fagan, and the United States Marine Band. Can't wait to get into that program, but first.
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0: And rather chilly out there this morning, Williston at 33, Minot 40, Bismarck 39, Dickinson 32, Jamestown 42, and 44 in Grand Forks.

0: It was indeed 1802 when Beethoven finished the Second Symphony, and it was his aim from the very beginning to express something new, although this work still belongs to the world of Mozart and Haydn. In Vienna, following the premiere, the critics did not particularly like it. It was still very innovative at that time, but history proved otherwise. Our performance this morning featured the North German Radio Symphony Orchestra, that group in Hamburg.
1: 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No traffic to negotiate. 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

guitarist Matthew Fagan performing a traditional Spanish tune called El Vito. Matthew Fagan performing on that infamous 10-string guitar. Well, if you enjoy classical music on Prairie Public Television Friday night at 9 o'clock, the program, Great Musicians of Our Time, the focus on Pinchas Zukerman, the Israeli-American violinist conductor whose legacy continues to inspire after more than five decades. Yes, this Friday, 9 p.m., Prairie Public Television, Great Musicians of Our Time. Had the great fortune to see Pinchas Zukerman just once, but it was terrific. Freezing temperatures will again be possible tonight. A more widespread freeze is expected for Thursday night. On Thursday, gusty northwest winds are expected behind a cold front, and then a warming trend is expected to end the week. Today, highs mid-50s to lower 60s. Next, I have programmed music by George Gershwin for you, his Concerto in F for piano and orchestra. Unlike the genesis of the Rhapsody in Blue, which began actually in a pool hall, Gershwin's Concerto in F originated in the, staid offices of the New York Symphony Society. Its conductor, Walter Damrosch, felt, it might be a lovely and important inducement for Gershwin's artistic future to commission him to write a piano concerto. So, Gershwin appeared in the Society's office in Steinway Hall to sign a contract for a concerto. A portion of the, inducement was a check for $500, for which Gershwin was to compose the concerto, score it, prepare the orchestral parts, and deliver everything a week before the concert, which was scheduled for December 3rd. He would also, for that amount of money, play the piano part for the first performance in New York, as well as follow-up concerts in Washington, Baltimore, and Philadelphia. All this for $500. Now, Gershwin was philosophical about all this because he had never written anything for a symphony before. So he went out and got four or five books on musical structure to figure out what a concerto really was about. Here it is, Gershwin's Piano Concerto in F, the Cincinnati Pops Orchestra.

0: We heard the Cincinnati Pops Orchestra perform music by Gershwin, his famous piano concerto in F, composed in 1925, a work that is closer in form to a traditional concerto than his previous works that were rather jazz-influenced, for instance, like Rhapsody in Blue. William Tritt, our pianist, with the Cincinnati Pops.
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2: Some schools are experimenting with artificial intelligence in the classroom, but educators don't yet know how to use it in a way that will help students, and there's little research or policy to guide them.
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0: Music by Ato Nicolai. We heard the overture to the Merry Wives of Windsor. An opera in three acts, first performed in Berlin in 1849, and it became a huge success in the first 60 years of its existence. It was performed over 250 times in Berlin alone, and remains Otto Nicolai's only enduring work. Unfortunately, Otto Nicolai did not live to enjoy the phenomenal success of his new opera, since he died of a massive stroke 2 months after the opera's premiere.
1: Today on Main Street, market analyst Brandy Martinson discusses what North Dakota farmers are facing this harvest season: drought-stressed crops, rain-delayed markets, changing grain markets, and rising diesel and production costs. He explains how stronger prices and soybean demand may offer some relief, and how crop insurance and marketing strategies can help farmers manage risk. 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

Matthew Fagan, our featured guitarist for the morning, performing a traditional Spanish tune called Solearis. Well, about 10 degrees warmer in the last hour. Williston now at 43, Minot 44, Bismarck 44, Dickinson 43, and Grand Forks 44, all within 2 degrees of each other. Today, our highs mid-50s to lower 60s. For Thursday, it's going to be windy, our highs upper 40s to upper 50s, and Friday clear skies with highs mid-50s to perhaps mid-60s. Our time, 11:30 Central, 10:30 Mountain. Yes, this is Scott Prebis. You are listening to Prebis on Classics, art for your ears.

We're listening to music by Haydn, his cello concerto in D, which was his second concerto, composed in 1784. The autographed score was discovered in 1951. Cellist Wendy Warner with the Camerata Chicago. And that will take us out for Prebis on Classics today. I hope you enjoyed the program. I'll look forward to being with you tomorrow. News coming up in about 3 minutes.

0: Partly to mostly cloudy statewide today. Highs mid-50s to low 60s. Partly to mostly cloudy tonight. Slight chance of rain showers south. Lows in the 30s to low 40s. Tomorrow, partly to mostly cloudy, windy. Highs in the upper 40s to upper 50s. On Friday, mostly clear. Lows in the mid-20s to mid-30s. Highs will be in the mid-50s to mid-60s. And we could see widespread freeze expected for Thursday night, and then a warming trend expected to end the week. That is our forecast from Prairie Public. 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
3: It's noon Central, 11 Mountain. For Prairie Public, I'm Danielle Webster with your midday news. Minot's Task Force 21 recently held its annual Nuclear Triad Symposium in Arlington, Virginia. It was the 15th annual symposium.
4: It really kind of came on at a critical time when we're doing all these major modernization projects while sustaining the current mission, while we're up against multiple peer adversaries.
3: Brecca Kramer is the CEO of the Minot Area Chamber.
4: It's important for us to be a part of that, and we're very happy to be able to do what we can to educate and advocate so people understand the mission and why we need to modernize while also sustaining the current missions.
3: The Sentinel Project aims to modernize the Triad. Kramer says it has been temporarily paused by Congress. Kramer says that allowed a reset for the effort.
4: Soon we'll be able to announce new timelines and what that looks like. I know a lot of people want to know all of that. We always try to level set expectations so people we're accurately portraying where the program is and preparing then using the state to prepare for this project.
3: Kramer says, for example, all 150 missile sites will be upgraded. And she says Minot has a special role in this.
4: We're the only installation with two legs of the nuclear triad. It's the bedrock of nuclear deterrence, and that is a critical role that we play, and North Dakota should be proud of that, but we also then have to lean in to make sure that we're doing everything we can to support the mission and the modernization projects.
3: That other leg of the triad includes B-52 bombers at Minot Air Force Base. As more data centers are being proposed across the country, some local government officials in Minnesota are coming together to prepare for those potential projects. They have developed a toolkit with the University of Minnesota to separate data center facts from fiction and to guide what the cities can do to mitigate any environmental impacts. U's Elise Harrington says she hopes her research will help local governments make sound decisions on data centers.
5: We've tried to learn from as many jurisdictions within the state that do have some experience to offer guidance for their kind of peer local governments on how to approach some of these projects.
3: The toolkit will be released to the public today. Officials with Minnesota's system of colleges and universities known as Minnesota State will be voting on a controversial funding proposal. It aims to help Bemidji State University and St. Cloud State University. Both of those campuses are struggling financially. The plan is to transfer money from other institutions in the Minnesota State system, mostly from two-year colleges. Bill Mackey is Minnesota State's Vice Chancellor for Finance. He says Bemidji State and St. Cloud State's finances have weakened to an unacceptable point.
6: Those institutions have already made significant budget reductions, several rounds of them.
3: Mackey says this funding shift is a temporary solution, and it may not be perfect, but the board needs to take action while it works on a larger plan. North Dakota Insurance Commissioner John Gottfried said on Monday, insurance premium rates have changed for Affordable Care Act plans for 2027. His news release includes a table of ACA small group and individual market rate increases for companies including United Healthcare, Blue Cross Blue Shield of North Dakota, and Sanford Health Plan. Gottfried did reduce some of the company's requested rate increases. Quoting now, protecting consumers means scrutinizing what insurers charge and making sure they pay claims when people need care. We review the insurer's financial condition, claims costs, administrative expenses, and profit margins, and reduced several of their requested increases for 2027. Gottfried saying again here, the unfortunate reality is that premiums must cover the expected cost of providing coverage. These approved rates reflect what our review determined is necessary to meet those obligations and maintain financially sound companies that North Dakotans can depend on. Gottfried continued, insurers, hospitals, and other providers and policymakers all have a responsibility to help make healthcare more affordable. Families and small businesses cannot keep absorbing these increases. Open enrollment for ACA plans lasts from November 1st to January 15th, though enrolling by December 15th helps ensure coverage begins on January 1st. Consumers can look through purchase plans on healthcare.gov or through a licensed agent. Insurance.nd.gov can be checked, or you can call 701-328-2440. And the formal investiture of Judge Daniel Mac Traynor as U.S. Circuit Judge for the U.S. Court of Appeals for the Eighth Circuit will be held in Grand Forks on October 29th. The ceremony takes place in the Vandewall Courtroom at the University of North Dakota School of Law at 11:30 a.m. Current conditions across the state this hour, sunny skies in Williston, 43 degrees, cloudy in Minot, and 44. Mostly sunny at Minot Air Force Base, 44 degrees, partly sunny in Bismarck-Mandan, 44. Dickinson, mostly sunny, 43 degrees. Grand Forks and East Grand Forks, cloudy and 44. Grand Forks Air Force Base, cloudy, 46. Devil's Lake, cloudy, and 41. Fargo-Moorhead, cloudy skies, 48 degrees. Jamestown, cloudy, and 42 degrees. Patchy fog is dissipating late this morning. Otherwise, partly cloudy west, mostly cloudy central, and cloudy east. Gusty northwest winds are developing for Thursday. Gusts of 50 miles per hour are possible, and notably milder temperatures to end the week. Mostly cloudy tonight, lows in the 30s to the lower 40s. It's 6 minutes past the hour for Prairie Public. I'm Danielle Webster.
7: Hope you're well today. I'm Lynn Werfel. It's Wednesday. It's the 14th of October. And this is an opera, a three-act opera by Carl Nielsen to a libretto by a Danish writer based on a comedy by Ludvig Holberg. Yeah, you know, like Suite from Holberg's Time by Edvard Grieg. Yeah. Anyway, it was first performed November 1906 at the Royal Danish Theater. Masquerade. Here is the overture.

The Overture to Masquerade, a three-act opera by Danish composer Carl Nielsen, with the Gothenburg Symphony led by Myung-Won Chung. Well, to get in the mood for Camille Saint-Saëns' Piano Concerto No. 5, The Egyptian, here is The Egyptian by Jean-Philippe Rameau.

This is a piece of music that whenever I play it, I think of Agatha Christie's Death on the Nile, probably because most of this musically is set along the Nile. It's Camille Saint-Saëns' Piano Concerto No. 5, The Egyptian, and it takes you right along the banks of the Nile. You can hear frogs at one point, at least according to Camille Saint-Saëns, and the boat propellers as the boats are going up and down the river. Here is the Piano Concerto No. 5 with Stephen Huff and the City of Birmingham Symphony.

I really like that one, especially that last movement is really something. Camille Saint-Saëns is writing with great passion about a location he was passionate about, Egypt, the Egyptian Piano Concerto No. 5 in F, Sakari Oromo leading the City of Birmingham Symphony, and the pianist, the great Stephen Huff.

This is a Slavonic Rhapsody by Antony Dvorak. He always kind of had this flavor to his music, even when he was encouraging young countries like the United States to come up with their own our own national sound when he was visiting over here in the late 19th century. No matter what he wrote, whether it was his New World Symphony or American string quartets and quintets, always sounded a little bit like Bohemia. He couldn't help it. Here's the Slavonic Rhapsody number 3 in A flat with the Czech Philharmonic.

0: Antonín Dvořák's music, that was the Slavonic Rhapsody No. 3 in A-flat, his Opus 45 collection of Slavonic Rhapsodies. There are more than just one in that publication. And that was the Czech Philharmonic Orchestra playing his music. If you want to add to your classical music collection, check out something called the Daily Download. 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
1: Partly to mostly cloudy statewide today. Highs mid-50s to low 60s. Partly to mostly cloudy tonight, slight chance of rain showers south, lows in the 30s to low 40s. Tomorrow, partly to mostly cloudy, windy, highs in the upper 40s to upper 50s. On Friday, mostly clear, lows in the mid-20s to mid-30s, highs will be in the mid-50s to mid-60s. And we could see widespread freeze expected for Thursday night, and then a warming trend expected to end the week. That is our forecast from Prairie Public. 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

0: You know, we say certain things in the classical music world and don't really give it much thought, but I'm going to ask you to think about this. I've mentioned before, when Beethoven premiered works, especially like a symphony or whatever, he would give his audience an entire Beethoven monster concert. And by that, I mean a concert that would go on for hours, a couple of hours. And it was all Beethoven. Like here, when he premiered his Symphony No. 2, he also premiered his third piano concerto and the oratorio, Christ on the Mount of Olives. Now that's a full night. You have to wonder what the audience thought. Did they say, wow, yeah, we just love Ludwig? Or do you think it was like, you think he'd play something else once in a while? The Second Symphony coming up.
1: Live from NPR News, I'm Lakshmi Singh. President Trump is spending the final weeks of the midterm campaign season visiting primarily GOP strongholds. Today, he stumps for Republican candidates in Arizona and Montana. Trump is banking on the GOP base to help keep Congress under Republican control. He has suggested to voters they pretend he is on the ballot. National polls continue to show low public approval ratings for Trump, including over his handling of the U.S. economy. The Labor Department reports inflation got worse last month. More on that from NPR's Scott Horsley.
2: Today's inflation report is an important one because it's the last piece of a puzzle used to calculate the cost of living adjustment that Social Security recipients will get next year. We now know benefits will go up 3.6% starting in January, which means the average retiree will get an extra $75 a month. That's not a windfall, though. It's just enough to allow people who depend on Social Security to keep treading water.
1: NPR's Scott Horsley. Immigration officials are acknowledging they used a warehouse in Roxbury, New Jersey, for operations. A court order forbids converting the site into a detention center. Details from NPR's Jasmine Garz.
3: Earlier this year, Homeland Security purchased 11 warehouses to turn into detention centers. Several lawsuits by state attorneys general followed, and many of the warehouses are now being sold. Three of those, which the government still owns, have court orders barring conversion pending environmental assessments. In recent weeks, NPR received several tips from people who believed loved ones were held at the Roxbury warehouse. NPR was able to speak to a young man who said he was held in the warehouse parking lot. In a statement from ICE forwarded to NPR by the office of New Jersey Representative Ana Lilia Mejia, officials confirmed they used the parking lot on two occasions. They say they did not bring anyone detained into the facility. Jasmine Garst, NPR News, New York.
1: Schools across the United States are experimenting with artificial intelligence in classrooms. But Lee Gaines reports it is tough to measure whether it's helping or not.
4: Caitlin Schonifer is the AI specialist for Wichita Public Schools in Kansas. She says the school system is slowly introducing students to a range of AI tools. Last year, middle schoolers used the technology to create educational games. And some high school students have access to an AI math tutor. But
5: we wrestle with what does success really mean when it comes to AI use.
4: Schonifer says until educators figure out how to measure the value of these AI initiatives, these experiments will remain small in scale, but they will continue.
5: We are still going ahead with caution, but with optimism with our students because it is something that is going to impact their lives.
4: She says it's something they need to be educated about. For NPR News, I'm Lee Gaines.
1: It's NPR News. Protests in the Albanian capital turned violent. A fire erupted outside Albania's education ministry. Several people have been arrested. More from NPR's Rob Schmitz.
6: The student-led demonstrations have joined an ongoing anti-government movement known as the Flamingo Revolution, which is demanding the resignation of Prime Minister Edi Rama over allegations of corruption. Rama is a vocal supporter of a luxury coastal development project linked to Jared Kushner and Ivanka Trump that protesters say will harm the fragile coastal environment in southern Albania. This week, Tirana saw violent clashes between student protesters and police as demonstrators threw stones and smashed shop windows. Police responded with tear gas and water cannons, arresting at least 23 people. Six police officers and one journalist were injured. Rob Schmitz, NPR News, Washington.
1: Republican Congresswoman Nancy Mace's ex-fiancé and two of his business associates are charged with sex crimes and voyeurism in South Carolina. According to sworn statements from agents with the State Law Enforcement Division, John Douglas Osborne is accused of crimes against a 23-year-old woman who was intoxicated and incapacitated, while Mace's former fiancé Patrick Bryan and Eric Bernard Bowman allegedly watched. In an hour-long speech in the U.S. House early last year, Mace said she, quote, accidentally uncovered some of the most heinous crimes against women imaginable, end quote. Mace is leaving the House this term after she lost her bid for South Carolina governor. This is NPR News.
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0: I'm Lynn Warfel. Welcome. You know the saying, a New York minute, right? Like really, really, really fast. Well, this is music called A New York Minute, but it's by Australian composer Marian Budosh, and who is a guitarist and composer, played here by Laura Metcalf on cello and Rupert Boyd on guitar.

A New York Minute from Marianne Budosh, who is a guitarist, Australian composer, Laura Metcalf, the cellist, Rupert Boyd, the guitarist. Well, it's just about, 4,000 miles or so, plus a little bit from Australia to China, where we go for Ren Guang's music, and this is perhaps his best-known piece, Silver Clouds Chasing the Moon.

0: Music from Chinese composer Ren Guang. He died in 1941 at the age of 41. That was Silver Clouds Chasing the Moon with pianist Ji Chen.
1: The Fargo-Moorhead Symphony Orchestra presents the music of Studio Ghibli, a Pops concert featuring music by Joe Hisaishi from Spirited Away and My Neighbor Totoro, October 17th at 7 p.m. at the Fargo Theater. 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

This symphony by Beethoven is considered one of the later works of his early period, and he realized after staying some time in Heiligenstadt that his hearing loss might be incurable, and so he was dealing with that, among other things, in his family life. The Symphony No. 2 with the San Francisco Symphony, led by Michael Tilson Thomas.

0: Well, they didn't tell me it was a live performance, but yay verily, I think it is, because there's your audience, the San Francisco Symphony, led by Michael Tilson Thomas, the Symphony No. 2 in D by Beethoven.
1: The Bismarck Mandan Symphony Orchestra presents Voices United, featuring Maureen Murchie, Noriaki Segura, and Simona Barbu performing Beethoven's Triple Concerto and Brahms Symphony No. 1, October 17th at the Belmehus Auditorium. Details at bismarckmandansymphony.org.

This is violinist Rachel Barton Pine. She's joined by fiddle player Alistair Fraser. There's a distinction there. And the Scottish Chamber Orchestra, a medley of Scots tunes put together by Rachel Barton Pine.

a medley of Scots tunes put together by Rachel Barton Pine, and Rachel was playing violin along with fiddler Alistair Fraser. Well, this is John Playford's music, Scotch Cap.

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1: Partly to mostly cloudy statewide today. Highs mid-50s to low 60s. Partly to mostly cloudy tonight. Slight chance of rain showers south. Lows in the 30s to low 40s. Tomorrow, partly to mostly cloudy, windy. Highs in the upper 40s to upper 50s. On Friday, mostly clear. Lows in the mid-20s to mid-30s. Highs will be in the mid-50s to mid-60s. And we could see widespread freeze expected for Thursday night, and then a warming trend expected to end the week. That is our forecast from Prairie Public. 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
2: This is Prairie Public, a news, music, and information service in partnership with North Dakota State University, KDSU Fargo, KUND Grand Forks, KPRJ Jamestown, KCND Bismarck, KDPR Dickinson, KMPR Minot, KPPW Williston, and KPPD Devils Lake.

There's a lot of talk nowadays about fact-checking, you know, all the stuff that's out there on social media and the interwebs. It's a good idea. But I don't know how you fact-checked something like, what really happened in Linz back at the end of the 18th century? Because you get a whole bunch of stories. The one I've heard most often is that Constanze and Wolfgang Amadeus Mozart stopped on their journey back home to Vienna in the city of Linz, and everybody said, the Mozarts are coming and he's going to bring a symphony. And he wrote one really quickly. Doesn't something seem a little weird about that to you? Nonetheless, the Linz Symphony coming up.

Were you counting the pianos? The suite number one for two pianos, the waltz from that music by Anton Arensky, and the pianists were Aglika Genova and Lyubin Dimitrov. They're known as the Genova and Dimitrov piano duo because they had meetings and just couldn't come up with anything else, I guess. But there you go. Coming up, something for seven trumpets. I'm Lynn Warfel, and I want to say hi. So hi, I hope you're doing well. It's the 14th of October, midweek, almost mid-month, and this is music by Johann Altenburg. What do you do when one trumpet won't do? Well, don't just add another one, add six more. This is a concerto for seven trumpets and timpani played by the Wallace Collection.

0: I believe that note was a high M above L, the Seven Trumpets and Timpani Concerto by Johann Altenburg, the Wallace Collection, led by John Wallace.
1: Some schools are experimenting with artificial intelligence in the classroom, but educators don't yet know how to use it in a way that will help students, and there's little research or policy to guide them.
2: It feels very Wild West in terms of the randomness.
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Yo-Yo Ma is such a great guy. I remember when he was on Mr. Rogers with his son, and he's just really an appealing human. And he joins here with pianist Catherine Stott in Charles Gounod's Ave Maria.

Charles Gounod's setting of Ave Maria with Yo-Yo Ma and Catherine Stott. Well, I looked up and I cannot figure out if the story is true that Wolfgang and his wife, Wolfgang Mozart, had a coach stop on their way back home to Vienna and stopped in Linz. The mayor of the town and some other officials told people in the town that the Mozarts were here and they were going to bring a new symphony to town. And supposedly the guy came up with it in just a couple of days. It's possible, but I don't know. It's plausible anyway. Here's the Linz Symphony No. 36 with the Prague Chamber Orchestra.

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0: The Gold and Silver Waltz by Franz Lehár. I'm Lynn Werfel. Thank you so much for joining me.
1: Partly to mostly cloudy statewide today. Highs mid-50s to low 60s. Partly to mostly cloudy tonight. Slight chance of rain showers south. Lows in the 30s to low 40s. Tomorrow, partly to mostly cloudy, windy. Highs in the upper 40s to upper 50s. On Friday, mostly clear. Lows in the mid-20s to mid-30s. Highs will be in the mid-50s to mid-60s. And we could see widespread freeze expected for Thursday night, and then a warming trend expected to end the week. That is our forecast from Prairie Public. 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
3: 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On Prairie Beat, 1015 Project co-founder Michael Greenwood shares how a four-day, 480-mile relay across North Dakota is bringing communities together to support families grieving pregnancy and infant loss. And Prairie Public CEO John Harris speaks with market analyst Randy Martinson about North Dakota's harvest, drought, delayed field work, changing grain markets, and rising costs, and how farmers are managing the risks. That's all ahead today on Main Street. We are glad that you are with us. It all follows this news.
4: Live from NPR News, I'm Lakshmi Singh. Inflation's getting worse. New government data show consumer prices in the U.S. were higher in September than the same time a year earlier. Tens of millions of people on Social Security, meanwhile, will see their monthly benefits go up next year by around $75 a month to help keep pace with the higher cost of living. NPR's Scott Horsley has more.
5: Investors think the somewhat hotter-than-expected cost-of-living report makes it more likely the Federal Reserve will raise interest rates when policymakers meet later this month. Consumer prices in September were up 3.7% from a year ago. That's a sharper annual increase than the previous month. The U.S. war with Iran has triggered a big run-up in energy prices. Rents and restaurant prices are climbing as well. Average wages are not keeping pace with the higher cost of living. People who depend on Social Security, however, will get a cost-of-living adjustment of 3.6% beginning in the new year. Scott Horsley, NPR News, Washington.
4: Netflix plans to cut 6% of its workforce. NPR's Mandalit Del Barco reports it's the biggest round of layoffs in 4 years.
6: Netflix staffers around the world got the news today that 1,000 of them are losing their jobs. In an email memo to employees, co-CEOs Greg Peters and Ted Sarandos wrote that most of the cuts would be in Netflix's product, tech, legal, and HR teams. With increased competition and slower growth, the streamer's been trying to get subscribers to spend more time on its platform by adding live sports and events, video podcasts, and shows by YouTube creators. Netflix joins other tech and media companies with recent layoffs, including Amazon and Disney. And the new Skydance merger of Paramount and Warner Brothers is expected to result in job cuts soon. Mandalit Del Barco, NPR News, Los Angeles.
4: President Trump spending the final weeks of the midterm campaign season visiting primarily GOP strongholds. Today, he's scheduled to stump for Republican candidates in Arizona and Montana. National polls continue to show low public approval ratings for Trump, including over his handling of the economy. A federal appeals court is considering arguments over whether National Guard members deployed to Washington, D.C. more than 14 months ago should leave. President Trump deployed the Guard as part of what he described as a crime-fighting operation in the overwhelmingly Democratic city. Deputy Assistant Attorney General Eric MacArthur argued for the Justice Department today.
7: More to the point, however, the deployments are also lawful. As a unanimous panel of this court concluded in granting a stay pending appeal, the president likely acted within his broad authority under both the D.C. Militia Code and 32 U.S.C. Section 502F.
4: But D.C.'s attorney general has argued the president did not have the authority to deploy the National Guard to Washington, D.C. This is NPR News.
8: 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Investing in securities involves the risk of loss.
9: 4 minutes past 3 Central, 2 Mountain for Prairie Public. I'm Danielle Webster. The Cass County Sheriff's Office is investigating an incident that occurred yesterday afternoon in rural South Fargo that resulted in a woman receiving life-threatening injuries. The sheriff's office was dispatched with additional first responders to an area of 112th Avenue South and County Road 81, where they found the injured woman. The woman received medical care at the scene before being transported to a nearby hospital for treatment. At this time, no additional information is being released. The Cass County Sheriff's Office remains on the scene, actively investigating the incident, and will release more information when they say is appropriate. A release from the sheriff's office asks that anyone that has any information regarding the incident, they can call the Red River Dispatch Center at 701-451-7660. And the formal investiture of Judge Daniel Mac Traynor as U.S. Circuit Judge for the U.S. Court of Appeals for the Eighth Circuit will be held in Grand Forks on October 29th. The ceremony taking place in the Vandewall Courtroom at the University of North Dakota School of Law at 11:30 a.m. Strong northwesterly winds, gusts up to 55 miles per hour, are expected across western and central North Dakota starting Thursday morning and lingering through Thursday night. Near to sub-freezing temperatures are then possible across western and central North Dakota Thursday night through Friday morning. Anticipated notably milder temperatures to end the week. Mostly cloudy tonight, lows in the 30s to lower 40s. Your Thursday tomorrow, mostly sunny in the morning, then becoming mostly cloudy. Highs in the 40s to 50s and mostly clear on Friday. Lows in the 20s to 30s and highs in the lower 50s to the mid-60s. 6 minutes past the hour for Prairie Public, I'm Danielle Webster.
3: Welcome to this Wednesday edition of Main Street on Prairie Public. I'm Craig Blumenschein. Glad that you are with us today. Coming up in just a bit, Prairie Public's news podcast, Prairie Beat, and a look at North Dakota's 2026 harvest. Market analyst Randy Martinson discusses what North Dakota farmers are facing this harvest season: drought, stressed crops, rain-delayed harvests, changing grain markets, and rising diesel and production costs. That's coming up in just a bit. And let's begin today's Main Street with our weekly Prairie Plates and a visit to Blackbird Wood Fire and the Bird Wood Fire Pizza.
10: Welcome to another edition of Prairie Plates here on Main Street. I'm Rick Guion. This month, October, is National Pizza Month, so we have some special guests in today to talk about pizza, some of the best pizza, I think, in North Dakota. Casey Absey, with owner of Blackbird Woodfire, and his chef, Chef Anthony Grady, with Blackbird Woodfire in downtown Fargo and the Bird Woodfire Pizza in Brewhalla. Welcome to Prairie Plates.
11: Thanks, Rick.
12: Hi, Rick.
10: Yeah, thanks for coming in today. We'll talk about your restaurant, the pizza options, some of the other things on the menu like the chicken wings and some of the tapas, which I think are really good. And then just what it's like to be in the restaurant business. And we'll talk a little bit about a nonprofit that Chef Anthony here is involved with as well. But Casey, first, I want to ask you about the family dynamic at Blackbird, because there are a lot of family members working with you.
11: Yeah, I've got my kids and my wife and several cousins, and through the years we've had many relatives, but it's fun. You get to see a different side of each other. Sometimes that's good, sometimes it's bad, but for the most part it's good.
10: Mostly good.
11: We enjoy it, yeah.
10: Yeah, and we really like to highlight locally owned family restaurants and businesses here on Prairie Plates. That's definitely a priority. So, well, describe Blackbird Woodfire first, your location downtown Fargo on Broadway for our listeners, and then we'll talk about the Bird a little later on in Brewhalla.
11: Well, we're at 206 Broadway, right downtown Fargo, across from the Broadway Square. Well, when we designed it or put it together, coined a term called Dakota Kana. because she was trying to keep it kind of Dakota-ish. So there's not rustic, but it's very DIY looking. I think it's real cozy, but I think we have a fun vibe. We have a staff is friendly and there's a lot of energy going around.
10: Yeah, definitely a lot of energy. And I like the look. It's really warm in there, not only because of the wood fire oven, but it just has a warm light and warm vibe and a lot of art in there, which I think is also kind of fun.
11: Yeah, that's what we try to.
10: How long has Blackbird been open now?
11: 13 years ago this month, we started demo. And then we opened in March of 2014.
10: And then you also own and manage the Bird Wood Fire Pizza in Brujala. How has that been going?
11: Good. It's a whole another set of, not problems, but it's more because we're open 7 days a week there, 11 to 8 every day, except Christmas and Easter, of course, and Thanksgiving. But it's been going really well. Brujala is getting really good at events and keeping a vibe going there so people are in and out. So it's growing very well.
10: I've had a few of those pizzas over at the Bird, and I've also, where Chef Anthony used to work at Moongata Luna Market, I buy a lot of cheese over there. So Brujala is definitely a stop. You'll see me over there. But it's fun to say hi to all these food experts and people in the business. I've made a lot of friends, very fortunate and grateful for that, including you two. So that's a lot of fun to have you on here today. But I want to get back to what's offered at Blackbird. We can get into some of the food items and maybe Chef Anthony and yourself, Casey, can talk about some of these specialty pizzas. A couple of them I really like. One is the Lumberjack. And another one, I think it's a new one, called the Whistle Stop.
11: Yeah, Lumberjack's been on the menu for a long time. Not since we opened, but pretty close. We kind of think of it as like a breakfast on a crust. So it's got eggs and potatoes and bacon and Canadian bacon and onions. And then it's drizzled with maple syrup. And people really like it. Anthony designed the Whistle Stop. That's kind of a weekly special, but it's really good. What's on it, Anthony?
12: That was just a fun little play on fried green tomatoes, hence the name. It's kind of like your traditional margarita, but green tomatoes and then sour cream for some of that little tang and texture, that buttermilk flavor, finished with hot honey and then basil. And yeah, just a crisp, clean pie.
10: I like the hot honey maple syrup aspect of it. I find that at some other pizza places, but not too many. So I think that's really unique and a fun item to add in. Describe some of the, like, the staple specialty pizzas that are on the menu, like Blue Crush or Sausage Apple. I know that's a favorite.
11: Yeah, those have both been on since we opened. Blue Crush was designed to be kind of a cheese plate on a pizza. So it's got olive oil and Parmesan and blue cheese, grapes, and walnuts.
10: And the Sausage Apple?
11: I don't know where that came from. I think somebody had some apple sausage and let's do this. So yeah, it's got white sauce, bechamel, and then sausage and apples. And then it's got some sage on it too.
10: I've had that one a few times.
11: Yeah.
10: Just a few.
11: Still sells really well.
10: Well, Chef Anthony, how long does it take to cook a wood-fired pizza? It's hot in that oven.
12: I'd say 6 to 8 minutes.
10: Wow.
12: Yeah. I feel pretty good when they come out, like right there, like 6 minutes, 7 minutes. Like, you're not trying to rush it. You want to make sure it's getting cooked thoroughly, but also don't leave it in there too long. Don't overcook it. But yeah, I'd say 6 to 8 minutes is like ideal.
10: And it's a challenge because the temperature can vary in parts of the oven and you really got to work that peel.
12: Every log you put on is going to burn differently. Some burn hotter, some burn slower, and it's definitely a nuance. Yeah.
10: So there's an art to it.
12: Oh, yeah, 100%, 100%. It's not just turning on an oven and setting a temperature and just letting it go. It's you have to monitor that flame just as much as you monitor the cook of the pizza.
11: And every day the oven's a little different, too.
12: Yeah.
11: That's what's cool about it is the kids at work that can run the oven. It's an art as much as being a good sous chef or something. It's, you know, they know what they're doing.
10: Approximately what temperature is it at? I don't mean to make you divulge any secrets, but
11: Oh, there's no secrets. We don't run it as hot as some. A lot of places, like Neapolitan places, will run it really hot, like 800-900 degrees.
13: Wow.
11: But we're not a Neapolitan place. So probably 650, 700, depending how busy it is, what we're trying to do.
13: That's hot.
11: It's hot, yeah. Mm.
10: Well, we're having a fun conversation today with Casey Absey and Chef Anthony Grady with Blackbird Woodfire in downtown Fargo and the Bird Woodfire Pizza in Brujala here on member-supported Prairie Public. Another item on your menu I haven't tried yet, but I love chicken wings. People love chicken wings. And I hear your chicken wings are quite good. Describe them a bit.
11: Well, they're whole wings, and we do a dry rub, and we tend to do more curry flavors, Middle Eastern flavors, and then we bake them and render the fat out, and then we rewarm them in the oven to order.
10: Some tapas on the menu, like provoletta, Mediterranean meatballs, hummus. I was looking at one of the chefs make that provoletta last week. Describe that a little bit.
12: Yeah, it's an aged provoletta cheese. We put it in a cast iron, pop it into the back of that wood fire, get it to where it's almost rendered. There's still a little body left of that cheese. Top it with some fresh oregano, Aleppo, and some tomato. Toasted rye chips, and basically it's like the Instagram cheese pull. How far can you get that cheese to pull off the cast iron skillet when you eat it? It's a lot of fun. Sharp flavors, but quite tasty.
10: I love the cheese pull, and you mentioned Aleppo, so that's Aleppo pepper, right?
12: Yeah. So not quite a spicy pepper. It's like some would say it's a chili flake that took a walk through a citrus orchard. Like it's a little sweet.
10: I would describe it as that as well. I have a jar of that at home.
12: Yeah.
10: I really enjoy using that ingredient. I think a lot of your items are vegetarian friendly as well. I see some salads, but talk about some of the salads, but not only the salads are vegetarian friendly, but there are other items as well. But you do offer some salads.
11: Yeah, we have a wedge salad, a chopped salad, a mixed green salad. Plus, our pizzas can all be designed by anybody to be vegetarian. Our crust is totally vegetarian. A lot of vegetarians can eat cheese.
10: Yes, so. They can. Yep. I wouldn't maybe call yourself vegan friendly or gluten free, but a lot of vegetarian.
11: No, gluten free, we're not. it's a bad place for a gluten not friendly person. And we tried vegan cheeses and we haven't found one we liked yet. So.
10: Yeah, they're very unique, yeah. I would say. But we do like to highlight some alternative diets here on Prairie Plates and options for folks. I want to talk about lunch a little bit because you just fired up lunch again, so to speak, Tuesday through Saturday, but added Tuesday through Thursday again. And I think people are really excited about that. I was in last week, had some tomato soup, the pita. I thought it was great. I was dipping that pita sandwich in the soup. Oh. Sorry if I made a scene and slopped it on my face, but that tomato soup's quite good. But talk about the lunch a little bit, what you're offering.
11: Well, we used to be open for lunch when we opened, and then after COVID, we just kind of opted out. But the lunch scene in downtown has gotten kind of slim.
10: Yeah.
11: So we decided to reopen, and I've got a really good staff that can use some hours, so we decided to reopen. But offerings are a little less. We're trying to do it
12: a bit more streamlined.
11: Yeah, a bit more streamlined so we can keep costs down. We'd like to be able to offer somebody to come and eat lunch for under $15.
10: I noticed that the lunch deals come with a drink and they're $12 or $13.
11: Yep. We have lunch-sized pizzas. We're not offering dinner size at lunchtime. We'll have a soup, cup, or a bowl. Anthony can describe the Sammies that we're offering. And then as we evolve, we're going to start offering a few more lunch specials.
10: Yes, describe the Sammies.
12: So the one that's currently on the menu right now, it's not quite a sandwich, it's not quite a salad, it's not quite a pizza, but somehow it's kind of all three. Yeah, we're just taking our dough and lightly cooking it in the wood fire and keeping it like a nice, airy, soft pita in essence, and then topping it with kind of your choice of protein and a little dressed salad. And yeah, it's a fun little take on Sicilian street food. And
10: yeah, it was really good last week, and I especially liked it dipped in the soup. But it's that time of year when soup is really good, too. Casey, I see you often at markets and special events. Can you talk a little bit about your on-site catering options?
11: Well, that's how we started out. I don't know how many years ago, 15, 16 years ago, we started out with a mobile oven. And we continue doing it. So we do smaller weddings, markets, breweries, places like that. We pop up and do personal-sized pizzas to order.
10: And you were featured on Food Network's Diners, Drive-Ins, and Dives. What was it like to have Guy Fieri in there?
11: Terrifying. And especially when he walked in, you had that moment of, that's really Guy Fieri. What the hell? But he was a nice guy. The crew was there for 3 days. He was there for about an hour and a half. But the crew was super nice. I've yet to watch the episode. I can't watch myself.
10: I watched it last night. You did quite well, and that's why I asked, because I was Googling for some information. I'm like, oh, yes, they were on Diners, Drive-Ins, and Dives.
11: No, it was fun.
10: And you had some local celebrities on there, like John Wheeler, the former weatherman at WDAY, and people just like your stuff.
11: Yeah. We have a nice, loyal following. We're really happy with that.
10: You do.
11: We're thrilled.
10: Yeah. Congratulations. I do need to ask Chef Anthony. He's involved in a really important nonprofit based out of the Twin Cities, I believe, but there have been some fundraisers up here in the Fargo-Moorhead area too. But this nonprofit's called Help the House. I'll have Chef Anthony here talk a little bit more about it.
12: Help the House Foundation started 3 years ago. We are a 501(c) nonprofit. Currently, right now, yes, based out of the Minneapolis area. That is where we do provide most of our support. But this is a foundation that we're trying to get national. What our main goal is to offer support for members of the hospitality industry, people that don't have necessary access to outreach programs, health insurance. Sometimes catastrophic event happens and you just don't know what you're going to do. That's what we're here for. We're just a helping hand to the hospitality industry. And that's basically what we do as cooks and as owners, is take care of others. And sometimes there's

0: I think it's really important work, and a lot of you folks work extremely hard, long hours. The restaurant business is not for everyone.
1: Mm-mm.
0: And I think it really helps a lot of special people. So thanks for your help with that.
1: Thank you.
0: Yeah. Back to Blackbird and the bird a little bit. Where can listeners find more about your restaurants? 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
1: The Instagram handle is just blackbirdwoodfire, Fargo.
0: And I do see some pages on Facebook for Blackbird, both Blackbird and the bird.
2: Yes.
0: Yeah.
2: Yeah, they each have their own.
0: And I love looking at the photos because I will say that the pizzas do look like a work of art. I just kind of like to look at them when they come out.
2: When they're pretty, they're awesome.
0: They really are.
1: I think one of the best parts about our social media, too, is you can actually really like get the vibe of the staff and the people in the building. Like, it's not faked fun in those photos. Like, I love looking at it because you can really see how awesome and how family-oriented it is.
0: Yeah, I definitely agree with that.
2: Yeah, we have a great staff right now.
0: Well, anything else that you'd like to add about Blackbird Woodfire or the bird, Casey, Chef Anthony?
1: Come on in for lunch.
2: We're open 11 to 2 for lunch and 4 to 8 for dinner, Tuesday through Saturday. Friday, Saturday, we're open 11 to 8 for lunch and dinner.
0: I think you'll see a lot of Prairie Public people over there.
3: Hope so.
2: I think we always do. Them and, yeah, there's a lot of, yeah, we just have a great following. We love it.
0: Yeah, people here really like it, and just thanks for doing what you're doing. I think it's really something special in downtown Fargo and Brawlhalla.
2: Thank you.
0: This has been another edition of Prairie Plates here on Main Street. I'm Rick Guion. We'll talk to you about food next week.

0: If you're listening to the 3 p.m. broadcast of Main Street, catch up on the news and stories from around the world, the nation, and here at home on All Things Considered. That's up next on Prairie Public. And if you're listening to us during the evening broadcast, keep it here for Travel with Rick Steves. That follows Main Street on Prairie Public. This is Main Street. I'm Craig Blumenschein. On Prairie Beat, 1015 Project co-founder Michael Greenwood discusses a 480-mile relay supporting families grieving pregnancy and infant loss.
1: Welcome back to another episode of Prairie Beat, our weekly news podcast here on Prairie Public. I'm Danielle Webster from the Prairie Public Newsroom. Eric Dethridge is still out of the country enjoying some much-needed and deserved time off, so it's just me again this week, but he will be back next time. So today on the podcast, I wanted to talk about a story we've been following this year about an inaugural relay run aimed at bringing awareness to pregnancy and infant loss. We reported on the 1015 Project when they first launched their fundraising campaign earlier this summer, and Craig also featured the event on Main Street as well. This week, the race is here. Michael Greenwood is the co-founder of the 1015 Project.
2: Unfortunately, a relatively common thing. One out of every four pregnancies end up in a loss. And so the 1015 Project helps support those that are going through that or have went through that. What we're doing is a relay run across the state of North Dakota and then some, where 12 runners will cover 480 miles over the course of 4 days. And we'll be stopping at different towns along the way and doing fundraisers at those towns to bring support to those who've suffered from pregnancy and infant loss.
1: Now, personally, I am drawn to this story as a mom and someone who knows people who have experienced this type of loss and as a runner. Running is one of those things that once you start doing it, you kind of start to understand the limits you can push your body to and the sort of mental toughness that can come along with the physical demands of it. And running tends to get paired with other struggles too. Like if you're going through something, running for it or running through it can be very powerful for some people. And I asked Michael Greenwood about that very thing.
2: I'm a runner. My wife is a runner. And to us, that seemed like a more impactful and than just driving and, you know, doing your typical fundraiser. We thought this would be a way to catch people's attention. And, you know, obviously it's a physical feat to go this far, but it brings together people that have a similar mindset that want to do something big.
1: October 15th, which is tomorrow, Thursday, is Pregnancy and Infant Loss Awareness Day. And that's where the

0: Name 1015 Project comes from. Greenwood says each of the 12 runners will be covering approximately 10 miles each day from October 15th through this Sunday, October 18th, and each fundraiser held in the communities along the way will support Haven, an organization that began in 2017 to create a community of support for families experiencing loss. They are having a send-off event in Fargo today before driving across the state to their starting point in Medora and hosting fundraising events in each stop across the state throughout the relay as well in Medora, Dickinson, Mandan, Jamestown, and eventually coming to a stop at a final event and celebration in West Fargo at the Lights Event Center on Cheyenne Street. Greenwood says it's been a lot of work on the part of many people to get the whole event planned.
1: A lot of the runners have been, you know, doing like the physical training. But the biggest thing that we've been doing these last few months, along with the help from the event company in Haven, is the fundraising part. And so we've been, you know, knocking on doors of our neighbors and friends and family and businesses, you know, near and far, trying to find support. And we've been relatively successful in the fundraising efforts and getting all the, you know, the funds for it. And then with it, again, with it being, you know, 480 miles and all the things. So trying to iron out all the logistics and make sure it can be safe for everybody, but obviously be an impactful fundraising event. We've been really busy and everyone's real excited to launch it.
0: Now, being a runner, something I think a lot about is the weather, and I have ran through pretty much all sorts of conditions. I've even said before that I prefer running in the fall months because the temperatures are much nicer for it.
1: You know, the thing about weather is it's always changing and it always gives you something to talk about. We can handle it all, but being wet is just kind of miserable, so hopefully the rain stays away. If you're going to run 480 miles, you know you're going to run into something, but if you can't do it when it's hard, then I guess it's not worth doing. And it just kind of resembles the story of what people are experiencing as they go through, you know, the lost journey of you're going to hit some roadblocks and things are going to be hard, but you know you'll get through it on the other side.
0: And when they arrive in West Fargo, it's supposed to be a pretty nice day for the festivities they have planned. Now, obviously, we've been talking about the physical feat of these runners getting out there and making that whole trek across North Dakota and the physical demands of that, as well as perhaps the mental journey. But the race is specifically about remembering babies that were lost and honoring the families who have experienced that sort of tragedy. Each runner has their own story of their connections with that kind of loss, and everyone involved in this event has that as well. And so I asked Michael Greenwood to talk about that, and he says when it comes to pregnancy and infant loss, there's a lot of different lenses to look through.
1: If you've never experienced a loss or don't know someone who has, I think it'll just give you an appreciation of what these families go through and how it affects people, not just in the moment, but forever. If you're a mom who suffered a loss, you know, hopefully you've had a healthy baby along the way, and if not, hopefully this gives you some hope that, you know, it can be possible. And I hope it also allows those people to remember their babies and know that, you know, you're not alone and that there is a lot of good that's being done to help people that are going through this. And if you're a dad or a grandparent or a brother or sister, there's people out there that are willing to help and want to help and provide support for you and, you know, give you the resources you need to make sure that you can live a good life.
0: Now, Greenwood says everyone is welcome to attend these events being held in the communities along the route across the state, and information about all of them can be found at their website, the1015project.org. He also says you can follow their social media pages for updates on where the runners are and how things are going throughout these next few days here. And I poked around the website a bit today. Lots of pretty good pages on there, and there's also an opportunity to donate to the cause as well. And I just thought it's not only a great story to tell here on Prairie Beat because of the physical challenge, of course, that these runners are undertaking and the issue of pregnancy and infant loss that they want to shine a light on, but also really their overarching message that those out there who have been through this heartbreaking journey are not alone. One in four pregnancies that end in loss certainly touches many, many people, possibly people you never even knew about. And I did say at the beginning of this episode, too, that this relay race is the inaugural event for the 1015 Project. So this will become a yearly race that will continue to highlight and bring awareness and support for this issue and the people it affects. When I covered this story earlier this year, the organizers told me they will be mapping out different routes each year. And so if your community is not along this year's race route, perhaps the 1015 Project runners could be stopping in your town next year or in the years to come. So that'll do it for us once again this week on Prairie Beat. Thank you for joining us for this episode. To hear more stories from the news team here, be sure to tune in to Prairie Public or check out our online newsroom at news.prairiepublic.org. And for the vacationing Eric Dethridge, who will be back next time, I'm Danielle Webster. We'll see you all on the beat next week.
2: 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Still ahead on this Wednesday's Main Street, North Dakota's 2026 harvest, drought, markets, and rising costs. That's still to come. Stay with us.
0: For Prairie Public, I'm Danielle Webster. The Cass County Sheriff's Office is investigating an incident that occurred yesterday afternoon in rural South Fargo that resulted in a woman receiving life-threatening injuries. The Sheriff's Office was dispatched with additional first responders to an area of 112th Avenue South and County Road 81, where they found the injured woman. The woman received medical care at the scene before being transported to a nearby hospital for treatment. At this time, no additional information is being released. The Cass County Sheriff's Office remains on the scene, actively investigating the incident, and will release more information when they say is appropriate. A release from the Sheriff's Office asks that if anyone has any information regarding the incident, they can call the Red River Dispatch Center at 701-451-7660. Again, that's 701-451-7660. As more data centers are being proposed across the country, some local government officials in Minnesota are coming together to prepare for those potential projects. They have developed a toolkit with the University of Minnesota to separate data center facts from fiction and to guide what the cities can do to mitigate any environmental impacts. The U's Elise Harrington says she hopes her research will help local governments make sound decisions on data centers.
3: We've tried to learn from as many jurisdictions within the state that do have some experience to offer guidance for their kind of peer local governments on how to approach some of these projects.
0: The toolkit will be released to the public today. And officials with Minnesota's system of colleges and universities known as Minnesota State will be voting on a controversial funding proposal. It aims to help Bemidji State University and St. Cloud State University. Both of those campuses are struggling financially. The plan is to transfer money from other institutions in the Minnesota State system, mostly from two-year colleges. Bill Mackey is Minnesota State's Vice Chancellor for Finance. He says Bemidji State and St. Cloud State's finances have weakened to an unacceptable point.
4: Those institutions have already made significant budget reductions, several rounds of them.
0: Mackey says this funding shift is a temporary solution and it may not be perfect, but the board needs to take action while it works on a larger plan. For Prairie Public, I'm Danielle Webster.
2: Main Street continues on this Wednesday. I'm Craig Blumenschein. Harvest is underway across North Dakota, but drought, rain delays, and rising fuel costs are creating challenges for farmers. What do current markets mean for this year's crop, and what can producers expect as they plan for next season? Randy Martinson, a farming market analyst with 30 years of experience, joins Prairie Pulse and host John Harris to discuss crop prices, demand, risk management, and the outlook for agriculture.
5: Hello, and welcome to Prairie Pulse. Joining me now is Randy Martinson, a farming market analyst. Randy, thanks for joining us today.
6: All right, well, thank you.
5: As we get started, tell the folks a little bit about yourself and your background.
6: Okay, well, I live, you know, born and raised in North Dakota, a farm in southeast part of the state down by Milner. Went to high school at Milner, went to college at science school, went through their ag business program, and then came back and farmed for a few years, then decided to expand my education at NDSU, Didn't quite make it all the way through to finish, but I wound up working in the commodity marketing business and have been there for 30 years since.
5: So how did you become interested in agriculture, the industry, and the market?
6: Well, being born into it. I mean, it was, you know, kind of, once you get the dirt under your fingernails, it's hard to get it out of. And so agriculture has always been kind of our passion and for my family and also, you know, for the state. It's a big thing as far as the state is concerned. I figured if, you know, when I left the farm, I wanted to do something to help farmers. And that's kind of led me into doing this risk management, which, you know, ties together the marketing and also the crop insurance.
5: Mm-hmm. So what is risk management and analysis when it comes to agriculture?
6: Well, it's looking at helping the producers basically protect themselves for what they're going to grow, you know, to help them get a better price for their product, timing their sales when the market is saying when they want the product instead of when the bank account says they need to sell crop to get revenue. So it's kind of helping them to determine what's the best time to give somebody else the risk of the price change or whether they should keep it themselves. And then we also look at helping them with the crop insurance side, which helps guarantee a certain amount of revenue on a yearly basis.
5: Well, I think you said you farmed a little bit and did some other things, but what really pointed you and got you involved with that ag risk management part of it?
6: Well, when I left farming, it was kind of the thing. I wanted to do something to help producers and be able to make them better managers, better, you know, to stay on the land. And so it was something I thought would be the best avenue to go to bring something back to agriculture.
5: Yeah. Well, harvest has started for many farmers. How's the season looking so far from the market perspective?
6: Well, actually a lot better than last year. You know, when you compare this year to last year, our prices are quite a bit higher, which is, you know, mainly due to the dry conditions and also due to a couple of different wars that are going on. So that really helped push prices. And then our demand is a little bit better. Of course, we have, you know, China's, of course, the big marketer as far as our soybeans are concerned, and they're back in the U.S. market buying soybeans, which really does help North Dakota out quite a bit because most of our soybeans have been having to be exported. Now, with the crush plants, we do have a little bit more domestic use, but still China's our biggest buyer of soybeans, and with them back in, it's certainly helped our market.
5: Yeah. Well, going into the harvest this year, you know, what was the market looking like following the drought that we had this season?
6: Well, we were kind of a little bit apprehensive because we didn't quite know how this crop is going to come in. You know, we had extreme dry conditions. The drought, you know, or the heat actually hit, you know, in June. So we were kind of worried about, you know, what the small grains crop was going to look like. It actually, you know, made it through the heat a little bit better than we anticipated because it was done maturity-wise. Corn and soybeans, though, that's going to be pretty variable. So that's still one that the jury's still out on. We're trying to get harvested now, which, you know, with the rains, it's causing more problems. So, you know, it's looking a little bit better, you know, as far as is this going to be a great year for producers? No, it's going to be I think, an overall disappointing year, but one that could have been worse.
5: Well, you know, why do drought conditions have such a big effect? Why can't farmers just water their crop?
6: Well, they'd like to, but the cost, you know, there's a big cost in irrigation, and there is quite a bit of irrigation that does take place across North Dakota, especially southeast. You know, potatoes are irrigated in some of the cornfields, but mainly it's due to cost and soil types. Some soils, you know, you just can't put that much water on, and some you would have to run the irrigation all the time just because of how thin some of the soils are. But overall, you know, we kind of depend on Mother Nature to kind of give us what she can to make the crop.
5: Yeah, well, with Mother Nature, how long are these drought conditions expected to last?
6: You know, that's the million-dollar question right now. You know, right now we have seen some pretty good rains move across the state, which has helped, you know, replenish the supply of moisture in some areas. So some areas have started to crawl out of the drought situation. As far as the eastern part, we have not made it out of there yet. We're still pretty dry. You know, at this point, we hope we can get enough rain this fall or snow, which I hate to say, to get us through the drought situation and get back to normal. But at this point, it looks like we'll still have some concerns going into spring.
5: Yeah, well, some have predicted a drier winter, but whatever. How has this past drought affected soil quality in the Red River Valley? Has it changed it any?
6: It has. I mean, you know, you see the dry conditions, you know, you start seeing salts come up a little bit, so it does create a little bit more of a problem. But it also, you know, the drier the soil gets to be, you can't go in and work the fields in the fall. So there gets to be a little bit more of a compounding problem as you move forward. And that's one of the big things we'll deal with now is, if we don't get much more rain, a lot of producers will forego working their fields for the fall, gets that tillage done, which will kind of push back some of the work that gets done in the spring.
5: Yeah, so, you know, go back to what kind of condition the soil was in at the start of planting season, and you said then the drought kind of hit, and what's it like now? Is it better, worse, about the same? I mean,
6: we're a little bit worse. I mean, the way we started the year, you know, we started off cool and wet, and it was a tough planting season, and it looked like we were going to have trouble. Well, then all of a sudden, we warmed up quickly, and the rain shut off. And what happened is that the crops that got planted, they had moisture to get started, but they didn't have moisture to put their roots deeper into the ground to get down into that deeper soil moisture level. And that is what created some of the problems as far as the crop developments are concerned and why our yields are going to be off a little bit this year.
5: So how does a farmer decide what type of crops he's going to plant, or does he plant the same thing every year?
6: Well, I mean, there's rotations. You know, we want to put things into a rotation because, you know, you want to break up the soil differently, and different crops have different, they perform differently on the soils. You know, and putting the same crop in year after year, you kind of deplete your potential for yield. So you want to do a rotation, and it helps with weeds, it helps with bugs and all that. So for the most part, you know, our rotation in up here in the northern plains now has become corn and soybeans, and wheat is kind of leaving it. So we are becoming more like the Corn Belt, where we actually have just a two-crop rotation, especially the southeast corner. You get out a little farther out across most of the state, you get a little bit more opportunity or a little bit more crops that you can raise. But, you still look at rotations to kind of help with the soil.
5: Are there crops that have a better outlook in the market compared to other crops, soybeans, corn?
6: Most definitely, yeah. I mean, like right now, you're looking at the way we look at the market, wheat probably isn't holding a great amount of opportunity because, you know, of the issues going on with Russia and the Black Sea area and their exports. We are too expensive in the export market. For corn, you know, our domestic demand and our exports have been phenomenal, and that has really given corn an opportunity, and that's why guys like to raise corn, or the producers like to plant a lot more corn. And soybeans, as long as we got China in the market and with our crush because of the biofuels industry, that certainly has become a little bit of a bright spot.
5: Yeah. How do farmers determine the conditions of their crop?
6: Basically walking the fields, you know, go out there and walk and see what it looks like. Yeah, and that also gives you a good indication of what you need to be doing, you know, as far as agronomy is concerned, too, whether you should be spraying or, you know, for bugs or different weeds. And so, I mean, basically you got to get out and look at them.
5: Mm-hmm. Why are some of the crops doing better than others? What sort of drives the demand?
6: Well, there's a couple of things. You know, for growth-wise, what's really helped is some of the technology that's come into the seed development. That really has helped corn with some drought-tolerant genes that have been worked into the plants or into the seed. But then on the other side, you know, when you look at the demand side, it's just, where we can find sources to move the crop, like soybeans. We're really a large, you know, our soybeans have to be exported, you know, somewhere between half to 60% of our soybeans that we raise in the U.S. had to be exported. Now, with the development of the biofuels, we're starting to use a lot more of those soybeans domestically to make the renewable diesel fuel and the sustainable aviation fuel. So now we're starting to see a lot more domestic demand, which is something that's good because that continues and it's a renewable, so it helps. Same with corn, you know, feed demand is our biggest one. So that's the animals that it goes to. We export quite a bit, and when, you know, we stopped bringing cattle in from Mexico, Mexico became a huge buyer of our corn. So we created a demand source there. And ethanol has been a big one. Now, if we bump the E15, that will create a little bit more demand for corn having to go towards ethanol.
5: You mentioned something about seed development. Can you talk a little bit about what do you mean by seed development?
6: Well, each company that sells seed does what they call grow outs, and they take traits and they breed it into their seeds, into their product, so that it can be tolerant to rootworm, or where they can be tolerant to drought, or certain weeds, you know, or certain herbicides. And each development certainly helps make that plant that much better. And one of the things they've come with over the last few years for corn is putting in a drought tolerant gene, so that the crop actually can slow down its growth and kind of go into dormant when it's dry. And then once the rains come, it can kick back up again and start growing. And that has been a huge, as far as the Northern Plains is concerned, to help expand corn acres up here.
5: You know, you talk livestock. Has the drought affected the areas of ag as it concerns livestock?
6: Oh, most definitely, because, you know, pasture. I mean, a lot of the cow-calf guys, you know, they have to have the cows out on pasture. And right now the pastures have started to deteriorate pretty rapidly. And we still, you know, we're just leaving September, going into October. Most would like to be able to keep cattle, you know, the cows out on pasture for another month, but there's some having to bring them in and start feeding early, which means that our feed supplies are going to deplenish a lot faster than what we anticipated, as we're going to have to feed the cows for an extra month or 2 months than what would be normal.
5: Yeah. Well, in addition, you know, do the poor soil conditions, whether it's because of the drought or whatever, does that also affect livestock?
6: It does. I mean, you know, without rain, I mean, that's really the biggest thing that we need to make a crop or to make a hay crop or whatever. You take the rain away, even, you know, the poorer soils are going to see the depriment a lot faster than the little bit heavier soils. So anything that's, you know, you kind of think of Western North Dakota, they're really in a lot more hurt because they have thinner soils. They don't have the capacity to hold moisture like we do here when we do get it. And that has really, you know, kind of brought their conditions of their crop and their pastures down a lot faster.
5: Yeah. Do experts know what the factors are that lead to these drought conditions?
6: Just too little rain. you know, really they don't. I mean, it's just phenomena that happen as far as, cycles, it's really just cycles as far as the weather goes. Everything has a cycle, and weather is no different, and we're just now into a little bit of a drier stretch.
5: Yeah. You mentioned recent rain showers. Is that going to help with the condition, or is it too little too late?
6: It's too little too late right now as far as helping this year's crop. You know, the farmer's motto is there's always next year, you know, and right now this rain is helping to replenish for next year and help, get us back to a little bit more normal soil moisture content as far as the soil is concerned. Overall, you know, the rains that we're seeing now is probably more detrimental because it's slowing down the harvest. Phenomenon that's going on right now is that soybean meal demand is very strong, and because we can't harvest soybeans, the crush plants can't get the soybeans, so there's getting to become a push to try to entice harvesting. And with all the rain out there, it's going to continue to slow. And at some point, it will bring down quality of the crop, because the longer it sits out in the field, ripe and ready to harvest, the worse the quality gets.
5: On average, how much rain or moisture would we need in North Dakota or Red River Valley, whatever, to alleviate the effects of the drought?
6: I think, you know, as far as, you know, the eastern part of the state is concerned, we could probably see a good 12 to 15 more inches before we get built back up to a normal soil moisture pattern.
5: Mm-hmm. Another issue, and you mentioned diesel prices, another issue that's affecting many farmers is the rise in diesel prices. Have you heard from any of your clients how they're dealing with this and how much it's affecting them?
6: Well, yeah. I mean, you know, the thing with diesel fuel is it touches every single product that's, you know, made, sold, or moved as far as the U.S. is concerned. Because everything gets moved by diesel, whether it's by train or whether it's by truck. Even the food in the grocery stores to all of our products that we raise on the farm and truck out, it's all touched by diesel fuel. And a lot of producers are, you know, I guess you'd have to say, are cutting back on what we call recreational tillage. Not a lot of guys are going out doing a lot of extra field work because of the high cost of diesel fuel. I mean, on the average, you know, it costs $1,500 to fill up a tractor or a combine, and you go through that a day. You know, you can burn that much in a day. So a lot of them are looking at or hoping that, you know, we start to see diesel fuel prices start to see a little bit of a decline. But the bigger thing is that they're just not looking at doing extra work in the fields until they see a little bit of a break.
5: You know, with diesel prices and things like that you mentioned, how do these challenges compare to previous years right now?
6: Boy, you know, I remember we had diesel fuel up, you know, quite high a few years back, but I mean, not to this extent. So this one is hitting pretty hard. But then you couple that with, you know, fertilizer costs are high, seed costs were high. So the 26 crop was probably the second most expensive crop we ever saw put in as far as farmers are concerned. 2027 looks like it's going to be the most expensive crop we're ever going to plant as far as agriculture is concerned. So those costs are quite large. And, you know, as far as agriculture is concerned, you know, we buy everything wholesale. We buy everything retail. We sell everything wholesale, you know. And so we go to the town and say, you know, what will you give us for this product? So it makes it tough to make the cash flow work sometimes.
5: Well, you've been a little bit maybe on the negative side. Are there any positive farmers can look forward to at the end of this year?
6: You know, I think overall, the prices have certainly improved. And so that's something that they're looking forward to. You know, we've gotten, you know, some really good safety nets that have come out and helped the producers to help be able to, you know, lock in floors and lock in production so that, you know, they're protected for a certain level of crop production because of the crop insurance side. And, you know, we've got demand back. You know, we know China's going to be buying from us for the next 3 years. So we know demand is there. We know our renewable fuels is still moving forward. So there are good bright spots out there that are helping to make next year maybe a little bit better.
5: Well, and you mentioned crop insurance, but what resources can farmers use to help overcome challenges that are brought on by drought or too much rain or rising diesel prices or things like that?
6: You know, they're, you know, like in our business, we help them, you know, protect those prices. So, I mean, I would, you know, look for somebody, an advisor that can help give you advice on when to look at taking advantage of prices when they're, you know, optimum for you. And, you know, once you know your break evens and what your cost potentially could be, then we can help kind of protect those and lock in those input costs or some of them anyway. So that's one thing. I think, you know, there's tools available to use to help protect yourself and to make it so that you're not as exposed to the higher prices.
5: Well, I know when I talk, some people would say farmers are some of the biggest gamblers in the world. Mm-hmm. It may not be like going to Vegas gambling, but they're taking a big risk when they plant a crop.
6: You know, there's a lot of truth to that. I mean, you know, because, you know, you're throwing millions of dollars out into a field and you're basically dependent on what Mother Nature is going to bring for rain. And if she decides she doesn't want to cooperate, you know, you're in trouble because there's nothing you can do about that. So, yeah, I mean, it is a big gamble. You know, there are tools to use to help limit that gamble a little bit. And that's kind of where my company comes into play, is we kind of help with that. But overall, yeah, it is a big gamble.
5: Yeah. Well, with that said, if people are interested in learning more about the agriculture market or anything like this, where's the best place for them to go? Where can they find out information?
6: Well, they could go to our website. You know, it's just martinsonag.com, and we got a host of things out there, a lot of educational things, a lot of, you know, different things with crop insurance, with marketing, and just some good educational tools out there.
5: Well, Randy, thanks for joining us today, and thanks for all the information.
6: Yes, thank you.
2: From the Prairie Pulse television show, that was Prairie Public's CEO John Harris with Randy Martinson, a farming market analyst, discussing this year's harvest, market conditions, and challenges facing North Dakota farmers. Prairie Pulse airs Thursdays at 8 p.m. on the television service of Prairie Public and can be streamed on demand on the PBS app.
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8: This is Dakota Datebook for October 14th. Adams County was created in 1907 with land that was broken off from Hettinger County. It is located in southwestern North Dakota and encompasses 987 square miles. The county was named for John Quincy Adams, a Milwaukee Railroad official who was a distant relative of President John Quincy Adams. A substantial influx of homesteaders to the area began in 1906, encouraged by the Homestead Act. New settlers anticipated the arrival of the Chicago, Milwaukee, and Puget Sound Railway, which promised reliable transportation and would contribute to the prosperity of the area. The town of Hettinger is the county seat of Adams County. Hettinger County was named for Matthias Hettinger, an early North Dakota pioneer. When Adams County broke off from Hettinger County, the first residents of the first town named it Hettinger for the same man. So he has both a county and a county seat named in his honor. The website for the town of Hettinger describes it as a hidden gem at the heart of farm and ranch country. It's located about 4 miles from South Dakota. On this date in 1907, it was reported that an auction of lots in Lemon, South Dakota, just across the border, had been wildly successful. An auction was scheduled for the sale of lots in Hettinger on October 24th. The Dickinson Press promised that Hettinger would be the best town on the Milwaukee Railroad line and boasted about its endless resources. The Northern Pacific Railroad eventually ran through Hettinger and encouraged further settlement. Life on the frontier is more civilized than it was in the early period of settlement. But while early settlers faced the trials of isolation and severe weather, those challenges still remain. As of 2024, the population of Hettinger was 1,043. The highest population recorded was 1,574 in 1990. The town is located in the heart of the Badlands. Hettinger touts itself as an excellent destination, whether it's for a scenic road trip or an opportunity for outdoor adventure, including fishing and hunting. The Dakota Buttes Museum offers a glimpse into the history of the area. The early settlers would be proud of the small but vibrant town they founded. Today's Dakota Datebook is written by Dr. Carol Butcher. I'm Merrill Pepcorn.
9: Dakota Datebook is produced in cooperation with the State Historical Society of North Dakota, with funding by the Study ND, North Dakota's largest lifelong learning community.
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11: You may not know who Hassan Piker is, but the conservative media certainly does, or do they?
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2: And that's a wrap for this Wednesday's Main Street. We are deeply grateful that you spent time with us. Tomorrow on Main Street, North Dakota's tax break for low-producing wells is permanent, even if a well later produces far more oil. We'll visit with reporter Jacob Orledge from the North Dakota Monitor. Plus, in Tech with Peck, more about data centers from George Peck's perspective. 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

Mostly cloudy tonight, lows in the 30s to the lower 40s. Thursday, tomorrow, mostly sunny in the morning, becoming mostly cloudy, highs in the 40s to 50s. And your Friday should be mostly clear, lows in the 20s to 30s and highs in the lower 50s to the mid-60s. That's your weather from member-supported Prairie Public coming up next hour, All Things Considered.

0: This is Prairie Public, a news, music, and information service in partnership with North Dakota State University, KDSU Fargo, KUND Grand Forks, KPRJ Jamestown, KCND Bismarck, KDPR Dickinson, KMPR Minot, KPPW Williston, and KPPD Devils Lake.
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2: More bad news for the economy. Consumer prices jumped in the latest data from the federal government.
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2: 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I'm Scott Detrow.
3: And I'm Ilse Chang. With polls showing Republicans playing defense in next month's midterms, we'll hear from voters in New York State, where one GOP lawmaker is trying to hold on to his seat.
4: I vote for whoever thinks my way. I don't really have a party. I'm not a Republican or a Democrat.
2: And we'll hear from a former top spy who's making the case that the CIA should focus its efforts on spying on foreign companies to benefit American ones.
5: Our commercial companies are critical to our national defense, whether it's AI or semiconductors or quantum computers.
3: First, this news.
6: Live from NPR News in Washington, I'm Ryland Barton. President Trump is speaking at a campaign stop in swing state Arizona right now and a Republican-leaning congressional district in Montana later today. The visits come as Trump works to bolster his party ahead of the midterms that will determine control of Congress. Trump's stops so far this month have taken him into traditionally solid Republican territory in Alabama, Nebraska, Ohio, Tennessee, and Texas as he weathers low approval ratings, rising costs, and the Iran war. Family members of Minnesota Democratic Congresswoman Ilhan Omar are being subpoenaed as part of a federal investigation, NPR's Luke Garrett reports.
7: Immigration agents searched Omar's D.C. home Monday. The Justice Department said it was part of a federal criminal investigation. According to an official familiar with but not authorized to share details on the case, the probe has now expanded with subpoenas issued to members of the congresswoman's family. A separate source familiar with the case but not allowed to share details publicly tells NPR the Omar investigation centers on immigration fraud allegations. Omar has long denied these claims. She has called the search on her home political targeting and a weaponization of federal law enforcement. The probe on the sitting member of Congress and candidate comes within just a few weeks of the midterm elections, a break with the DOJ's 60-day rule. This norm is meant to protect elections from politically motivated law enforcement. Luke Garrett, NPR News, Washington.
6: The Social Security Administration projects a 3.6% cost of living increase on checks for older adults and people with disabilities starting in 2027. Some recipients say it won't offset rising prices. The adjustment means $75 extra per month for the nearly 72 million Social Security beneficiaries and about 7.3 million supplemental security income recipients. A major source of fraud in the SNAP federal food aid program has to do with its outdated security features. NPR's Juliana Kim reports hundreds of millions of dollars have been stolen from SNAP recipients as a result, and Congress is now considering upgrading the tech.
8: In most states, food assistance cards rely on swipe pay with magnetic stripes, leaving them extremely vulnerable to a type of fraud known as card skimming. Democratic Senator Ron Wyden of Oregon has been pushing for cards to have microchips, which is the standard for most debit and credit cards today.
9: We've been hearing the Republicans talk about rooting out waste, fraud, and abuse in hunger programs. My bill gives you a way to do it without taking food away from hungry children.
8: The Senate version of the Farm Bill includes a provision to roll out chips, but the House version does not, meaning it's unclear if the measure will make the final cut. Juliana Kim, NPR News.
6: U.S. inflation accelerated last month as gas, clothes, and airfares got more expensive. It's evidence that rising prices remain an economic challenge just a few weeks before the midterm elections. The Consumer Price Index rose 3.7% in September compared with a year ago. 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
11: 4 minutes past the hour, you're listening to All Things Considered on member-supported Prairie Public. From the newsroom, I'm Danielle Webster. The Cass County Sheriff's Office is investigating an incident that occurred yesterday afternoon in rural South Fargo that resulted in a woman receiving life-threatening injuries. The sheriff's office was dispatched with additional first responders to an area of 112th Avenue South and County Road 81, where they found the injured woman. The woman received medical care at the scene before being transported to a nearby hospital for treatment. At this time, no additional information is being released. The Cass County Sheriff's Office remains on the scene, actively investigating, and will release more information when they say is appropriate. A release from the sheriff's office asks that if anyone has any information regarding the incident, they can call the Red River Dispatch Center at 701-451-7660. And the formal investiture of Judge Daniel Mac Traynor as U.S. Circuit Judge for the U.S. Court of Appeals for the Eighth Circuit will be held in Grand Forks on October 29th. The ceremony takes place in the Vandewall Courtroom at the University of North Dakota School of Law, starting at 11:30 a.m. Sunny in Williston this hour, 56 degrees, mostly sunny in Minot, 54. Bismarck Mandan, mostly sunny in 56. Dickinson, mostly sunny, 58 degrees. Grand Forks and East Grand Forks, cloudy in 46. Grand Forks Air Force Base, cloudy 47. Devil's Lake, cloudy skies, 44 degrees. Fargo-Moorhead, cloudy in 49. And in Jamestown, cloudy skies, 45 degrees. Mostly cloudy this evening, lows in the 30s to lower 40s. And Thursday tomorrow, mostly sunny in the morning, becoming mostly cloudy. Highs in the 40s to the 50s. 6 minutes past the hour for Prairie Public, I'm Danielle Webster. Up next on All Things Considered, inflation heated up in September, largely as a result of higher energy prices. Social Security recipients will get a 3.6% benefit increase next year to help offset the rising cost of living. Stay with us.
2: It's All Things Considered from NPR News. I'm Scott Detrow.
12: And I'm Elsa Chang. Inflation is moving in the wrong direction. Gasoline, smartphones, and rent all got more expensive last month. The cost of living rose more quickly in September than it did the month before. And people who rely on Social Security will get an increase in their benefits next year to help offset those higher prices. But the average worker's paycheck is not keeping up. NPR's Scott Horsley joins us now. Hi, Scott.
13: Hi, Elsa.
12: Okay, so what is pushing inflation even higher?
13: The biggest factor is the U.S. war with Iran, which triggered a spike in energy prices. The jump in gas prices accounted for more than half the overall cost of living increase between August and September. High-priced fuel is a headache for Anita Barrett, who is a retired educator, and her husband. They live in Florida for about half the year and spend the rest of their time on the road.
14: Right now, we're living in an RV motorhome. We do that for about 5 months and 20-some days a year. And the diesel is one place where we've gotten a gut punch.
13: AAA says the cost of diesel fuel is averaging $6.30 a gallon. That's about $2.50 higher than it was before the war began. The cost of airline tickets is also up more than 22% over the last year, largely as a result of higher jet fuel prices. And the cost of electricity and natural gas is also going up.
12: Up, up, up. Okay, and as you're talking to people, Scott, how are they telling you about, you know, how they're coping with these higher prices?
13: Well, for many, it's a real challenge. You know, average wages have gone up just 3% over the last year, while prices have jumped 3.7%. So that means the typical paycheck buys less today than it did a year ago.
12: Yeah.
13: And no wonder many workers feel like they're falling behind. It's a little different for retirees. We got word this morning that Social Security benefits will go up 3.6% in January. That's an automatic cost of living adjustment, or COLA, that's supposed to protect seniors from inflation. Barrett says she welcomes that increase, which works out to about $75 a month for the typical retiree, but she says it won't go very far.
14: Every little bit is going to help. The Social Security going up 3.6 is probably not going to cover everything. And so I think what we do is we cut. So we're eating at home more. So there goes somebody's job at a restaurant.
13: Overall, consumer spending continues to be fairly strong despite these high prices. But some people are cutting corners. Barrett told me she and her husband are getting by, but she stressed they don't have expensive tastes.
12: Mm. Well, let me ask you, how much do seniors rely on the cost of living increase?
13: For a lot of seniors, it's a big deal. They watch this very closely. AARP did a survey of older Americans before the announcement today, and Senior Vice President Bill Sweeney says most did not think a COLA of this size would go far enough.
15: the vast majority said that they would need a COLA of at least 5 to 8% to keep up with the cost that they're seeing in the grocery store, at the gas pump, in their electric bills right now. And so I think it really just shows that this cost of living adjustment is both critical, but really is just barely helping people make ends meet and barely get by.
13: There are close to 70 million people in the U.S. who collect Social Security. And for those who don't have a lot of other retirement savings, it's their main source of income.
12: Well, the Fed has been trying to tame inflation, but they still have some work to do. How are Fed policymakers likely to respond to this latest cost of living news, you think?
13: Yeah, there are two more meetings this year where Fed policymakers could raise interest rates to tamp down inflation. Investors already thought there was a good chance of a rate hike in December. And after this report today, odds of a rate hike this month increased to about 1 in 3.
12: That is NPR's Scott Horsley. Thank you, Scott.
13: You're welcome.
2: For more on the inflation data and what it tells us about the economy, we are joined by Austin Goolsbee. He's the president of the Federal Reserve Bank of Chicago and the former chairman of the Council of Economic Advisors under President Obama. Welcome to All Things Considered.
16: Thank you for having me.
2: We know inflation is ticking up. One of the biggest stories of the year, consumer prices up 3.7% from last September. What is your initial thought when you heard that number?
16: Yeah, this report was a little disheartening. I wasn't surprised to hear it because as I've been going around the Chicago Fed district in the Midwest, what everybody's talking about, businesses, individuals, nonprofits, are about costs, about prices, about affordability. The thing that was unfortunate in this report, it's not just that the overall inflation was higher than expected and well higher than the Fed's 2% inflation target. As you started breaking out the components, the inflation of the subparts, they didn't look that great either. So some things can lead to inflation that is inherently temporary, and those would be things supposed to be like tariffs or oil shocks.
2: Yeah.
16: The services inflation in this report was a little distressingly high.
2: Tell me more about that. Tell me what it is and tell me why you think it's happening if it's not related to those big factors we've spent so much time focused on this year.
16: We don't, everybody's trying to get the what is the through line. And we were hoping that we had a couple of months of encouraging inflation readings, and we were hoping that the recent uptick might prove to be a blip, and so far it's not. The danger is that the inflation is less coming from things that might naturally go away, like tariff impacts on prices, and is shifting more to just old-fashioned overheating of demand. And if it were, everybody's pointing the finger at the AI build out, the high investment. You hear a lot out on the trail. You hear a lot of comments that construction costs are rising radically. Electronic components, electricians, even land, that anything that data centers and their booming investment are involved in, the software and others, you're seeing prices rising pretty rapidly.
2: You're an economist. You know politics, too. You are well aware how much President Trump is pressuring the Fed right now, politically, on social media, legal challenges that have been, you know, pushed back on by the Supreme Court. Do you think his various pressure campaigns will have any effect on what the Fed does next in terms of interest rates, given how clear he is that he doesn't want to see them go up?
16: Well, you know the rules. Any member of the FOMC is only allowed to speak for themselves. They can't speak for the Fed or what the Fed thinks. There's a reason why economists are close to unanimous that central bank independence from political interference in setting the interest rate is extremely important, because anywhere that they give up that independence from political interference, that's a recipe for seeing inflation come roaring back.
2: I want to, last question, challenge you. This might be tough for a renowned economist like yourself, but if you could tell the story, If you could tell the story of this economy as you understand it right now in 30 seconds or less, what would it be?
16: The biggest problem facing the economy is no secret to any of you, ask anybody. It's about prices, affordability, and inflation. And now we're grappling with this concept, with this idea, is this inflation going to go away on its own because the tariff shocks, the oil shocks, those kind of things are going to fade out? Or are we re-entering a very persistent inflation environment, which is going to require more aggressive action to get us back to where we need to be?
2: That's Austin Goolsbee, president of the Federal Bank of Chicago. Got to say, it was a minute and 1 second, but still a good answer. Thank you so much.
16: Nice talking to you.
12: It has been a rocky start for Katie Zachariah. She's the new White House press secretary, and her first press briefing yesterday raised a lot of questions, including some about her own background. NPR's Brian Mann reports.
17: Zachariah has been a regular commentator on right-wing media. In naming her as his chief spokesperson, President Trump praised her loyalty to himself and his MAGA movement. During her first outing before the White House press corps, Zachariah mostly read from a script praising her new boss.
18: I have wanted to work for him for a very long time. I'm looking forward to working with each of you as well.
17: The briefing was short, barely 15 minutes long. In a performance widely described as halting and unsteady, Zachariah took questions from only three outlets, all conservative. When asked by Fox News about one of the big stories of the day, the Trump administration's increasingly frosty relationship with Ukraine, Zachariah responded this way.
19: Has the U.S. stopped sharing intel with Ukraine?
18: I'll have to get back to you on that.
17: Zachariah will have to find her voice quickly. She's stepping in at a moment when Trump is scrambling to limit potential Republican losses in the midterm, at a time when polls show he's deeply unpopular. Zachariah was asked about the political climate, but didn't acknowledge the GOP's difficulties, instead promising what she described as a midterm blitz.
18: With energy and excitement never seen before in the history of midterms, thanks to President Trump.
17: Before joining the White House team, Zachariah had a history of pushing right-wing conspiracy theories on social media, including debunked claims that top Democratic leaders were pedophiles and Trump's false claims that the 2020 presidential election was stolen from him. Yesterday, Zachariah was questioned about a personal claim. While it's not a requirement for the press secretary position, she's described herself repeatedly as an attorney. But it's unclear whether she passed the bar in any U.S. state, which is a requirement to be an attorney. During an exchange with reporters outside the White House, Trump appeared to ask Zachariah in which state she took the bar exam. Zachariah, a graduate of Pepperdine Caruso School of Law, answered by saying that she had moved to China, an apparent reference to her time living in Beijing. NPR asked her to clarify what that means. In an email statement, Zachariah said she practiced international transaction law with all the appropriate credentials. Brian Mann, NPR News, Washington.
2: This is NPR News.
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11: Coming up next on All Things Considered, NPR's Mary Louise Kelly speaking with David S. Cohen, former deputy director of the CIA, about his piece in Foreign Affairs entitled the case for economic espionage. And later this hour, in recent years, the Supplemental Nutrition Assistance Program has become a fraud magnet for criminals who see poor Americans and the government program's outdated technology as both easy to exploit. Stay with us.

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1: It's All Things Considered from NPR News. I'm Scott Detrow.
2: And I'm Mary Louise Kelly. Should the U.S. spy on foreign companies to protect American ones? David Cohen makes the case for economic espionage in a new article in Foreign Affairs. Cohen served twice as deputy director of the CIA, and he writes that by abstaining, quote, the United States has tilted the playing field against itself and magnified the Chinese threat. David Cohen is here with me in our Washington studios. Welcome.
3: Thank you. Good to be here.
2: Explain what you mean by that. The U.S. has tilted the playing field against itself. How so? Yeah.
3: So the U.S. has embraced this norm that we would not engage in foreign intelligence collection for the purpose of advancing the commercial prospects of our companies, of American companies. And the reason that that tilts the playing field against

0: companies more and more are critical to our national defense, whether it's AI or semiconductors or quantum computers that are coming online, that are both sold as consumer products and sold to the U.S. government. The other two ways it's changed is the Chinese are increasingly catching up or surpassing American technology firms in these frontier technologies.
1: So just to sum up what I'm hearing you say, in a world where the U.S. was so far ahead of our foreign competitors, there was no need to deploy economic espionage because we had more to lose than we would to gain if we were that far ahead.
0: Now China has changed that. Exactly. Not only no need, but also much more to lose. That is no longer the case. And the third reason is that there has been a shift in how we think about industries, companies that are involved in national security in this country. You know, the orthodoxy of the 1970s, 1980s of sort of a free market, that has given way to a very deliberate national security-centric industrial policy that has been embraced across several administrations now.
1: So just to spell out the very basic argument here, U.S. intelligence agencies do spy on foreign companies, and this is totally fine so long as it's being used for national security purposes and not to benefit private American companies.
0: It has long been the case that we collect foreign intelligence for a whole variety of governmental purposes, to inform trade negotiations, to inform sanctions policy, even to provide information to companies about how they are going to be attacked by a foreign power. So we will provide to a private firm an indication that they are the target of a cyber attack from a foreign company. But what we won't do is provide intelligence to help a U.S. company compete more effectively in the commercial sector. That's the line that has been drawn historically that I think is time to lift.
1: And you're arguing, look, America's adversaries, America's allies are doing this. Why not return the favor?
0: Yeah, but it isn't just a fight fire with fire argument. It is really an argument that this is something that we need to do to enhance our national security.
1: So what would this look like? Give me an example if we embrace the change that you're arguing for.
0: Well, I think it's very important that we do this in a way that is carefully controlled, because there are dangers here. One is that by favoring certain firms in the economy, that favoritism sort of bleeds over into corruption, frankly. And so you want to have some rigorous, objective, neutral criteria about which sectors of the economy we will provide this intelligence to and which firms in those sectors that we provide information to. And you want to be sure that it's not just going to companies that happen to have, you know, political connections.
1: That feels like not a small challenge. Like, how do you pick which firm, which companies in fields where American companies are competing with each other?
0: Yeah. So my proposal is that the president, working with Congress, develop neutral criteria that can be identified in advance, and the determination of which firms would receive this information would be subject to careful oversight, both by the congressional oversight committees and by inspectors general in the intelligence community, to ensure that there isn't undue favoritism being shown for personal or political reasons.
1: That also feels like a not insignificant challenge, putting up guardrails, having oversight in a carefully calibrated way. I mean, you're a former U.S. government official across many years, both at CIA and at Treasury. Do you have full confidence that Congress and American president are going to work together and do this in a responsible way?
0: Well, I think that is essential that if we're going to do this, that that's the way it should happen. My concern, frankly, is that this may be beginning to happen sort of in the shadows. There may be sort of a creeping erosion of this norm going on right now. And so the worst of all worlds is that we abandon this norm in a circumstance where we don't do it deliberately and we don't do it with some significant forethought and we don't do it with these guardrails in place.
1: Have you floated this idea to your former colleagues at the Central Intelligence Agency?
0: Well, I floated the idea by writing the article, and I've had a lot of

0: of a lot of feedback.
1: You quote a CIA case officer in your piece. This is a case officer back in the 90s, but who said, and I'm quoting, "I'm prepared to give my life for my country, but not for a company."
0: Yeah.
1: Do you anticipate resistance along those lines?
0: So I anticipate some, but not a lot of resistance along those lines. I think that is very much a 1990s perspective. And I think that the case officers in the agency have also come to recognize the importance of the private sector and private sector innovation, both in what they do in helping them perform their job, but also more broadly in our national defense enterprise. So I think that that reluctance is one that I think is not going to be a significant impediment.
1: Last question that's popping into my head listening to you. At the pace that tech is changing in 2026, are you, David Cohen, still entirely confident that U.S. intelligence has a skill set that would be of value in helping the private sector get ahead at the rate that AI, for example, is racing forward?
0: I do. I do. I think we have in the intelligence community very skilled analysts and operators who can identify what it is in conversation with the private sector and can go out and get that. But it will require this careful and more robust communication between the private sector and the intelligence community. And it requires, I think, continuing to bring on board into the intelligence community people who have experience, expertise, education in these tech sectors, and opening up those channels as well. So it's not just a channel of communication, it's also a channel of personnel sort of moving in and moving out of the intelligence community and the private sector so that people stay fresh on these technologies.
1: David Cohen, former deputy director of the CIA. His piece for Foreign Affairs is headlined "The Case for Economic Espionage." David Cohen, thank you.
0: Thank you.
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3: If the Indian economy is going to keep on growing, it has to get more women into the labor force, especially women who have never worked before.
4: We're in the Maratha colony, which is basically an entire slum area. 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
3: I'm Kai Rizdal, learning how to work next time on Marketplace.
5: Tune in to Marketplace this evening, 6 Central, 5 Mountain, here on Prairie Public. Good afternoon, 29 minutes past the hour. It's All Things Considered on member-supported Prairie Public. From the newsroom, I'm Danielle Webster. Despite all the headlines and political rallies surrounding the midterm elections, a University of North Dakota political science professor says the national level of activity falls a bit short when it comes to North Dakota.
6: Yeah, we've nationalized politics in the U.S., certainly, but I don't really see it in North Dakota as much.
5: Professor Mark Jendrysik says while presidential approval levels and the economy are often talked about, North Dakota is not likely to see a blue wave in November, especially when it comes to the legislature.
6: Still a hard pull, and I think a lot of it depends on, where they might make some gains, Fargo, the cities, the occasional rural race, but a lot of it comes down to candidate, and candidate quality. But I don't think that, national trends will affect the elections here in North Dakota all that much. I don't think they really have, except in favor of the Republicans for a long time.
5: Another thing Jendrysik points out is available funding for a campaign. He says Julie Fedorchuk has raised $1.7 million for her campaign. Her Democratic challenger, Trigvi Hammer, $190,000.
6: That seems like an obvious sign in where people are, putting their money and where people are putting their expectations. I imagine out-of-state Democratic donors are, putting their money in other states where they think it might have a more use and value in terms of victory.
5: Jendrysik says one note of interest is that of all the funding raised by the two North Dakota candidates, two-thirds of the money is coming from out-of-state sources. Minot's Task Force 21 recently held its annual Nuclear Triad Symposium in Arlington, Virginia. It was the 15th annual symposium.
7: It really kind of came at a critical time when we're doing all these major modernization projects while sustaining the current mission, while we're up against multiple peer adversaries.
5: Brekka Kramer is CEO of the Minot Area Chamber.
7: It's important for us to be a part of that, and we're very happy to be able to do what we can to educate and advocate so people understand the mission and why we need to modernize while also sustaining the current missions.
5: The Sentinel Project aims to modernize the Triad. Kramer says it has been temporarily paused by Congress. Kramer says that allowed for a reset for the effort.
7: Soon we'll be able to announce new timelines and what that looks like. I know a lot of people want to know all of that. We always try to level set expectations so people were accurately portraying where the program is and preparing then using the state to prepare for this project.
5: Kramer says, for example, all 150 missile sites will be upgraded. And she says Minot has a special role in this.
7: We're the only installation with two legs of the nuclear triad. It's the bedrock of nuclear deterrence, and that is a critical role that we play. And North Dakota should be proud of that, but we also then have to lean in to make sure that we're doing everything we can to support the mission and the modernization projects.
5: That other leg of the triad includes B-52 bombers at Minot Air Force Base. And officials with Minnesota's system of colleges and universities known as Minnesota State will be voting on a controversial funding proposal. It aims to help Bemidji State University and St. Cloud State University. Both of those campuses are struggling financially. The plan is to transfer money from other institutions in the Minnesota State system, mostly from two-year colleges. Bill Mackey is Minnesota State's Vice Chancellor for Finance. He says Bemidji State and St. Cloud State's finances have weakened to an unacceptable point.
8: Those institutions have already made significant budget reductions, several rounds of them.
5: Mackey says this funding shift is a temporary solution and it may not be perfect, but the board needs to take action while it works on a larger plan. Current conditions this hour, sunny skies in Williston, 56 degrees, Minot mostly sunny and 54. Bismarck Mandan, mostly sunny skies, 56 degrees, mostly sunny in Dickinson and 58. Grand Forks and East Grand Forks, cloudy skies, 46 degrees. Grand Forks Air Force Base, cloudy and 47. Cloudy in Devil's Lake, 44. Fargo-Moorhead, cloudy and 49. Jamestown, cloudy skies, 45 degrees this hour. Mostly cloudy tonight, lows in the 30s to the lower 40s. Your Thursday, tomorrow, mostly sunny in the morning, then becoming mostly cloudy. Highs in the 40s to the 50s. And your Friday, looking to be mostly clear, lows in the 20s to 30s and highs in the lower 50s to the mid-60s. Now, coming up next on All Things Considered, Medicare open enrollment starts Thursday, October 15th. That's tomorrow. And for several million seniors across the country, it will be especially important. That's because some insurers are shutting their Medicare Advantage plans, especially in rural areas. Stay with us. Coming up on 35 minutes past the hour, it's All Things Considered on member-supported Prairie Public. From the newsroom, I'm Danielle Webster.

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1: 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I'm Scott Detrow in New York.
2: And I'm Elsa Chang in Culver City, California. When Medicare open enrollment starts tomorrow, several million seniors will need to scramble to find a new health plan. Their Medicare Advantage plans, run by private insurance companies, are shutting down. Dan Weissman joins us now to explain. He hosts An Arm and a Leg. 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Hi, Dan.
3: Hey there.
2: Okay, so tell us exactly what is going on here.
3: Yeah, so we should probably start by making a big distinction. Medicare comes in two main flavors these days. So seniors choose between traditional Medicare, run by the federal government, and Medicare Advantage, which is run by private insurance companies. And these days, about half of seniors are on Medicare Advantage plans. They're super popular because they often cover things like vision and dental and hearing, which are big gaps in traditional Medicare. And they tend to cost a lot less out of pocket, like including lower monthly premiums, because fun fact, Medicare isn't actually free healthcare.
2: Exactly.
3: But there are downsides to these plans. Like, for a long time, people have complained they can limit what doctors you see. They can refuse to pay for treatments. And now we're seeing this new disadvantage. If these companies don't think it's profitable to operate your insurance plan anymore, they don't have to. I mean, they're for-profit companies like, you know, United, Humana, Aetna. They've got shareholders to answer to. So for 2027, more than 40 states are going to lose some Medicare Advantage plans, and nearly 200 counties, mostly rural, they're going to have no Medicare Advantage options at all.
2: Wow.
3: Yeah.
2: Well, we know that last year about 3 million seniors had to go hunting for new Medicare Advantage plans. I know you and your colleagues have been digging into what happened. What did you learn, and what does that tell us about what might be coming, you think?
3: Yeah, it's going to be rough. We talked with people in Minnesota, where hundreds of thousands of people had to find new plans last year, and where, by the way, more plans are shutting down this year. We talked to Kelly Jo Greiner. She runs a state agency that operates a Medicare hotline there. Here's what she told us.
4: I don't know any other way to describe it other than total chaos. We had wait times of 2 hours. Nobody wants to wait for even 10 minutes, let alone 2 hours.
2: No way.
3: Yeah. And when people got through, they generally found out their options were not great because the plans that had not shut down, they didn't cover as much. They often had higher monthly premiums. And this year, it's basically going to be a lot more of the same in a lot more places. So we crunched some county level numbers for this coming year based on federal data. These numbers were crunched first by KFF. That's a health policy research group. What it looks like to us is, like, in the Twin Cities area, a third of the Medicare Advantage plans are shutting down. Dallas, Fort Worth, Houston, Seattle, it's more than a quarter. And official numbers aren't out about how many people are affected, but I'm seeing estimates of like 4 to 5 million people across the country losing their plans.
2: Hmm. Well, if you or someone you care about got one of those letters saying, sorry, your Medicare Advantage plan is shutting down, what do you do? What do you suggest?
3: Yeah, well, first of all, if you or someone you care about is on Medicare Advantage, check your mail. Kelly Jo Greiner, who runs that Medicare hotline in Minnesota, she said she's still hearing from people who missed the notice last year. Doing nothing is not a good choice. You want to know your options. The good news is every state has a hotline like the one she operates. They're part of a federally funded program called SHIP. So if you got any questions, you want to call them now. To find the right one for you, go to Google, type in SHIP and Medicare and the name of your state. The right one should pop right up.
2: Thank you so much for your help. Dan Weissman is host of An Arm and a Leg, a podcast about the cost of health care. Thank you, Dan.
3: Thanks so much for having me.
1: Republican Congressman Mike Lawler has a history of doing something pretty rare. Since 2022, he has won in a purple district with sits about an hour outside solid blue New York City. Whether Lawler can do it again this year could determine if his party keeps its slim majority in the House. But as President Trump struggles in the polls, can voters separate Lawler from his party? NPR's Elena Moore has this report from the Hudson Valley.
5: Right on the corner of a busy intersection in Garnerville, New York, sits Sparky's Diner. It's been there 50 years, 51 in February, says owner Jeannie Nikolakis.
6: I started out, I didn't even have my kids at the time. And then I had my kids and I raised them in here, in a playpen, right on the side there.
5: Photos of those kids and grandkids cover the wall behind the counter. But that pride doesn't stop with her family.
6: It's like my own son, you know, like that's how I see him, you know. I see him as my grandson, not really my son because I'm old enough to be his grandmother.
5: She's talking about her congressman, Mike Lawler, and says no one can take his place. But this isn't a safe red district. It's one of just a handful that elected a Republican to the House in 2024 and also voted for Kamala Harris. Nearby, the annual Rockland County Volunteer Firefighters Association parade is in full swing. Lawler marches alongside them, stopping for selfies and shaking hands. He says his understanding of the district makes him the right person to lead it.
7: If you know your communities, if you know the issues that matter to them, if you know who and what you're fighting for, that comes through and the politics takes care of itself.
5: He says he's unafraid to cross his own party, often bringing up how he criticized the administration for ending a policy shielding some Haitian immigrants from deportation. He also highlights his work to raise a popular property tax deduction, which was a flashpoint in negotiations over Trump's massive tax and spending bill, something Lawler ultimately supported. But Lawler also hasn't shied away from Trump and spoke about their relationship in September at the Republican National Convention.
8: The president and I don't always agree, and that's okay. After all, we're both New Yorkers.
5: But trying to be an independent voice within Trump's party is a tricky sell, especially as the president faces low approval ratings and concerns about high costs.
9: You're paying for goods that are inflated because of how much gasoline is and how much diesel is, so I would say that would be the biggest concern.
5: Across the Hudson River in Armonk, Brett Silverstein is one of many parents keeping an eye on their kids as they run around the town's fall festival. He says he used to vote Republican, but doesn't like Trump or Lawler.
9: He supported Trump and kind of the whole MAGA train over the past 2 to 4 years. So given how he's affiliated with that, I'm just not a big fan of it in general. So.
5: And Lawler has supported key parts of Trump's agenda, like his tariff policy and the Iran war. It's a record his Democratic opponent, Kate Conley, argues has made New Yorkers worse off.
10: It's harder to put food on the table, keep a roof over their heads, afford health care, or keep the lights on. And they deserve better.
5: Conley, a military veteran, also tries to differentiate herself from factions of her party that may turn off swing voters, like New York City Mayor and Democratic Socialist Zoran Mamdani. And that could prove helpful for this district, where roughly 30-40% of voters are either ticket splitters or only loosely identify with a party. That's how retired builder Michael Alvarado feels over in Stony Point.
11: I vote for whoever thinks my way. I don't really have a party. I'm not a Republican or a Democrat.
5: He's still deciding who to back this fall, saying he wants someone who's pro-union and will cut school and property taxes.
11: Just look and see what happens come November. We'll hear all the promises.
5: He may not know who he's picking yet, but Alvarado adds, he always votes. Elena Moore, NPR News, Rockland County, New York.
2: 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The federal food assistance program called SNAP has become a fraud magnet for cyber criminals. The government estimates that hundreds of millions of dollars have been stolen over the past few years, and it's only getting harder for states to fight. NPR's Juliana Kim explains.
12: Early last month, Christopher Branch from Illinois arrived at his local supermarket, only to realize he couldn't afford his groceries.
13: I opened up my app and it says 2 transactions and all my money gone.
12: Branch is talking about the app he uses to check his SNAP benefits. It's how he feeds himself and his 2 kids. About $500 hit his account earlier that day, and then it was wiped out.
13: It was kind of sad, like, how did this happen? They made these transactions at a grocery store at 3, 4 o'clock in the morning.
12: Ranch isn't alone. In recent years, federal and state officials have been warning about organized criminal rings stealing food assistance using illegal skimming devices. Scott Schober is a cybersecurity expert, and he says it usually goes like this.
14: They walk up to the register, pull out of their pants, snap it on. It takes about 10 seconds to affix an overlay skimmer.
12: Schober says the device collects troves of data. Fraudsters use that information to counterfeit cards and drain accounts of all their money. Thieves intentionally target SNAP recipients, and that's because many of them still rely on magnetic strip cards, which are easy to steal personal information from. Meanwhile, most banks upgraded their debit and credit cards with microchips, which are considered more secure. The federal government encourages states to make the switch to chips, but
15: I think every state is, in theory, interested in being able to provide that.
12: That's Emily Weichart Bryant, and she's the executive director of the nonprofit Feeding Indiana's Hungry. Her group advocates for chip-enabled cards in the state.
15: The devil's in the details of how it would get paid for, because it's not cheap.
12: Cards with chips are roughly 10 times more expensive to produce than magnetic strip ones, according to the Government Accountability Office. And that's not easy to fork over, especially now. Starting this month, the federal government is only helping states pay for 25% of SNAP operational costs instead of 50%. That was one of the funding changes laid out in President Trump's One Big Beautiful Bill Act. The U.S. Department of Agriculture, which administers SNAP, told NPR that skimming has been an issue for years, and states, quote, sat idly. The department said these funding changes shouldn't present new challenges to fight fraud. But not everyone agrees. This is Gina Platanino with the Food Research and Action Center.
16: When states are facing an existential crisis, skimming and switching to chip-tap technology is not one of the top priorities.
12: For many SNAP recipients, the most painful part is that most states do not replace stolen benefits. Branch learned that the hard way when he told a SNAP worker about what happened.
13: I was like I was hurt. You know, I went to the office thinking that I was going to get some help, and he was like, well, you just lost out.
12: The entire experience left him feeling stressed, paranoid, but not alone. Branch says he's been commiserating with his girlfriend and friend, both of whom got their benefits stolen months before him. Juliana Kim, NPR News.

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1: Good afternoon. Your host, Danielle Webster, with you today. 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
1: 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And coming up next on All Things Considered, Peter King spent 40 years covering the NFL. His new book, The Game, gathers one re-reported story per year in this collection. Stay with us.
7: From NPR News, this is All Things Considered. I'm Elsa Chang.
0: And I'm Scott Detrow. To understand how the NFL has changed over the past 40-plus years, Peter King's new book, The Game, is a good place to start. The league changed a lot during King's career, covering stories on and off the field, mostly for Sports Illustrated. When we spoke recently, King told me he could feel the NFL changing in the moment as he was reporting on it.
8: In 1984, my first year covering the league, you know, I remember very well watching the early parts of the draft on ESPN that day. And, you know, as Mel Kiper told me recently, he said we only did a round and a half and we bailed out of the draft to show a tractor pull. And there were 125 fans at the draft that year at a hotel ballroom in New York City. And now think about the draft. 600,000 people showed up a few years ago when the draft was in Nashville. But, you know, in those days, the NFL was basically in a dead heat with baseball in popularity in the United States. That year, 1984, the World Series killed the NFL in TV ratings. Think about that now. You know, Major League Baseball doesn't want to go up against football, you know, on most days. They try to shy away from that. And so, yeah, that's how much it changed in four decades.
0: Your signature style of journalism over the years was the behind-the-scenes embedding piece, you know, where you just kind of lock in, whether it's traveling with John Madden or following a quarterback through a week of prep. A lot of those are in here, and you kind of retell them and then re-report them in a way. I want to talk about the one where you spent a week with an officiating crew. First of all, why did you want to do that, and how hard was it to convince them to let you tag along?
8: Why I wanted to do that? Because nobody had ever done it. Following an officiating crew, seeing what they do in their real job, seeing the back judge as a teacher at a high school in a suburb of Grand Rapids, Michigan, sitting through his day with him as a single dad to three kids. I mean, it was just incredibly educational.
0: One of the things that you write about talking to people over the last 2 years as you put this book together is a lot of refs did not like that story.
8: They didn't like it because they didn't want attention drawn to them. But here's what the NFL does now. Mm-hmm. Okay, the NFL, with things like Hard Knocks on HBO, the NFL shines a spotlight on the inner workings of the game. They didn't used to, but they do now. If I had not done that story in 2013 the league would have done it. They would have had someone internally do that story at some point.
0: Yeah.
8: And I just felt like it was a race. I had to do this story first.
0: How much harder did it get over the years to do stories like that? Because the flip side of the NFL becoming this, you know, multi-trillion dollar global enterprise is that they took more and more control of their brand. Like you said, they were doing the videos themselves and they were less likely to let an outside journalist come in and tell a story that they weren't line checking. Like, how did you navigate that?
8: Scott, I'm the luckiest man on the face of the earth because in 1989, when I got to Sports Illustrated, Sports Illustrated was bigger than ESPN.
0: Listen, I kept the issues every week. I had the football phone. I am well aware.
8: Yeah, okay, you know it. And so teams wanted to be on the cover of Sports Illustrated. I'm not saying it was easy. I still had to really work hard to be able to get inside teams, inside players. But at least it was doable. There's absolutely no way I could have done my job the way I did it in today's NFL.
0: Yeah. You built a personal relationship with the people you covered. You got them to trust you, but at the same time, you were a professional. And can you walk us through how you thought and approached it? Like when, say, Brett Favre calls you up on the phone and says, hey, by the way, I'm about to enter rehab, and your reporter light goes off, but you're also talking to him as a human. How did you navigate those lines and think about your job?
8: It was just so different in those days because, you know, today, if Brett Favre was doing that, he would write it on Instagram and he'd have a long story or a long podcast by himself doing it. At that time, back in the mid-90s, the only way you can really be able to do a story like that and have a guy call you and confess what happened and how it is he got addicted to Vicodin. The only way was to be there a lot.
0: Mm-hmm.
8: That's what you have to do. You got to show your face. You got to hang around. But you can't necessarily, you know, just be in the bag at all. You have got to make sure that they know about your ethics and your ethos about this.
0: I want to talk about some of the tougher things that have gone along with the story of the NFL over the last few decades, and you have several chapters on them. Let's start with CTE and traumatic head injuries, because they come more and more into focus, and yet it's as popular as ever. It's a global franchise, like you said. How do you account for the reality of what we know about CTE and how we feel about football in America?
8: We live in a conflicted country, okay? And I'll tell you this, the woman who is really shining a light on the problems of CTE in the NFL and all through football is a woman named Anne McKee, who has done autopsies and has studied brain tissues of more than 700 former football players. Scott, she's got bobbleheads of Aaron Rodgers and Brett Favre in her office. She grew up in Wisconsin. And although she doesn't watch much football anymore, her husband does.
0: Yeah.
8: He loves the game. So everyone, I think, has a certain bit of conflict because the game is so much fun and so compelling to watch.
0: I was kind of relieved to pick up on the page. Maybe I'm misinterpreting. I don't think I am. That you feel pretty disgusted about the intertwined state of gambling in professional sports these days.
8: Hate it.
0: Yeah.
8: Hate it. I think in 5 years, Scott, there's going to be more people in Gamblers Anonymous than Alcoholics Anonymous. It was only 10 years ago that the NFL looked at gambling as the decline of Western civilization.
0: Mm-hmm.
8: And now it's fully embraced because they can make money on it. Personally, I'm disgusted by it.
0: But there doesn't seem to be any going back.
8: There's not any going back because of all the money it makes.
0: What do you think we as sports fans lose when there's not kind of the long-form storytelling part of the journalism that was such a big part of it for so many decades?
8: There's something that we have lost about stories that, even though they were 4 or 5 days old by the time you opened Sports Illustrated, the detail in SI just couldn't be matched. And I don't know that we will be able to match that these days, because even though there are so many great reporters, there are also so many roadblocks in their way that were not in the way when I was able to spend a week in the life of the Green Bay Packers.
0: Yeah. That's Peter King, author of the new book, The Game. Thank you so much.
8: Thank you, Scott.
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3: This is Prairie Public, a news, music, and information service in partnership with North Dakota State University, KPPD Devils Lake, KPPW Williston, KMPR Minot, KDPR Dickinson, KCND Bismarck, KPRJ Jamestown, KUND Grand Forks, and KDSU Fargo.
1: Mostly cloudy this evening, lows in the 30s to lower 40s, mostly sunny in the morning tomorrow, becoming mostly cloudy, highs in the 40s to 50s. Coming up on the hour of 5 o'clock Central, 4 o'clock Mountain, it's All Things Considered on member-supported Prairie Public. I'm your afternoon host, Danielle Webster, and coming up next, some national news from NPR and some local news from the Prairie Public Newsroom. 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

0: We need Starlink. We asked administration, government, and SpaceX to share with us.
1: Ukraine's President Volodymyr Zelensky says President Trump is threatening to stop sharing U.S. intel with Ukraine.
2: For Wednesday, October 14th, it's All Things Considered from NPR News.
1: I'm Elsa Chang.
2: And I'm Scott Detrow. The arrest of a former German spy chief is raising concerns inside the CIA.
3: I'm sure that they get intelligence from all over the world, and that now they've compromised everybody.
1: Also, an NPR investigation shows how a network of skincare stores scams shoppers out of thousands of dollars.
4: And in a big red stamp, no exchanges, no returns, final sale. I just about lost my cookies.
2: And three fired workers say OpenAI punished them for being vocal about safety.
1: First, this news.
5: Live from NPR News in Washington, I'm Ryland Barton. Inflation heated up last month. NPR's Scott Horsley reports that's due in part to surging energy prices.
6: Consumer prices in September were up 3.7% from a year ago. That's a bigger annual increase than the previous month. Prices jumped 0.6% between August and September, with a spike in gasoline prices tied to the U.S. war with Iran, accounting for more than half that monthly increase. The cost of rent, airfare, and clothing was also up last month, while grocery prices were slightly lower. Stripping out volatile food and energy costs, core inflation was 2.6% for the 12 months ending in September. That's also higher than the previous month. The Federal Reserve will weigh the cost of living data when officials meet to discuss interest rates in 2 weeks. Scott Horsley, NPR News, Washington.
5: A federal judge has extended an order blocking the Trump administration from banning reporters from CNN, MS Now, and Politico from the White House. The judge says that the ban violates the journalists' constitutional rights to free speech and due process. The Justice Department is escalating its threats to local election jurisdictions as midterms approach. As NPR's Miles Parks reports, the DOJ sent a letter of alleged non-citizen voters to L.A. County this week and threatened to sue if local officials don't comply with instructions.
7: The county clerk for L.A., Dean Logan, said the DOJ reached out to his office on Tuesday, 3 weeks before Election Day, with a letter and a USB drive that allegedly included the names of non-citizens on the county's voter rolls. In the letter, the department asked Los Angeles to segregate vote-by-mail ballots returned by the people listed until their citizenship is confirmed. Logan says he has not accessed the drive because he couldn't verify it was secure. But if his office doesn't implement the process requested by the DOJ within 48 hours, the department says it will sue to compel him to. That may not be successful. Judges have dismissed dozens of other DOJ lawsuits during Trump's second term related to oversight of local election processes. Miles Parks, NPR News, Washington.
5: Oregon has paused permitting for new data centers. It joins two other states with similar data center moratoriums. Oregon Public Broadcasting's April Ehrlich reports the move also comes as data centers are proving to be a major issue in the state's governor's race.
8: Oregon's Democratic Governor Tina Kotek directed the state's environmental regulators to stop permitting new or expanding data centers until July. The directive comes amid an unusually tight race for governor between Kotek and a Republican candidate, State Senator Christine Drazen. Oregon hasn't elected a Republican governor since the 1980s. Each candidate has accused each other of not doing enough to regulate Oregon's growing data center market. Amazon is a big player here. Its executives quickly criticized Kotek's directive as abrupt, saying it will halt billions of dollars in planned investment. New York and Texas have similar permitting moratoriums. For NPR News, I'm April Ehrlich in Portland, Oregon.
5: Major U.S. stock indexes had their worst day since July today. This is NPR News from Washington.
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10: 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From the newsroom, I'm Danielle Webster. The Cass County Sheriff's Office is investigating an incident that occurred yesterday afternoon in rural South Fargo that resulted in a woman receiving life-threatening injuries. The Sheriff's Office was dispatched with additional first responders to an area of 112th Avenue South and County Road 81, where they found the injured woman. The woman received medical care at the scene before being transported to a nearby hospital for treatment. At this time, no additional information is being released. The Cass County Sheriff's Office remains on the scene, actively investigating the incident, and will release more information when they say is appropriate. A release from the sheriff's office asks that if anyone has any information regarding the incident, they can call the Red River Dispatch Center at 701-451-7660. And the formal investiture of Judge Daniel Mac Traynor as U.S. Circuit Judge for the U.S. Court of Appeals for the Eighth Circuit will be held in Grand Forks October 29th. The ceremony taking place at the Vandiwall Courtroom at the University of North Dakota School of Law, starting at 11:30 a.m. Sunny this hour in Williston, 57 degrees. Sunny in Minot, 54. Mostly sunny in Bismarck-Mandan, 55. Mostly sunny in Dickinson, 59 degrees. Grand Forks and East Grand Forks, cloudy 46. Devil's Lake, cloudy 44. Fargo-Moorhead, cloudy 50 degrees. Jamestown, cloudy skies and 45 degrees. Mostly cloudy this evening, lows in the 30s to the lower 40s. And Thursday, tomorrow, mostly sunny in the morning, then becoming partly cloudy, highs in the 40s to the 50s. 6 minutes past the hour for Prairie Public, I'm Danielle Webster. Up next, Ukraine says its critical satellite communication system, which is supplied by the U.S. and guides its drones, has suddenly been restricted. It comes as the Trump administration has told Ukraine to stop attacking Russia's oil facilities. Stay with us.
11: From NPR News, this is All Things Considered. I'm Elsa Chang in Culver City, California.
2: And I'm Scott Detrow in New York. We begin with two stories that illustrate the challenges and perils of nations sharing intelligence. In a moment, we will hear how the recent arrest of Germany's former chief spy on treason and espionage charges has left that country reeling.
11: But let's start here in the U.S. American spy agencies and the military share intelligence with Ukraine in its fight against Russia. Now, in an interview with NPR, Ukraine's president, Volodymyr Zelensky, says the Trump administration is threatening to cut off that cooperation. We're going to bring in now NPR's Greg Myrie. He covers national security. Hi, Greg.
12: Hi, Elsa.
11: Hi. Okay, so Ukraine is saying that this absolutely critical military communication system has suddenly been restricted without any warning whatsoever. What's going on here?
12: Yeah, Ukraine's military depends heavily on something called Star Shield. And this grew directly out of the more well-known Starlink, the satellite communications company owned by Elon Musk.
11: Right.
12: Now, they're sometimes mentioned interchangeably, but there is an important difference here. Starlink is the civilian version. Star Shield is the more secure version used by the U.S. government and military, which the Pentagon shares with Ukraine. Okay. And Ukraine depends on it for many things, most importantly to guide its very potent drones, both offensive drones that attack Russia and defensive drones to protect against Russian airstrikes.
11: Okay. And so what is the government in Ukraine saying about what's happening?
12: Yeah, Ukraine's defense ministry said in a statement that, quote, without warning, the Star Shield terminals were unilaterally limited. Ukraine says that when its drones exceed 100 miles per hour, which they routinely do, the communication link is cut with the drone operator. So this is a huge blow to Ukraine if this restriction stays in effect. Ukraine says it's in contact with the U.S. government and SpaceX to try to sort out the problem.
11: Well, is SpaceX or is the Trump administration saying anything in response to this?
12: Yeah, very recently, Elon Musk took to social media and said that Star Shield is, quote, controlled by the U.S. government. Any limits on speed or usage are decided by the U.S. military and ultimately the president. And NPR has sought comment from the White House and from the Pentagon. They have not responded. But according to Musk, they would be responsible for any changes made to this system.
11: Okay, well, President Trump has been telling Ukraine to stop attacking Russian diesel facilities. Could all of this that you're describing be related to that?
12: Yeah, it certainly seems so. Just yesterday, NPR's Ukraine correspondent Joanna Kakissis interviewed President Zelensky in Kyiv. This was just hours before this latest development we're talking about, and she asked Zelensky if the U.S. was going to cut off intelligence. Here's what he said.
0: We need Starlink. We asked administration, government, and SpaceX on different channels. We asked them to share with us Starlink only for military goals.
12: So Trump said yesterday that intelligence sharing hadn't been cut off. But what we're seeing today certainly looks like an intentional action to limit Ukraine's ability to fight Russia.
11: Hmm.
1: Well, another thing President Trump said this week, at least, was that there was some sort of so-called energy ceasefire between Russia and Ukraine. Any sign of that actually happening?
12: Yeah, Elsa, absolutely not. Zelensky said Russia fired 39 ballistic missiles at his country overnight, knocked out power to a large part of Kyiv. Russia says explicitly it's ramping up attacks on Ukraine's energy system in an attempt to bring about the collapse of the electricity grid this winter. And Ukraine is also attacking Russia. It hit three large data centers this week. But Zelensky says Ukraine has refrained the past few days from attacking Russian energy sites because he would like to see this energy truce that Trump is at least talking about. But no sign that this is happening. Trump is putting all the pressure on Ukraine, not on Russia. And he recently announced a plan to buy diesel fuel from Russia. It's not clear that Russia even has that diesel fuel to sell, but Trump is making his priority clear. He wants to bring down fuel prices at home.
1: That is NPR's Greg Myrie. Thank you, Greg.
12: Sure thing, Elsa.
2: Now let's go to Germany, where the arrest last week of the country's former intelligence head, August Hanning, has left the country in shock. It is also troubling Western agencies like the CIA, which share classified information with Germany. NPR's Rob Schmitz reports.
13: In the days following Hanning's arrest, reports on the foreign governments, which he may have supplied stolen information to over the past two decades, multiplied in the German media. Azerbaijan, China, Israel. In a post on X, Vienna-based political scientist Anton Shakovstov called Hanning a, quote, intelligence grocery store. While Hanning's lawyer disputes the charges, the German government alleges that Hanning paid a former colleague for nearly 2,000 documents. Many of them were classified and have been used over the years to brief Germany's chancellor in routine intelligence memos.
3: So if you've got an intelligence memo, a lot of it has passed from us. Of course, he would also have stuff from the French. He would have stuff from the Brits.
13: Margaret Hennock served in the CIA for 25 years.
3: I'm sure that they get intelligence from all over the world, and that now they've compromised everybody.
13: Hennock was the chief of operations for the Europe division of the CIA, while Hanning led the BND, Germany's intelligence service, in the late 90s and early 2000s. She worked with Hanning for a few years and remembers him as an uptight man and a man who wasn't afraid to ask for what he wanted. She remembers inviting Hanning and a few of his aides to an American steakhouse, but Hanning didn't order the steak. He asked Hanock to order him a lobster.
3: The lobster came to the table, you know, kind of looking like a cooked lobster always looks. And he looked at it for a second, and he didn't ask anybody what you do with it. He picked it up and held it like an ear of corn with two hands, and then sort of started to try to eat it like an ear of corn. And so, of course, I was the lead, so I had to get up and say, oh, sir, excuse me, that's not quite right, and stop him. And there, in the interim, I was coated in lobster shell.
13: Hanock's lobster story reflects a broader observation she held about the BND from her years in the CIA. Their methods often lack sophistication.
3: They didn't collect intelligence the way we understood intelligence to be collected.
13: The BND did not respond to an NPR request for comment. Hanock says one of the biggest lessons from the Hanning scandal is that Germany needs to beef up its counterintelligence briefings with its own agents so that there's a protocol of proper behavior during and after their service. German political scientist Torsten Benner agrees.
14: This instance of former officials engaging in fishy consulting behavior and selling themselves to the highest bidder, although they receive a really, really generous pension, that's a pattern that's all too widespread in Germany.
13: Benner points out that Hanning's case is hardly an anomaly in Germany. Although he denies it, BND's former head of its Russia department is currently on trial for spying on behalf of Russia. After stepping down as German chancellor, Gerhard Schröder joined the board of the Russian energy company Rosneft. Benner says all of this needs to stop.
14: And we should not allow them to engage in for-profit consulting, selling their experience, their knowledge, their contacts.
13: There are changes on the horizon for German intelligence, though. Even before this scandal, Martin Jäger, the current head of the BND, who's been on the job for just a year, vowed to reform the agency. Again, Benner.
14: There's a scenario in which the new head of the BND comes clean on this, gets ahead of the story, promises to kind of use an iron broom to actually make sure that the rules are being changed.
13: But it won't be easy to restore public trust, says Benner, when former German officials continue to betray their country's national interests. The latest example came just a day after Hanning was arrested. Gerhard Schroeder, who was chancellor while Hanning was head of German intelligence, was photographed clasping hands with Russian President Vladimir Putin in Moscow, where he was celebrating Putin's 74th birthday. Rob Schmitz, NPR News, Washington.
1: Faculty members at Cornell University are meeting today to discuss a no-confidence vote in the school's leadership. The president of Cornell, Michael Kotlikoff, has come under harsh criticism in response to the university's handling of a former student's claims that she was gang-raped at a frat party in 2024. NPR's Alyssa Nadworny reports.
15: Michael Kotlikoff is a veterinarian and a biomedical researcher who started working at Cornell 26 years ago. He served as dean of the university's vet school and then as provost, leading academics for nearly a decade. In the summer of 2024, he was selected by the board of trustees to serve as interim president. He got the permanent job the next year. So that means he was in charge back in October 2024 when Jane Doe went to a fraternity party at the Chi Phi House on Edgemore Lane.
16: What happened to Jane Doe in 2024 is deeply disturbing and will weigh heavily on our community for years to come.
15: That's from an 8-minute video message the president released following Jane Doe's civil lawsuit against the university. In the video, Kotlikoff vowed to strengthen investigative processes at the school and acknowledged frustration with the university's handling of the case.
16: We will make a greater effort to explain what we can, to provide context about the actions Cornell has taken, and to be more

0: or transparent.
1: In his first interview since the lawsuit, he told the New York Times this week that the university has more information now than they did in 2024, including that he didn't, but should have, known that Jane Doe dropped out of Cornell. Faculty and staff have felt his response, including the latest changes, which include banning fraternity parties for the remainder of the year and hiring criminal investigators to handle reports of sexual assault, just come too little, too late.
2: The group of faculty members that I am working with are horrified, are frankly absolutely horrified.
1: Anne Marie Brady is a member of the Faculty Senate, and she co-signed the resolution for the vote of no confidence. But even she is hesitant to push for Kotlikoff's ouster.
2: The thing is, if you just remove him, you're not going to change the system, right? This is a much wider issue, and that's what needs to be acknowledged and recognized, and that's the place that we need to start.
1: While faculty can voice their dissatisfaction with a no-confidence vote, ultimately, Kotlikoff's job will be in the hands of the Board of Trustees. That group, made up of donors and alumni, will meet on campus later this week. Alyssa Nadworny, NPR News, Ithaca, New York.
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7: At Prairie Public, when it comes to election time, we want to try to get you as close to the candidates as possible. And so we're hosting a debate for a seat in the U.S. House of Representatives from Minnesota's 7th Congressional District. I'm Dave Thompson. Joining me October 15th will be Republican incumbent Representative Michelle Fischbach and Democratic challenger Eric Hosberg. We'll be discussing issues that are on the minds of voters pretty much everywhere, like high gas prices, inflation, and data centers. 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
5: It's a North Dakota showdown on the ice as the Minot State Beavers men's hockey team faces the University of Jamestown tonight at 7 p.m. at Mesa Arena in Minot. The in-state matchup brings two familiar opponents together for an evening of competitive hockey.
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11: 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I'm Elsa Chang.
3: And I'm Scott Detrow. If you have ever walked into a mall, you may have had this experience. A young, attractive person walking up and trying to hand you a free sample. Today's story starts with that harmless gesture. But for some people, what followed cost them thousands. Monica Evstatieva and Kaylee Fox Shannon of NPR Investigations spent the past year talking to these customers, visiting stores, and digging through consumer complaints. Here is what they found.
12: Suzanne Roberts was walking out of the Apple store at a mall in Ann Arbor, Michigan, when a guy approached her and handed her a sample of face cream.
13: He just put it in my hand and he was so charming. And I ended up walking in there and the whole time I'm thinking, what are you doing?
12: The salesman also showed her an eye cream that she liked.
13: So I said, I'll buy it. Well, then there was two tubes involved.
12: Her total, $475. And then he told her the creams work best with an LED light therapy wand. Her new total, $5,000.
13: And I said, wow, no. I kept thinking, you're going to bring this back. I just want to get out of here. I'm going to bring it back.
0: Mary Lee was visiting Santa Fe, New Mexico, when a salesman on the sidewalk offered her a sample. Before she knew it, she was in the back room of a beauty store.
14: And there was like four people around me, and they're just oohing and aahing and soft music and soft light and all this stuff. And they said, well, see this amazing treatment.
0: Mary said it felt like an out-of-body experience watching herself spend $19,000. She figured she'd return.

0: She'd return it all the next day until she discovered
1: 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And in a big red stamp, no exchanges, no returns, final sale. I just about lost my cookies.
2: 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The products had no price tags, there were no refunds, and no returns.
0: The skincare brands had many names: Vupre, Aurigold, Avenichi, Introstem, CB Garden. 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And it turns out they do have one thing in common. 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
2: The California-based company is a family business. The owner is Daphna Oded Weingarten, and she operates the group alongside her husband, brother, and his ex-wife. Through various companies, the Weingartens and Odets own dozens of beauty brands, and they centralize their operations through Mazzol Group.
0: Former employees of Mazzol Group told us the family is from Israel, as are most of the store owners. We visited several stores where the staff identified themselves as Israeli, and customers confirmed the same. This matters because over a decade ago, the federal government was looking into Israeli-owned skincare stores.
3: We were investigating Israeli-owned businesses that were associated with retail establishments selling cosmetic items in malls in various cities.
2: Special Agent Matt Grimm ran a task force of federal agents from multiple agencies to covertly surveil stores leased to an Israeli national. The investigation wasn't focused on predatory sales tactics. It involved violations of federal immigration and labor laws.
3: In one part, there was a visa fraud investigation, but then we figured out that there were people being employed illegally who had no workplace protections.
2: The store's manager owned kiosks selling two brands, started by the Weingarten and Odette family. After months of surveillance, Grimm's team raided the stores and arrested a dozen young Israeli workers. The workers told him everything was arranged for them.
3: A lot of people told us, yeah, I came to the United States 6 or 8 months ago. I've been housed in this apartment or the other apartment. They drive me back and forth to the malls every day.
0: Employees said they were typically recruited with the promise they could make big bucks selling skincare. They were also coached to lie to authorities. These salespeople were deported back home. The stores closed. And the local store owner was sentenced to 2 years in prison. This was 10 years ago. But we found evidence that visa fraud is still happening in stores today.
4: First of all, it's illegal. You can't work on a tourist visa, so keep that in mind because they can deport you or throw you in jail.
0: This young Israeli man worked for 3 months last year in a U.S. store selling Introstem, another brand distributed by Mazzol Group. When he returned to Israel, he posted a video online about the experience. NPR is not using his name because it would expose him to federal officials for immigration crimes.
4: Immigration authorities aren't looking for us. They're looking for the Mexicans who sell drugs, less for the Israelis who contribute to their economy.
2: There is a shorthand in Israel for this kind of work in American stores. They call them agalot, or roughly translated from Hebrew, shopping carts. Today, recruiters use Instagram or Facebook, promising the opportunity to make a lot of money and live in American cities. The former salesman explained how he rationalized manipulating customers.
4: Like, someone buys a cream from Chanel that doesn't work anyway. At least with our stuff, they get results, so who cares? They get ripped off everywhere anyway.
0: But do these creams actually deliver results? We sent an unopened bottle of anti-wrinkle cream from one of these brands to a cosmetic testing lab. The lab could only detect one of three wrinkle-fighting ingredients, an inexpensive peptide. We obtain internal order forms that show stores buy this product for about $20. They sell it to customers for $1,300.
2: Whatever the product is worth, the price in the store is what the employees say it is, and they need to get as much as they can, because they only get paid on commission. The young man from the video said he made 30% on each sale.
4: But that doesn't make it okay, you know? It doesn't change the fact that what we do is basically a scam.
2: Mazzal Group claims it isn't responsible for the actions of the stores because they're independent.

0: independently owned and operated. But this past summer, in addition to two store owners, Mazao Group, the Odets, and Wine Gardens were defendants in a class action lawsuit brought by consumers in Hawaii. They settled for $650,000 and avoided their day in court.
1: We still needed to ask whether Mazao Group and the family behind it is aware of what's happening at the store level. 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So we flew to California to request an interview with Mazao Group's owner.
2: We are from NPR in Washington, and we just wanted to see if Ms. Weingarten is here today so we can talk to her, because they are the owners of the...
3: Am I being recorded?
2: Yeah.
3: Okay, delete that, and we're not interviewing. If you need anything, you can contact our legal department.
1: We even tried Daphna Weingarten at her home. No luck. Then we sent a letter with questions about what we'd learned. Their lawyer said our reporting is inaccurate, but wouldn't say how.
0: Then in September, Mazao Group terminated its business license. Former employees told us the family has shuttered companies in the past, when a brand's reputation took a hit from online complaints or media attention. Now, they've closed Mazao Group. Today, Daphna Weingarten and her husband have a new beauty company, INV, or Innovation Brands.
4: The show goes on, so to speak.
1: Grimm, again, the Department of Labor agent. He said the industry he investigated 10 years ago is a resilient one.
4: There's too much money at play. You know, wherever there are proceeds to be had and easily made, they're going to keep doing it.
1: Kaylee Fox Shannon,
0: Monica Evstatieva, NPR News.
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6: The awful thing about all this is that all these business negotiations and this brinksmanship on sanctions and deals and what's going to happen to the diesel supply, that is all playing out as this war gets worse and worse on the ground in Ukraine.
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8: Listen to the Daily this evening, 6:30 p.m. Central on Prairie Public. Good afternoon. It's 29 minutes past the hour. It's All Things Considered on member-supported Prairie Public. From the newsroom, I'm Danielle Webster. On Thursday, military veterans in North Central North Dakota will get the chance to stand down.
9: So our 15th annual Veterans Stand Down will be held in Minot at the Armed Forces Reserve Center from 10 to 2. And we just encourage you to come out. It's a great event. There'll be lots of resources available. You can get a flu shot if you're enrolled in the VA healthcare system, and a free meal.
8: Kelly Wyand is a military outreach specialist and is among those organizing the day's event. She says the origins of the stand down activity dates back to the war in Vietnam and are still part of events today.
9: Individuals were struggling with homelessness, and veterans were not in the best frame of mind. And so what they did is they got together a lot of resources for them, provided them a hot meal, and just made sure that they were getting back on the right track.
8: Wyand says there are numerous resources available to military veterans. She says the hard part is getting the services to the individual. The difficulty increases if the veteran is not ready to reach out for that assistance. She says that's where the stand down event comes in.
9: Sometimes individuals, this is the one time a year they see them. Since we're on our 15th year, the word has spread. So our attendance continues to grow and grow. And so it's just an amazing event.
8: Wyand says the best part of the fact that the services and meal are free to all military veterans and their families. Despite all the headlines and political rallies surrounding the midterm elections, a University of North Dakota political science professor says the national level of activity falls a bit short when it comes to North Dakota.
10: You know, we've nationalized politics in the U.S., certainly, but I don't really see it in North Dakota as much.
8: Professor Mark Jendrysik says while presidential approval levels and the economy are often talked about, North Dakota is not likely to see a blue wave in November, especially when it comes to the legislature.
10: Still a hard pull, and I think a lot of it depends on, you know, where they might make some gains, Fargo, you know, the cities, the occasional rural race. But a lot of it comes down to candidate, you know, and candidate quality. But, I don't think that, you know, national trends will affect the elections here in North Dakota all that much. I don't think they really have, except in favor of the Republicans, for a long time.
8: Another thing Jendrysik points out is available funding for a campaign. He says Julie Fedorchuk has raised $1.7 million for hers. Her Democratic challenger, Trigvi Hammer, 190,000.
10: That seems like an obvious sign in where people are, you know, putting their money and where people are putting their expectations. I imagine out-of-state Democratic donors are, you know, putting their money in other states where they think it might have a more use and value in terms of victory.
8: Jindrysik says one note of interest is that of all the funding raised by the two North Dakota candidates, two-thirds of the money is coming from out-of-state sources. And as more data centers are being proposed across the country, some local government officials in Minnesota are coming together to prepare for those potential projects. They've developed a toolkit with the University of Minnesota to separate data center facts from fiction and to guide what the cities can do to mitigate any environmental impacts. The U's Elise Harrington says she hopes her research will help local governments make sound decisions on data centers.
11: We've tried to learn from as many jurisdictions within the state that do have some experience to offer guidance for their kind of peer local governments on how to approach some of these projects.
8: The toolkit will be released to the public today. Sunny skies in Williston this hour, 57 degrees. Minot mostly sunny and 54. Mostly sunny at Minot Air Force Base, 55. Bismarck Mandan mostly sunny and 55 as well. Mostly sunny in Dickinson, 59 degrees. Grand Forks and East Grand Forks, cloudy and 46. Grand Forks Air Force Base, cloudy, 47 degrees. Cloudy in Devil's Lake and 44. Fargo-Moorhead, cloudy skies, 50 degrees. Jamestown, cloudy, 45. Mostly cloudy tonight. Lows in the 30s to the lower 40s. Your Thursday tomorrow, mostly sunny in the morning, then becoming mostly cloudy. Highs in the 40s to the 50s. And your Friday should be mostly clear. Lows in the 20s to 30s. Highs in the lower 50s to the mid 60s. Now keep it tuned to Prairie Public. Hear the closing numbers from Wall Street and stories about how today's economy is impacting everyday people on Marketplace. Kai Rizdahl and his team at the top of the hour on Prairie Public. And coming up tonight at 8 Central, a global journey with Rick Steves as Public Broadcasting's beloved tour guide acclimates you to interesting places and cultures around the world. No passport required. Travel with Rick Steves tonight, 8 Central, 7 Mountain, on the television service of Prairie Public. But first, coming up next, Pope Leo is resting in a Roman hospital after undergoing lung surgery to remove a cancerous growth. This according to the Vatican. And meanwhile, experts are weighing in about what this health scare means for the 71-year-old pontiff and his papacy. 35 minutes past the hour, it's All Things Considered on member-supported Prairie Public. I'm Danielle Webster. Have a good evening.
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13: This is All Things Considered from NPR News. I'm Elsa Chang in Culver City, California.
14: And I'm Scott Detrow in New York. Pope Leo XIV celebrated Mass this afternoon while still in the hospital in Rome. This just a day after his lung cancer surgery. The Vatican also issued an update on the Pope's health. And with more on all of this is NPR religion correspondent Jason DeRose. Hi, Jason.
15: Hello.
14: What's the latest?
15: Well, according to the Vatican, this morning Pope Leo underwent blood tests and a chest x-ray that are both required following surgery. And officials say the results are normal for post-op recovery. The brief statement goes on to say that the Pope had respiratory therapy and that he began walking around his hospital room. He's resumed a regular diet and that his recovery is proceeding as expected.
14: The news that Pope Leo had cancer really alarmed a lot of people around the world. What more do we know about the specific prognosis for this type of cancer?
15: Well, Pope Leo has lung adenocarcinoma, which is a very common form of lung cancer, about 85% of all lung cancers, in fact. That's according to Jonathan Villena Vargas. He's a lung specialist at Weill Cornell Medicine. He says it's especially important that it appears the Pope's lung cancer was detected and treated at this stage.
16: The prognosis and the survival after something like this is very, very good. So even though lung cancer has a big bad name, it really matters when you catch it. And an early stage is very treatable.
15: Velena Vargas says that from at least what the Vatican has said so far, it does not appear the cancer spread, which is also very good, but we're still waiting final pathology reports to know for sure.
14: Any sense what this diagnosis and the treatment could mean for his overall papacy?
15: Well, as you know, Scott, Leo is still very new as pope, just 18 months on the job, a fairly young pope at just 71 years old. But he's already had this really big papacy, the encyclical on artificial intelligence, multiple trips to Turkey and Lebanon, to Africa, also to Spain and France. And he's weighed in on global issues such as war and migration, even raising the ire of Donald Trump while doing so. I spoke with Susan Reynolds, who teaches Catholic studies at Emory University's Candler School of Theology. She says facing a cancer diagnosis might bring something even more to his papacy.
17: He has made a profound impact on the global church, but in other ways, it does seem like he's only just beginning. So I imagine that this will perhaps ignite in him a certain sense of urgency.
15: Urgency, for instance, Pope Leo has yet to appoint any cardinals, the people who will elect the next pope.
14: Right. And you mentioned his travels there. He's scheduled to go on a big trip to South America for next month, including going back to Peru. What do we know about how this lung cancer surgery might affect that trip?
15: Well, at this point, the Vatican has not said anything about postponing that trip. In fact, the surgery was scheduled to allow him enough time to recover so that he could visit three countries there in October: Uruguay, Argentina, and of course, Peru, where he spent many years as a missionary and bishop. And just looking at his schedule, Scott, for the next year already, he has a major trip planned to South Korea for World Youth Day. These trips are intense and involve a lot of handshaking and public speeches and celebrating Mass for sometimes hundreds of thousands of people at one time. In fact, the trip to South America just next month involves 14 flights. So in the coming months and weeks, I'm going to be watching for any indication of whether those trips are being modified at all to accommodate Pope Leo living with cancer.
14: NPR religion correspondent Jason DeRose, thank you so much.
15: You're welcome.
18: All right, we're going to talk now about artificial intelligence. Top AI companies keep discovering more incidents where their systems behave in unintended ways. These incidents are feeding public concerns about whether the companies can keep their AI under control. One solution that many people in the industry have embraced is expanding their work with third-party evaluators to help make sure new AI models are safe. It's all part of a voluntary agreement that was brokered by the White House last month. To talk about all of this, we're joined now by NPR's Huo Jingnan. Hi, Jingnan.
19: Hello.
18: Okay, so how do these so-called evaluators help with AI safety exactly?
19: So many AI companies already do evaluations in-house and work with third-party evaluators. What's new is that the companies will offer employee-like access to company data and people in a way outside evaluators didn't have before. So evaluators typically probe AI systems to understand how knowledgeable and capable they are and how prone they are to misbehave. So what third-party evaluators bring is deeper expertise in certain areas such as biology and hacking, as well as a different perspective that enables them to think of more scenarios in which the models can misbehave.
18: Okay, and when do AI companies engage with them?
19: Right now, without the expanded access, they come in often on an ad hoc basis, sometimes before model release, sometimes after safety incidents. After OpenAI's agents hacked a company called Hugging Face this summer, OpenAI brought in researchers from two organizations, Meter and Redwood Research, to help investigate. Those nonprofits' reports helped ignite a lot of the recent public debate about AI safety. However, one of the OpenAI employees who worked with these organizations on the Hugging Face investigation was recently fired, along with two of his colleagues who also worked on safety. They posted publicly about how they're worried that OpenAI may not actually follow through on its promise to expand work with outside evaluators.
18: Wait a minute. Why were those OpenAI employees fired in the first place?
19: These former employees in OpenAI are telling two different stories here. The employees claim that they were fired because of either being too outspoken about safety or working too closely with third-party organizations. OpenAI said the employees were fired for mishandling sensitive information, and it still stands by its commitments to safety. Regardless of what OpenAI says, the companies have no obligation to bring in outside evaluators. I spoke to Daniel Tortotello, a former OpenAI researcher who is now director of the AI Futures Project. He said that the evaluators have little bargaining power with these tech giants.
20: The companies can almost dictate terms to them. And it's just about like how much dignity they have about what types of terms to accept, if that makes sense.
18: It does seem like these power dynamics are sort of lopsided. Are evaluators supposed to be independent, and are they actually independent?
19: Right. I mean, independence is the goal there, right?
18: Yeah.
19: But right now, we are really relying on voluntary standards and disclosures. And we see that, you know, Anthropic formed a partnership with consulting firm Accenture to be its first embedded third-party evaluator, while also having a partnership with Accenture to promote its AI tools. And we don't know how the two companies will handle this potential conflict of interest. You also see from some of these voluntary disclosures that evaluators and AI company employees in at least one case work in the same office. Some of them have, you know, close personal relationships.
18: Uh-huh.
19: And also a lot of AI safety evaluation organizations in the US are funded by a small group of funders. So experts I talked to say some of these issues are kind of hard to avoid because field is young and small, so there's not a lot of expertise or funding to go around. And that's something they hope can change with time.
18: That is NPR's Huo Jingnan. Thank you, Jingnan.
19: Thank you.
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2: This is Asian View from NHK World Japan. I'm Keiko Kitagawa. Russian security authorities have detained a Japanese newspaper reporter on suspicion of espionage. The Federal Security Service says it has detained a correspondent of the Hokkaido Shimbun Press in the far eastern island of Sakhalin. The FSB accuses the man of collecting information related to Russia's defense capabilities under instructions from a Japanese intelligence agency. Russia's state-run television broadcast a video of FSB officials detaining the reporter, as well as an anonymous interview with a person who it says is an FSB official. That person claimed the journalist collected information from island residents, including those on four islands controlled by Russia and claimed by Japan, about people who were mobilized for the invasion of Ukraine and those who volunteered. The four islands are called the Northern Territories in Japan. The Japanese government maintains they are an inherent part of Japan's territory. It says the islands were illegally occupied after World War II. The TV station also says a court in Moscow told the journalist it decided to detain him for 1 month and 29 days. Japan is urging Russia to provide information swiftly and follow fair and impartial procedures. This year's Nobel Peace Prize winner has visited the International Criminal Court in The Hague. Navi Pillay served as a judge at the ICC from 2003 to 2008. During her visit on Monday, she offered encouragement to court president Akane Tomoko and staff who recently became subject to U.S. sanctions. We are broadcasting from NHK in Tokyo.
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3: This is Dakota Datebook for October 14th. Adams County was created in 1907, with land that was broken off from Hettinger County. It is located in southwestern North Dakota and encompasses 987 square miles. The county was named for John Quincy Adams, a Milwaukee Railroad official who was a distant relative of President John Quincy Adams. A substantial influx of homesteaders to the area began in 1906, encouraged by the Homestead Act. New settlers anticipated the arrival of the Chicago, Milwaukee, and Puget Sound Railway, which promised reliable transportation and would contribute to the prosperity of the area. The town of Hettinger is the county seat of Adams County. Hettinger County was named for Matthias Hettinger, an early North Dakota pioneer. When Adams County broke off from Hettinger County, the first residents of the first town named it Hettinger for the same man. So he has both a county and a county seat named in his honor. The website for the town of Hettinger describes it as a hidden gem at the heart of farm and ranch country. It's located about 4 miles from South Dakota. On this date in 1907, it was reported that an auction of lots in Lemon, South Dakota, just across the border, had been wildly successful. An auction was scheduled for the sale of lots in Hettinger on October 24th. The Dickinson Press promised that Hettinger would be the best town on the Milwaukee Railroad line and boasted about its endless resources. The Northern Pacific Railroad eventually ran through Hettinger and encouraged further settlement. Life on the frontier is more civilized than it was in the early period of settlement. But while early settlers faced the trials of isolation and severe weather, those challenges still remain. As of 2024, the population of Hettinger was 1,043. The highest population recorded was 1,574 in 1990. The town is located in the heart of the Badlands. Hettinger touts itself as an excellent destination, whether it's for a scenic road trip or an opportunity for outdoor adventure, including fishing and hunting. The Dakota Buttes Museum offers a glimpse into the history of the area. The early settlers would be proud of the small but vibrant town they founded. Today's Dakota Datebook is written by Dr. Carol Butcher. I'm Errol Pepcorn.
4: Dakota Datebook is produced in cooperation with the State Historical Society of North Dakota, with funding by the Study ND, North Dakota's largest lifelong learning community.
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0: 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I'm Ailsa Chang.
1: And I'm Juana Summers. If you know me or my reporting, you know I'm continually interested in stories about caregiving, especially the unpaid kind that's done by family members. So many of us do this work, about 63 million Americans last year, according to AARP, and yet it's often invisible. A new movie called Take Me Home shows the beautiful moments and the struggles. At its heart is Anna. She's 38 years old with a cognitive disability, and she's being cared for by her aging parents.
2: I think you put a lot of shampoo.
3: Got it. You have a lot of hair.
2: What are we going to do today, Bob?
4: We're doing it.
1: Oh. And at the same time, Anna is also a caregiver for them.
4: What are you doing, Anna?
2: I'm feeling your forehead.
4: What?
2: I'm feeling your forehead.
4: I'm fine, sweetheart.
2: You're hot, Mom.
4: I am?
2: Yeah.
1: Anna Sargent plays Anna in the movie, and her sister, Liz Sargent, wrote and directed Take Me Home. It is deeply connected to their own story, and Liz knew that only Anna could play Anna. So they built the production around her. Here are Liz and Anna talking with me about working with Anna's acting coach, Tara McIntosh.
5: She's the best.
1: What did she do with you?
5: Just hanging out with me.
6: Remember you read the whole script with her?
5: Yeah.
6: And then when we did the script, we started with the script and Tara and I would yell out the lines to you.
5: Mm-hmm.
6: And you would repeat them.
5: Mm-hmm.
7: You're the worst dad.
8: You worst dad ever!
7: And I hate you.
8: And I hate you!
7: Sorry.
5: That was so good.
8: Gosh!
6: But then we would stop telling you what to say, and you would say whatever you wanted.
5: Yeah.
6: And that's when I think you were the best ever.
5: I know.
6: Yeah.
1: Liz, this one's for you. There's a scene in the movie where Anna and Emily are at the grocery store, and Anna really wants some popsicles. Emily says no, and ultimately, a lot happens, but Anna and Emily end up eating popsicles together, and it's this really beautiful moment of fun and connection after what was a really challenging argument. It was just a beautiful sibling moment.
9: Pick some good popsicles, Anna.
10: Oh my God.
9: Wow.
10: We got to wave to the people on the boat.
9: Hi!
1: What inspired that scene?
6: I mean, I think in the movie we needed some kind of relief, and we needed to see where that, like, love and that bond remained from their childhood.
9: Don't tell Dad I said this,
11: but he loves you the most, so he likes to keep you around.
9: I love you most. I won't keep you alone.
6: And I think that moment where Anna takes control of her life and Emily realizes that she's just been, like, overpowering her in a way sort of softens them to their childhood.
1: What did the two of you learn about each other in the process of making this film that maybe you didn't already know?
5: I really don't know.
6: Did you enjoy working with me?
5: Yes.
6: Yeah? Was it fun to hear me tell you what to do every day, all day?
5: Yes.
6: Really? You didn't get annoyed having your sister tell you what to do all day?
5: Yeah.
1: Anna, was Liz bossy?
5: Let me see. Yes.
6: Why don't you ask me if Anna was bossy?
1: Was Anna bossy?
6: Yeah. You know what I learned about Anna, though? I mean, right now, she is just glowing, and she's become so confident after really being on a set where the whole crew looked to her, you know, and she knew she was in charge. And she's got this great humor, and she's just sort of a ham, you know, going on the festival circuit. I mean, look at her now. What?
5: Thanks, Liz.
6: You don't like that?
5: No.
6: You're a comedian.
5: I know, but...
6: You make everybody laugh.
5: I know.
6: But, I mean, we made adjustments to the way that we were working, but it was really just to remove the barriers so that she could do the work, you know? And she shows such a dynamic range of being a human being through a hard time. And I'm just so proud and know she can do anything.
1: Anna, you two aren't the only sisters. I know that you have a big family. Did they see the movie?
5: Yeah, my mom and dad saw the movie.
6: and our mom came out of long-term care to come see the film with a community. And it was incredible to see them witness, you know, a piece of our life that has been a really hard time, and to share that with others who have experiencing the same thing.
12: Liz, if I can ask, what was their reaction to seeing all of that play out?
6: I think it's overwhelming for them. You know, this film, 3 months before we filmed it in my parents' house, both of my parents...
5: Owl house.
6: Our house, thank you. Mm-hmm. 3 months before we filmed this in our parents' house, both of our parents were in the ER and almost died about, you know, 100 times over. I was fighting HMO Medicare in Florida, and Anna was by my side, and I was really, you know, living a very meta experience. And it's really a time capsule of this moment that happened. And so I think it was very overwhelming for them to see this piece of their life. But it means so much to me to have preserved this moment and to just like really love this moment that so many people, I think, are afraid to talk about.
13: You okay?
6: I'm okay. Thanks, Anna.
12: Anna, I've been listening to the way that you talk to Liz. Do you take care of her too?
5: Yes.
12: I could hear you asking her earlier if she was okay or if she was feeling good. It seems like you do take care of her.
5: Yep.
6: I'm feeling very sick today. I'm afraid it's from a lot of stress from, you know, everything in life in this film. You know, there's that statistic that it's caregivers often have worse health problems than the people they're caregiving for, you know, and they put off taking care of themselves. And I feel that in that position right now, to be honest. But Anna today was checking in on me. She was offering me tea. She gave me a neck rub. She is just such an incredible, empathetic person. And I truly...
5: Thanks, Liz.
6: You are.
5: I know.
12: It sounds like you're both really, really lucky to have each other.
5: Yes.
12: Anna and Liz Sargent, their movie is Take Me Home, and it's in theaters now. It's been so great getting to talk with you.
5: Booyah!
6: Thank you, Anna. This has been really special.

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3: Partly to mostly cloudy overnight, slight chance of rain showers south, lows in the 30s to low 40s. Tomorrow, partly to mostly cloudy and windy, highs in the upper 40s to upper 50s. Tomorrow night, we'll see lows in the mid-20s to mid-30s with widespread freeze. And then Friday, highs will be in the mid-50s to mid-60s under mostly clear skies. And a warming trend expected to end the week. That's our forecast from Prairie Public. 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
5: In Los Angeles, I'm Kai Rizdahl. It is Wednesday today, 14 October. Good as it always is to have you along, everybody. You know, today was one of those days where government economic data comes out and you, the average American consumer, goes, yeah, I knew that. The Bureau of Labor Statistics told us this morning that consumer prices rose 3.7% in September from 1 year ago. It was a 0.6% increase month over month. That's August to September. And I know maybe that doesn't sound like a lot, but it is. I also know you think the next thing I'm going to say is that energy prices are the main culprit, which, yes, okay, they are. But they're not the only culprit. Marketplace's Sabri Benishore starts us off.
6: If energy prices are a dumpster fire in the economy, you want to know if it's going to spread. And to do that, you got to look at how dry and tindery the area around the dumpster is. Like, what's inflation doing over in services?
7: Services inflation is just not dampening down at all.
6: Omer Sharif is founder of Inflation Insights. There are areas of mild concern around the dumpster.
7: Recreation services were, you know, relatively strong today. Hotel rates have moved up sharply the last several months. Airfares are still rising as, you know, airlines try to recover jet fuel costs.
6: On the other hand, some other prices have come down. Beef, pork, milk. You can actually look at all the goods and services the government measures and calculate how many of them are seeing inflation below 2%, which people tend not to notice, and how many things have inflation above 2%, which people do notice.
8: And right now it's about a 50-50 split.
6: Eric Winograd is chief economist at AllianceBernstein. The dumpster fire is not spreading too much.
8: The truth is that the second round effects or the knock-on effects from oil and into other prices have been a lot more limited than I think most people would have expected.
6: Markets are still betting the Federal Reserve is going to hose down the economy with an interest rate hike in December, just to be safe. Now, whatever is going on with inflation around the dumpster, the actual dumpster is still on fire.
9: I mean, you can't really just exclude energy. People can't just not pay for gas, not pay their heating bills.
6: Alan Detmeister is an economist at UBS Investment Bank. More than half the inflation we are seeing today comes from higher gas and diesel prices alone. And that inflation has been higher than wage growth for 6 months in a row after the Iran war began. In New York, I'm Sabri Benishore for Marketplace.
10: Hey, you remember back in the depths of the pandemic, all the supply chain mishigas that was going on, the months it would take for something you had ordered to show up, the inflation that followed, all those stories about how much more it was costing to send a shipping container from Shanghai to L.A.? Here's the 2026 version. The supply chain in question is crude oil. The inflation, I mean, Sabri was just talking about that. And instead of container ships, it's crude oil tankers, which are running very nearly $80 million a pop to send one of them full of oil from the U.S. Gulf Coast to China. Marketplace's Elizabeth Trovall has our story.
11: Around the world, out on the open sea, there are only 900 or so VLCCs.
12: VLCC stands for Very Large Crude Carrier. They carry 2 million barrels.
11: Nick Watt is with Argus Media. He says those carriers used to charge $3 to $6 per barrel before the war.
12: And now it has absolutely skyrocketed, and freight rates for VLCCs carrying U.S. crude to Asia, about $38 per barrel.
11: That price reflects the increased demand for a limited number of tankers because of all the extra lifting it takes to move oil around the world these days. Dan Pickering is with Pickering Energy Partners.
13: They're using vessels, sometimes smaller vessels, to get oil through the strait, which is most risky. And then they're transferring it onto other vessels out in the Persian Gulf where the Iranians can't strike them.
11: You need more vessels, and there's more risk. So refiners are paying more for shipments of crude oil, especially in Asia, says Rick Joswick with S&P Global Energy.
14: Refinery margins in Asia are getting a little thin.
11: Thin and negative in some cases, at a time when diesel and gasoline are in short supply.
14: The world is looking to run more crude someplace else to make the products and backfill that loss. The only spare capacity is out in Asia. And if those margins in Asia are negative, they're not going to run it.
11: Which puts more upward pressure on fuel prices for all of us. I'm Elizabeth Trovall for Marketplace.
10: The obligatory reminder here, as you think about what you are paying at the pump for gas and what truckers are paying for diesel, is that crude oil trades globally and there is, quite literally, only so much to go around. On Wall Street today, traders for sure did not love them, that inflation data. We will have the details when we do the numbers.

0: We've been planning our stories from Mumbai this week for months. Countless emails and Zooms and phone calls with all kinds of people, which is where our series, The Age of Work, begins today.
1: You have started recording on your end, yes?
2: Yes, I have.
1: All right. We mm-hmm. are recording on our end. So the first thing I would like you to do, just to make sure I get that right, is tell me exactly who you are and how we should properly identify you.
2: Okay. I'm Pushpika Freitas, and I'm the president of Marketplace Handwork of India. I'm also the founder of Marketplace.
0: We reached Pushpika in Chicago, where she lives now. She is originally from Mumbai. And just to get this out of the way, yes, the business we are going to be talking about today is also called Marketplace. Marketplace Handwork of India is its full name, like Pushpika said. We're just going to call it Marketplace India to minimize the confusion for y'all as best we can. Pushpika studied social work in Mumbai, then moved to the United States.
1: Tell me more about what you saw. You'd been in Chicago for a number of years. You'd gotten an advanced degree, and then you went back. Tell me what you saw.
2: Well, I first started a leprosy rehabilitation program because that's the job I got. And one of the things that I remember very clearly before I kind of started Marketplace was meeting one of a young girl, but maybe 12, during the day and saying, "Hey, why aren't you in school?" And she said, "Well, my mother had to go to work and I have to look after my younger siblings." That's when I realized how little opportunity women have and how much freedom they have to even earn an income.
0: The women's labor force participation rate in India, the percentage of people working or actively looking, is 32%. For men in India, it's close to 80%.
1: Tell me about the conversation you had with your sister when you decided to start this company.
2: Well, one of the first things we realized was that we didn't know what we were doing. We were able to acknowledge that, okay, we want to empower women, have to look after my younger siblings. That's when I realized how little opportunity women have and how much freedom they have to even earn an income.
0: The women's labor force participation rate in India, the percentage of people working or actively looking, is 32%. For men in India, it's close to 80%.
1: Tell me about the conversation you had with your sister when you decided to start this company.
2: Well, one of the first things we realized was that we didn't know what we were doing. We were able to acknowledge that, okay, we want to empower women, but we didn't know what we were doing. So both of us knew how to sew, and so we started with sewing, doing patchwork. We didn't have funding. We didn't have, you know, so we would get scraps of fabric from tailors.
0: They taught women who wanted to earn money of their own how to sew and embroider and eventually how to make clothing. But one of the things Pushpika learned pretty quick was that the clothing these women were making was too pricey for the Indian market.
2: I came to Chicago to visit family and friends. I had a sister here. And I just filled my suitcase full of stuff and had a house party. And people just loved the garments. And so I thought, okay, well, maybe the market is here. And that's how Marketplace actually was born here.
0: Every year, the women in India produce two collections that they export for sale to the United States. That's the traditional side of the business. There's also a nonprofit side that trains women how to work. One key part of that is that these women don't get paid in cash. Their wages go straight to a bank account that they open in their own names, not their husbands.
2: So Marketplace is about economic development for the women, but it is more than that. Earning an income does give them a voice, but the women have taken it to a completely different level, which you'll see when you go to India.
0: And we definitely did.
1: Here's the thing with this, in all seriousness. This is one of those where audio doesn't do it justice. Just the everything of this is kind of overwhelming. Neela Richardson and I spent 2 hours in the neighborhood where Pushpika founded Marketplace India. It's called Santa Cruz East. And obviously we can't walk you through everything that we saw, but we're going to try real hard to convey the feeling

0: We did our best trying to find the Marketplace India office. We failed miserably because, among other things, there aren't really street signs. All right, we're following you.
1: Welcome.
0: We wound up in a bright white room full of a dozen or so women, some at desks, most, though, sitting on the floor around a low table, closely inspecting individual pieces of clothing and folding them up oh so neatly.
2: Oh, wow. Look at this.
1: We have a shipment going this Friday.
2: I was just going to say. They're busy packaging it up.
1: Yes.
2: Why don't we start with who you are and where we are?
1: Okay. So I am Soumya Gautam. I am the CEO of Marketplace India. We're in the Maratha Colony, which is basically an entire slum area. We are here. And we're in the Marketplace India office. We're in the middle of quality check and packaging right now.
0: Soumya is 28 years old. She worked her way up in this company over the past 5 years. And while Pushpika does big picture from Chicago, Soumya manages the day-to-day here in Mumbai.
2: Sorry, I was just looking at this label. When you wear a Marketplace garment, you join an innovative program for social change, economic empowerment, and changing lives for women, artisans, and their families. And then, amazingly, you've got the Facebook logo and the Instagram logo. So you guys are all over it.
1: We're trying.
0: The shirt I was looking at was super colorful with some beautiful hand-done embroidery. These tops cost around $100, made right here by these women that Marketplace India trains.
1: We have women, around 180 women that are working with us.
2: 180 women.
1: 180 artisans that are working with us. Divided into about 10 cooperatives, which basically means that every artist is an equal owner of that entity. Absolutely.
3: An employee ownership model? Is that what I heard you say?
1: Yes.
3: And where do the women come from before they come work for you?
1: So we go to them. We find these kind of slum areas where there are opportunity where we can find women who want to work but are not able to. Majority of the women that we're working with, they've never earned their own money before.
0: Coming up, a trip through the slum to meet some of these artisans. First, though, let's do the numbers. Yeah, the Wawa's. Dow Industrial's down 48 points, only about a 10% there, 51,621. But the NASDAQ down 511 points, 1.8%. Finished at 26,692. S&P 500 down 86 points, 1.1%, 77.18. We heard from Sabri about U.S. inflation. We're focusing this week, as you know, on the Indian economy. So some inflation numbers from over there. Headline inflation for September, 5.5%. Food inflation across India is at 7.7%. Wholesale inflation, producer prices, which we get tomorrow, by the way, rose sharply to about 11.4% because, wait for it, energy. Shares of the AI cloud computing company CoreWeave plunged 15% on the day. Yields on its bonds surged. Investors have grown fearful of how much AI's borrowing is going down. Can you say bubble? Sure you could. Netflix shares ticked up at 10%. The company is laying off about 1,000 people, 6% of its workforce. Bonds up, yield on the 10-year T-note down 5.19%. 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
0: This is Marketplace. I'm Kai Rizdal. Soumya led us out of Marketplace India HQ.
1: This way? The way that you were going, yes.
3: By the kitten?
1: Yes.
3: Hi, little kitten.
0: To meet some of the women at one of the cooperatives in the Santa Cruz East slum. And I should say here, I have never really been any place like this. Neela and I and a lot of Americans, I suppose, had a picture in our minds of what the Mumbai slums would look like. Being here, though, is a totally different thing. The slums aren't just in specific areas. They are all over the city. And they're actually commercial centers to the thousands of people living in them.
2: Yeah, so what happens in this slum, and all slums here, I imagine, is that, like, an economy sprouts up to support it. So there's, like, a chemist. There's, like, a locksmithy kind of place. All types of exterior and exterior painting work, the sign says.
0: All of these businesses are about the size of a small garage, completely open in the front.
2: All right, I'll go.
0: I know, I'm standing right here. We took a turn off the main road. It got darker and narrower the farther we went away from the street.
1: You can get lost.
3: It's like a maze back here.
2: Yeah, you could get lost in a heartbeat.
1: They all store, like, water because they have limited water supply during, like, a certain hour of the day.
3: Oh, I see.
0: Pretty deep into the slum, there was a beauty salon.
3: So there's shops here, too?
1: Yes, small shops for groceries, daily needs.
0: After a 15-minute or so walk that felt, honestly, longer with the heat, we got to where we were going.
2: Hello, sorry to bother you. Please sit down. Please, please. So tell us where we... Again, tell us where we are.
1: We are at where they've been producing garments for Marketplace for over 30 years. This is the tailoring level. There are two levels more. Mm-hmm. And we have one for cutting and then one for hand embroidery and packaging. So
2: vertically integrated, literally and business model-wise.
3: That's right.
1: There's no other way.
0: The room is maybe 10 feet by 12, flanked with tables and a few women working away on sewing machines. We pulled up a couple of metal stools so we could chat without interrupting the work too much. It did look like belts were the item of the day. Soumya translated.
2: Oh, so you're doing a belt too. What is your name, please?
9: Sara Kamri.
2: And how old are you, Sara?
9: Kitne saal ki? 37.
2: 37. How long have you been here?
9: Kitne saal se yahan pe?
1: 9 years.
2: 9 years. Okay. And what were you doing before this?
1: Isse pehle aap kya kar rahe the?
9: Nahi, shaadi ke baad pehle idhar hi kaam pe aayi.
1: After marriage, this was the first thing.
0: She likes this job, she said, because it's close to her house. She can walk her daughters to and from school.
3: Could you ask her about the community she finds at work?
9: Okay. बाहर जाती थी तो मेरे हस्बैंड के नाम से पहचानते तो मेरे को इधर बहुत अच्छा लगता है.
2: All right, wait. You're smiling. She's smiling. The guy in the background is smiling. What was that? That was clearly a good answer.
1: She said that I came here to Mumbai right after my marriage. So I knew nobody. Nobody knew me. That's when I joined. So this place became like a second home to me. Secondly, she said before this, everybody knew me by my husband's name. Like I'm this person's wife. But now when I'm walking around in the community, they're like, this is Sara from where? So they know me
2: by
1: my own name.
2: That's cool.
1: And that I really like.
2: That's really cool. So this is a big question. So think about it for a minute. What does it mean to you to be a woman in this economy right now?
1: So वो पूछ रहे हैं कि आजकल के टाइम में एक औरत होने का क्या मतलब है?
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2: 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It's hard.
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3: I would have a hard time answering too.
2: Yeah, I know. Maybe it's not a fair question. I don't know. With a, 15 people and a microphone in her face,
3: yeah.
2: But it's a real question, right? Because she's part of this workforce.
9: मैं बाहर निकली तो मेरे आदमी को भी थोड़ा सपोर्ट होता है इधर का काम का. किसी के साथ हाथ नहीं फैलाना पड़ता है.
1: So she said that I don't have to ask my husband for money. In fact, I make my own, so I can give him if he needs any. And
2: that
1: feels nice.
2: Thank you for your time. I'm sorry I embarrassed you with all these questions.
1: Thank you.
2: Can we go upstairs?
1: Yes,
2: let's go.
3: Thank you very much.
0: Stairs, by the way, being a generous term. It's more like stairs and a rickety ladder combined. So steep that there's a rope dangling from the ceiling way up above, so you've got something to hold on to going up and especially coming

0: so steep that there's a rope dangling from the ceiling way up above, so you've got something to hold on to going up and especially coming down. Not easy when you're also holding a bunch of microphones.
1: Oh, my gosh.
2: Oh, my. Hello. I'm sorry, but were you waiting for us?
0: There were around a dozen women, all of them Marketplace India artisans, in traditional dress, sitting in a big circle on the floor.
1: What does it mean for you all to have the circle and be able to go to these other women? I know you can't understand what I'm saying. And have this sisterhood around you during the workday.
3: You are expecting each one
2: We would love to hear from anybody, but we're just glad you're here. So whoever would like to.
0: This is not, as maybe you can hear, our usual interview setting, talking to this many people all at once. So it did take a little time with all the translation and literally the space in the room and the technical audio stuff. But once Soumya started translating our questions, a bunch of women jumped in, sometimes talking over each other. There were apparently a lot of inside jokes.
2: She's getting some nods around the circle around here. What did she say?
3: So she was saying that I make my own money, so I'm very proud. I have the right over myself to command my own life, make my own choices, because I'm not dependent on anybody. So that is what it means to me to be a woman in today's economy and having a job.
2: What is your name, first of all?
4: Deepika Surti.
2: Thank you. How old are you?
4: I am 52.
2: You speak great English. Why are we doing this in Marathi? You're 52. What did you do before this?
4: I'm an embroidery ladies. I'm doing embroidery here.
2: For
4: 25
2: a long time?
4: Years.
2: For 25 years. So you are an embroidery master. Yes? Sounds like it. Why are you here?
4: Because...
0: Deepika spoke for a couple of minutes, but there were some words we kept on hearing. Power and empowerment. She would gesture to herself and flex her bicep.
3: So she said that all of us are from different backgrounds, different cultures, but all of us have the same problems. We all want to make money, earn money, and we all might be bringing different skills to the table. Someone might be better at something else, but that gives us power. It unites us all together, and that feels really good.
1: Question for the room.
3: Yes.
1: What would it mean to India, to the country, if every woman had their own bank account, their own way of making, earning money, and were independent? What would change?
0: We asked the youngest woman in the room what she thought. She is 32 years old.
3: She's a shy one.
2: I know she's shy. I can tell. She's pulling away. Would she mind?
0: Another Marketplace India employee did the translating this time.
3: She's saying definitely it will be good because they no need to ask money for anything. They can pay the fees for the tuitions and education fees for their kids by their own. They no need to ask for those money.
2: We're going back to you for the last one, just because you did so well the first time. Here's my question. What's the most important thing for people in America to know about the work that you do?
3: सबसे ज़्यादा इम्पॉर्टेंट ऐसी क्या बात है जो आप अमेरिका में बैठे हुए लोगों को बताना चाहते हैं
4: पूरे अमेरिका का
2: That's where the customer is, right? America is where the customer is.
4: अभी कस्टमर का मेरे को पहली बार
3: So she was saying that I want to tell them that embroidery is not easy. It's like gold jewelry that, you know, the design is so intricate. We have a lot of steps. It's very complicated. And we do like a different design on every garment. Every season the design changes. So I want to tell them how much work and effort and skill it requires to do what we do.
0: All of these women we spoke to said this was their first job. They had gotten married, moved to Mumbai, maybe had kids, and then started doing this after training from Marketplace India. They are making detailed, individualized pieces of clothing. So just like the visual effects workers at DNAG or the brothers we saw beading fine jewelry on the sidewalk, these women are a part of India's skilled labor force that this country has to keep growing to take full advantage.

0: of its demographic golden age.
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2: I think we've got some pictures of that room in India. It was something else. You should check them out. Anyway, this final note on the way out today, real quick. The Beige Book came out this morning, the Fed's regular anecdotal look at this economy. Here is my favorite tidbit. The word diesel was used 21 times in this report. In the August report, twice. Two times. Twice. Our media production team includes Brian Allison, John Fokey, Montana Johnson, Drew Jostad, Gary O'Keefe, and Charlton Thorpe. Alex Simpson is the manager of media production. I'm Kai Rizdahl. We will see you tomorrow, everybody. This is APM.
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0: As of Tuesday, diesel is $6.28 a gallon compared to $6.32 a gallon a week ago. So the price has gone down, but not by much. So I think what you'll see is Putin very much pocketing the win here and not, as of yet, changing the way he's approaching the war.
1: I'm Natalie Kitroev. That's coming up on The Daily from The New York Times.
2: Live from NPR News in Culver City, California, I'm Duane Brown. Family members of Minnesota Democratic Congresswoman Ilhan Omar are being subpoenaed. This as part of a federal investigation, one day after authorities searched Representative Omar's home just weeks before the midterms. NPR's Luke Garrett has the story.
3: Immigration agents searched Omar's D.C. home Monday. The Justice Department said it was part of a federal criminal investigation. According to an official familiar with but not authorized to share details on the case, the probe has now expanded with subpoenas issued to members of the congresswoman's family. A separate source familiar with the case but not allowed to share details publicly tells NPR the Omar investigation centers on immigration fraud allegations. Omar has long denied these claims. She has called the search on her home political targeting and a weaponization of federal law enforcement. The probe on the sitting member of Congress and candidate comes within just a few weeks of the midterm elections, a break with the DOJ's 60-day rule. This norm is meant to protect elections from politically motivated law enforcement. Luke Garrett, NPR News, Washington.
2: Pope Leo is up and walking a day after surgery confirmed he has lung cancer and underwent a procedure to remove it. We get more from Rome. Here's Megan Williams.
4: The Vatican says the 71-year-old Pope is recovering as expected after Tuesday's operation. He's walking around his hospital room, doing respiratory therapy, and eating normally. Surgeons removed the lower lobe of his right lung after tests confirmed adenocarcinoma, the most common form of lung cancer. Doctors say there were no complications from the surgery, which lasted around 90 minutes. They're now waiting for further tests to show whether the cancer had spread and whether Leo will need additional treatment. For NPR News, I'm Megan Williams in Rome.
2: A big drop on Wall Street as stocks fell broadly on news that consumer inflation rose to the highest level in 5 months. This is NPR. Monarch butterflies are migrating south, and this fall, scientists have a new way to see where they go on their long journey. From Vermont Public, Abigail Giles reports.
5: That's the sound of a monarch butterfly rustling its legs. Biologist Desiree Narengo is holding it very gently by the abdomen in her Vermont lab.
6: To hold a butterfly, this part right here, this part of the vein, is the strongest part, so you can hold that safely.
5: Next, Narengo attaches a tiny transmitter to the butterfly's abdomen using non-toxic eyelash glue before releasing it outside to start its migration. The transmitter uses Bluetooth to ping off of cell phones and create a map of the butterfly's travels. Narengo is part of an international effort to track the insects this way. The hope is to learn more about where they face threats to better protect them. For NPR News, I'm Abigail Giles in White River Junction, Vermont.
2: The government's latest cost of living report makes it more likely the Federal Reserve will raise interest rates again in 2 weeks. As consumer prices in September rose 3.7% from a year ago, while average wages are not keeping pace with the higher cost of living. The Iran war has triggered a big run-up in energy prices, especially at the gas pump, and for diesel fuel used to transport goods to market. I'm Duane Brown. 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
1: From the New York Times, I'm Natalie Kitroev. This is The Daily. After years of American sanctions on Russian oil and gas, President Trump has just announced a deal in which the United States would buy billions of dollars in diesel from Russia. Trump claimed the move would lower fuel prices, but it stunned U.S. allies and lawmakers in Washington, who warned that the American government was handing Putin a lifeline. Today, my colleague Anton Troyanovsky explains what the deal reveals about Trump's changing strategy with Russia and how much it could actually help American consumers. It's Wednesday, October 14th. Anton, welcome back to The Daily. We love having you here.
0: Good to be here. Thank you, Natalie.
1: So can you just start by saying how big of a deal this actually is?
0: Yeah, absolutely. So Friday's news was a really stunning reversal because it was the president saying, we have agreed with Russia that the Russians will immediately supply 300,000 tons of diesel to U.S. and world markets, and even more after that, without even saying that this was part of some kind of broader deal to de-escalate this war in Ukraine that's now gone on for 4.5 years and killed hundreds of thousands of people.
1: Okay, so how did this happen, Anton? Lay out for me how exactly we got here.
0: Well, let's go all the way back to the 2024 election campaign. You remember, one of Trump's main campaign promises was to end the war in Ukraine. He said he was going to do it in 24 hours.
1: That did not happen.
0: That did not happen. But Trump's friend and now peace envoy, Steve Witkoff, started early on in February of 2025, regularly going to Russia, meeting with Putin, speaking to other Russian officials about trying to end the war. And one primary prong of the U.S. approach has been talking about business deals with Russia, basically making the argument that, look, if only this war was over, we could do all these great things together and our countries could make lots of money.
1: Essentially, let's end this war and we can all profit off of that.
0: Exactly. But the problem was that didn't work. For Putin, economics matter, but he clearly didn't start this war in Ukraine to make more money.
1: Right.
0: What Putin cares about is territory. He wants more of the eastern Ukrainian region called the Donbas. What Putin cares about is the kind of control he'll be able to exercise over the rest of Ukraine after the war ends. And what he cares about are these big geopolitical issues of what does the future relationship between Russia and NATO look like? Where are Western troops located in different parts of Europe? It's this big kaleidoscope of issues for Putin, of which economics are really just a part. And as a result, this effort of dangling deals in front of Putin with the hope that this will get him to compromise has not borne fruit.
1: Mm-hmm.
0: Then, layer on top of that, the fact that the Iran war starts in February of this year. And that makes things even more complicated, in part by raising energy prices around the world. Russia, of course, is one of the world's biggest exporters of both oil and gas. And that gives Putin new cards to play, which puts these negotiations about potential energy deals with the Russians into a different light, because suddenly it's now the U.S. that's looking for ways to lower energy prices.
1: And especially right now, as we have these midterm elections coming up, you might start to see that pain that American consumers are feeling translate into votes.
0: Exactly. So you see the administration thinking about all kinds of ways to try to reverse this spike in fuel prices. And then at the same time, you have the Ukraine war escalating, in particular, Russian strikes on Ukrainian infrastructure.
8: Ukraine says it has struck a Russian oil refinery near Moscow.
0: Ukraine responding by hitting Russian oil refineries.
9: New video shows massive explosions and thick smoke pouring from an oil refinery just 10 miles from the Kremlin.
0: At some point, they get something like half of Russian oil refining capacity offline.
1: Whoa.
0: And there were gas lines at Russian gas stations, and Russia had to implement an export ban for diesel this past July.
1: Meaning, if Russia is banning exports, there's less diesel in the global market, and so prices presumably go up again.
0: Yeah, that's right. And so the Trump administration has tried to push the Ukrainians to stop those attacks on Russian refineries. And the Ukrainians have responded that they're happy to do so if it's part of a mutual cessation of strikes on each other's energy infrastructure, right? So the Ukrainians have been saying, yes, we are willing to stop hitting Russian oil refineries if the Russians stop hitting our energy infrastructure. And that hasn't happened. Nevertheless, the administration has continued to put pressure on the Ukrainians, and there has clearly been frustration on the part of the president and top officials in the administration that the Ukrainians haven't agreed to unilaterally stop those refinery strikes.
10: So leaning on Ukraine doesn't work.
0: Correct. So as we've seen this Trump administration frustration with Ukraine increase, we've also seen their approach to Russia shift, specifically on this question of business deals. So previously, President Trump had said, we're happy to do business with Russia, but only once the war ends.
10: Right.
0: Now, in recent months, according to our reporting, the message has evolved to, we are willing to consider deals with Russia before the end of the war. Because one of the things that folks in the administration who are working on this are worried about is that Putin and the Kremlin might not believe that the Trump administration is really ready to change course and enter into a new kind of more friendly relationship with Russia.
10: The idea here is that the Trump administration wants to signal very clearly to the Russians, we are serious about the rewards of cooperating with us. This is what it could look like. This is how good it could be for you.
0: Yes, precisely. So that's why, even just in the last couple months, Jared Kushner and Steve Witkoff, the main envoys for the Russia-Ukraine war in the White House, have been speaking to the Russians more seriously about potential business deals.
10: So it sounds like everything is converging in this moment. The effort to end the war in Ukraine, the evolving strategy about how to do that, the energy crisis as a result of the Iran war, and the midterms. All this is coming to a head at the same time.
0: Yes, and that brings us to Friday in Florida, outside Miami, at a golf resort called Shell Bay, owned by Steve Witkoff. Witkoff and Jared Kushner were meeting with senior officials from Europe and from Ukraine who had flown in for another round of talks about the war. And early on in that meeting on Friday, the Americans made an announcement that stunned the Europeans and the Ukrainians. President Trump was about to reveal a deal with Russia to lift sanctions on Russian diesel. That became official a few hours later. Trump spoke on the phone with Putin and then on his Truth Social account said,
11: President Donald Trump says he struck a deal to obtain diesel from Russia.
0: He had had a highly successful discussion with Putin.
12: Russia will immediately supply over 300,000 tons of diesel fuel.
0: That Putin had agreed to supply 300,000 tons of diesel to the world immediately.
12: Another 500,000 tons during the month of November.
0: And potentially millions more in the coming months, depending on the state of Russian oil refineries. And at the same time, the Treasury Department put out a statement that was basically temporarily suspending sanctions on Russian diesel.
10: Meaning, not only is the U.S. going to buy diesel from Russia, the U.S. government is also saying it's not going to punish anyone else for buying diesel from Russia. Everyone can do it now.
0: That's right.
10: Okay, that seems like a major U-turn for U.S. foreign policy. How did Ukraine react to all this? Because it definitely seems like it's the U.S. throwing out its big point of leverage on Russia, which is to have the world starve its war machine of oil revenue.
11: Ukrainian President Volodymyr Zelensky slammed the decision, labeling the deal as an investment in a war that must be ended.
0: Yeah, one of the first reactions was President Zelensky saying this was a weak decision.
13: Well, I look at it differently. Zelensky could have settled this war many times. Many, many times.
0: And you actually then had this new back and forth spat between Zelensky and Trump play out over the weekend.
13: I suggest they get a new leader who can make a deal. because he could have made many deals that for some reason he'd never
0: And there was shock across Europe also, because really, up until now, the U.S. had really stayed tough in terms of sanctions policy toward Russia and had also continued supporting Ukraine in many ways.
10: Right. Officials in Europe and elsewhere had long feared that Trump might take a softer approach to Russia, might pursue a closer relationship. But that hadn't happened yet.
0: Yeah. I mean, it's important to step back and sort of see that despite all the worries of what Trump might do vis-a-vis Ukraine and Russia, the Trump administration really kept a lot of the Biden-era policies in place, whether it's in terms of providing intelligence support to Ukraine's war effort and keeping the sanctions in place. In fact, expanding the sanctions. A year ago, the administration put in place really tough new sanctions against Russia's oil industry. And just a few weeks ago, Trump signed a bipartisan bill out of Congress that allowed for new sweeping sanctions against Russia and especially Russian energy. So this move on Russian diesel, even though the numbers are relatively small, is still the most concrete sign that this administration in Washington is ready to really substantively change its relationship with Russia and to do so potentially at Ukraine's expense.

0: We'll be right back.
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8: This is The Daily. I'm Natalie Kitroev. Back to my conversation with Anton Troyanovsky about President Trump's deal to buy billions of dollars of diesel from Russia after years of U.S. sanctions on Russian oil and gas. All right, Anton, obviously a lot of countries are quite shaken by this news. What is the Trump administration's defense of this U-turn in American policy?
9: Well, a few things. I mean, on buying diesel, I think what you'll hear is this is America first. This is taking care of American consumers, American farmers at a time when they're struggling. They will also say that Europe has continued to buy Russian energy. And to some extent, that's true. Europe is still buying Russian liquefied natural gas. Landlocked countries, in particular Slovakia and Hungary, are still buying Russian oil. Now, the EU has drastically reduced its reliance on Russian energy and is actually planning to completely end Russian gas imports by next year. So here we're definitely moving in opposite directions. I think folks in the administration, they'd also say that Trump is still set on somehow ending the war in Ukraine. Of course, we should also say this is something that is deeply uncomfortable, not just for American allies in Europe, not just for even Democrats, but also many Republicans.
8: All right. So if the America First argument for this policy is that buying Russian diesel will lower prices at the pump for Americans, is that true? Like, brass tacks, how much will this actually lower gas prices in the United States?
9: So minimally. I did check the AAA gas prices numbers. So as of Tuesday, diesel is $6.28 a gallon compared to $6.32 a gallon a week ago. So the price has gone down, but not by much.
8: But just thinking about Europe's and Ukraine's concern here, Can I just ask, how much will this policy actually help Russia in funding its war in Ukraine?
9: Well, at the end of the day, oil and gas exports are at the core of what drives the Russian economy. So I think what you'll see is Putin very much pocketing the win here and not, as of yet, changing the way he's approaching the war. After Trump made this announcement on Friday, the Kremlin has continued to say that they're not ready to negotiate with Ukraine, and they have continued to hit Ukrainian infrastructure, causing civilians to die. They have not changed their approach to this war. I think one of the shocking things to people about this diesel agreement has been that, as far as we know, there is no concession that the Russians made in return for the sanctions being lifted. And our reporting does indicate that there are other deals that the U.S. and Russia are talking about that they might even do without the war coming to an end first.
8: Like what? Give me an example of that.
9: Well, look, we know a lot of different deals have been discussed. But there is one specific deal that we've been reporting on over the last few weeks that is quite far along. And that's the purchase of the international assets of a big Russian oil company called Lukoil. Basically, what that would be for a group of investors to come in and buy those billions of dollars in assets of this energy company, be it refineries, oil fields, even gas stations in New Jersey, in what would be a really lucrative transaction because Lukoil is under U.S. sanctions. And as soon as Lukoil agrees to sell those assets and the U.S. approves the sale, the value of those assets would go way up. And then even more significant is if you look at who these investors are that are now close to signing this deal.
8: Who are they?
9: So it's an investor group led by Todd Boehly, the American billionaire who has made donations to Trump's political causes. And of course, the U.S. government would take a stake.
8: Right.
9: But so would several investors from the Middle East who have business ties to Witkoff and Kushner. For example, two Syrian Qatari billionaire brothers who are also business partners with Jared Kushner and his wife, Ivanka Trump, the president's daughter, on a resort in Albania.
8: Anton, is there any indication that this strategy of pursuing these deals has begun to encourage Russia or Putin himself to come to the table to try to actually end this war? Like, do we know if this may be working at all?
9: I mean, the war has only escalated. By many accounts, it's actually only gotten more dangerous as Putin's bombardments and Russia's hybrid war with Europe intensifies. So the big question to me going forward is, what about all the other stuff that Putin wants and is going to need to be negotiated? As discussed, Putin cares about the geopolitics of Russia's relationship with NATO, the problems of territory and how to keep Ukraine sovereign and make sure Russia is not able to invade again. And so it's those really complicated questions where clearly there's still a lot of work to be done.
8: So are we looking at a world in some point in the future in which economic pressure on Russia, one of our biggest adversaries, is no longer a point of leverage, either as a carrot or a stick?
9: No, I mean, there are still a ton of sanctions on Russia. And my sense is the administration does still see those sanctions as leverage, but potentially in a more incremental way than immediately getting Russia to end the war. It'll be really important to see what happens in Europe. Because in Europe right now, you have a far right and far left movement, Germany, France, UK, promoting a more friendly relationship to Russia. And the awful thing about all this is that all these business negotiations and this brinksmanship on sanctions and deals and what's going to happen to the diesel supply, that is all playing out as this war gets worse and worse on the ground in Ukraine. as the winter approaches, at a time when Ukraine is extremely low on missile defenses, Russia is going to be able to make this winter truly awful. And there, for the moment, we still see no end in sight.
8: Well, Anton, thanks for coming on the show.
9: Thanks for having me.
8: Anton Troyanovsky is the global affairs correspondent for the New York Times.
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8: 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I'm Natalie Kitroev. 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
10: David Beckman reminds us that setbacks in combating poverty and the climate crisis don't have to be the end of the story.
11: In fact, we still live in a democracy, and concerned people can change things.
10: And hear how an Irish revolutionary took on the British during the Great Famine.
12: Mar's cry was, "Let Irish food raised by Irish hands go into Irish mouths."
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13: Partly to mostly cloudy overnight, slight chance of rain showers south, lows in the 30s to low 40s. Tomorrow, partly to mostly cloudy and windy, highs in the upper 40s to upper 50s. Tomorrow night, we'll see lows in the mid-20s to mid-30s with widespread freeze. And then Friday, highs will be in the mid-50s to mid-60s under mostly clear skies. And a warming trend expected to end the week. That's our forecast from Prairie Public. 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

0: Today on Main Street, Prairie Plates visits Blackbird Wood Fire and the Bird Wood Fire Pizza for specialty pies, wings, tapas, and vegetarian options. We'll also hear about the wood-fired oven and Blackbird's return to weekly lunch. On Prairie Beat, 1015 Project co-founder Michael Greenwood shares how a four-day, 480-mile relay across North Dakota is bringing communities together to support families grieving pregnancy and infant loss. And Prairie Public CEO John Harris speaks with market analyst Randy Martinson about North Dakota's harvest, drought, delayed field work, changing grain markets and rising costs, and how farmers are managing the risks. That's all ahead today on Main Street. We are glad that you are with us. It all follows this news.
1: This is National Native News. I'm Jill Freitas. A college student near her hometown of Point Lay made a startling discovery last month, a baby walrus sandwiched between two carcasses. Violet Uniskit was helping with the walrus survey on Alaska's northwest coast.
2: And I saw the stomach, like, move. I was like, wait. Took a step closer and all of a sudden his eyes opened up.
1: The calf had been under attack from seagulls. Polar bears roamed the area and a storm was about to hit. Uniskit wanted to save the calf.
2: He probably missed his mother. He would kind of walk around and making like a sad little whoo.
1: After getting the okay from the community of Point Lay, Uniskit and U.S. Geological Survey's walrus researcher Tony Fishbach took the calf to a small cabin. The 200-pound calf, estimated to be about 5 months old, eventually warmed up to its human helpers, literally, by cuddling into Fishbach's sleeping bag or laying its head on Uniskit's leg. Uniskit named the walrus Anautuk, after her late father. A few days later, with the help of locals, they brought the calf to Point Lay in a boat. From there, they flew it to Anchorage and then drove it to Seward for rehabilitation at the Alaska Sea Life Center. Fishbach says they later discovered the calf had been injured in what was probably an attack by a polar bear. Because of its young age and habitation to people, the Sea Life Center says it is not a candidate for being released back into the wild. The Sea Life Center says Anautuk has since been transferred to his long-term home, but as of Monday, they have not said where that is. This story was provided by Alaska Public Media's Casey Grove. Monday was Indigenous Peoples Day, which means a celebration throughout the Black Hills. As music and the smell of hot food cut through the cold October air, organizers